We'll also have news about a suspected arsonist arrested in Warner Springs. Our newsmaker today is Mike Busey. He is an independent candidate running for the Cajon Valley Union School District Board. We'll be talking about some of the hot issues in that district. Then from California News Service, if you're getting ready to buy a used car, here's some good news. California has some new protection laws effective October 1st for buyers. We'll also have an update on the Padre Dam Municipal Water District races and the candidates running there. And then on Destination East County, hear about all the most fun festivals, events, and attractions coming up across East County, such as the Oktoberfests, fall festivals, and more. We have a warning from the County Register of Voters about some voter scams to avoid. And finally, we'll be taking you on the road to Campo to the Old Stone Store, one of the most historic spots in East County, with a very colorful history. So stay tuned for today's edition of the East County Magazine radio show, where East County matters.

0: 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On the streets, reporting on crimes impacting communities across our region, helping to keep you safe and informed.
1: The Sheriff's Department is asking public help to find Merle Wakefield, a sexually violent predator on the loose. A GPS monitoring device alerted to tamper mode while he was working in Rancho Bernardo at 3:30 a.m. on September 25th. Liberty Healthcare, which is responsible for supervising Wakefield, responded and found that Wakefield's GPS had been removed and he was no longer at the location, according to Lieutenant Aloha Peters. Liberty Healthcare later notified the San Diego County Sheriff's Office and San Diego Police. Wakefield is currently wanted for violating terms of his conditional release. He was convicted in 1980 and 91 of lewd and lascivious acts with a child under 14 years old and rape by force. Wakefield has been on conditional release since November 2024. Wakefield is African American, stands 5'10" tall, weighs 230 pounds, and has brown eyes. If you see him, do not approach or contact him. Contact your local law enforcement agency or call 911. Supervisor Jim Desmond, who had argued against release of Wakefield into the community, voiced outrage on social media at news of Wakefield's escape, calling it, quote, an insane situation and an exact example of why these sexually violent predators should not be allowed anywhere near communities and should be kept on state prison grounds. Now we have a sexually violent predator missing in San Diego. The sheriff's press release does not indicate where Wakefield was living at the time of his escape. However, in February 2025, a court approved his temporary placement in Campbell, following an earlier temporary placement in Acumba Hot Springs as a transient in 2024. Prior efforts to place Wakefield at homes in Mount Helix, Borrego Springs, and Poway failed after massive community opposition, either by a judge rejecting the placements or the state rescinding the placement location, following massive community outrage. Reporting for East County Magazine on KNSJ, this is Miriam Raftery.
2: A suspect is under arrest for suspected arson in Warner Springs. 70-year-old Carrie Lee Tate is charged with felony arson of a structure on forest land, according to the San Diego Sheriff's Who's in Jail website. Action Eye News reports the property was off State Route 79 across from Emerald Creek Winery. Tate has a history of several prior arrests, including attempted rape, elder abuse, assault, and resisting arrest. In 1988, he was convicted of assault with intent to commit rape, but was released the same year, according to Megan's Law website, which lists his residence on Highway 79 in Warner Springs. In San Diego County, his arrests include assault with a deadly weapon, exhibiting a deadly weapon, and obstructing or resisting a police officer in 2014, elder or dependent abuse and resisting arrest in 2015, as well as vandalism causing over $400 in damage in 2020. He was also arrested in Riverside County in 2016 on charges of driving under the influence and causing injury, according to local crime news, citing San Diego police data. It is not clear whether he was convicted of some of these charges. His bail in the arson case has been set at $75,000. He is detained in the Vista Correctional Facility. According to Action Eye News, resident April Smith has accused Tate of breaking into properties and, quote, threatening to rape, kill, and burn us all down. Smith reportedly said that the sheriff did not take action in response to complaints about Tate, adding, luckily, he didn't kill anyone. Reporting for East County Magazine on KNSJ, this is John Tidwell.
3: If you're thinking about buying a used car in California, maybe wait until Thursday, October 1st, when a host of new first-in-the-nation consumer protections kick in. The California Combating Auto Retail Scams, or CARS Act, will allow people who buy a car for less than $50,000 a 3-day grace period to turn it in for a full refund, which must be paid back within 48 hours in most cases. Will Bradley from Placer County says he bought a used Subaru for about $10,000 in 2024, only to find its undercarriage completely rusted out. He says the dealership ghosted him, then cursed him out, then said he was stuck because he bought it as is.
4: Had I had this grace period, I would have had the opportunity to take this car back that was undrivably unsafe and rotting.
3: Bradley eventually got his money back after a long, drawn-out lawsuit. Now dealers will have to take the used car back and can only charge a restocking fee of $200 to $600. Buyers can drive it up to 400 miles during the grace period. Consumers who buy used cars can take advantage of the new law as soon as they drive it off the lot. An auto technician can pull up any error codes. The VIN number can also help tell you whether the vehicle has ever been totaled in a crash. Rosemary Shahan with the nonprofit Consumers for Auto Reliability and Safety says the number one thing to check for is an unrepaired safety recall defect.
5: Because unfortunately, a lot of dealers are selling cars that have defects like bad brakes, catching on fire, loss of steering, stalling in traffic.
3: The CARS Act will also require dealers to tell you the total price of the car up front, in advertising and in writing. That way they can't lure you onto the lot by lowballing you, then include unwanted add-ons once you're there. It will also now become illegal to offer worthless add-ons, such as lifetime oil changes, for an electric vehicle. For California News Service, I'm Suzanne Potter. 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
1: Now, straight from the headlines, bringing you our latest top newsmakers. This is Miriam Raftery with the East County Magazine radio show on KNSJ, 89.1 FM Descanso, the network for social justice. Today, my special guest is Mike Busey. He is a candidate for the Cajon Valley Union School District in Trustee Area 3. He spent 10 years working in classrooms, including general and special ed, as a registered behavior tech, as well as in after-school programs. He's a self-described moderate, running against incumbent Lily Schwarm and former member Joe Alegria, who are both conservatives, as well as Alcala Marbarisa. So, Mike, welcome to the show.
6: Thank you. I'm glad to be here. So thank you for having me.
1: Well, we're glad to have you. Thanks for reaching out. So can you start by telling us the main reason why you're running for this seat?
6: The main reason I'm running for this seat is I want to make sure every child has the same opportunities, no matter where they go to school, what area, if they're in a rich area or poor area, meaning that they have the same access to the excellent education, nutrition, resources, just to make sure that we're not like, because so often we tell kids that they're the future. And then a lot of times we, with funding, especially like some schools are funded better, they have better opportunities. So kids fall through the crack, and I want to make sure it doesn't happen. I want to make sure we have our teachers have all the same opportunities as well, you know, making sure that they have all the same excellent tools, equipment, technology, anything they need to help create children, the best children for the future who are going to be the future. Just making sure that it's fair down the party line, down the line, and every school, there's no favoritism, right? And just that involves going to every school, doing school tours, finding where there's some weaknesses, if there's flaws, maybe it's administrator, maybe the administrators at that school are reaching out and the higher ups aren't listening, or it's just something where they're not like making it clear about the policies and the different resources. They're not, you know, I just want to make sure it's very, every student and family has the same opportunity to succeed, you know?
1: Absolutely. You have called for smaller class sizes, especially in those lower grades. How would you accomplish that given the tight finances that schools in California are facing right now?
6: Well, the first thing we need to do is we need to do a complete audit to see where we can get more funding. I could talk about the audit now or later, but the easiest, the most obvious thing is like hiring more teachers and creating more rooms, but you have to think outside the box as well. So that'd be things like maybe it's very important that we try to at least implement it in the K through third grades, because that's where it's most important for teachers to have that, like, be able to help the students one-on-one. It's important regardless full, like, it's important regardless, but definitely those first early years is very important that we make sure the kids get as much help as possible with the teachers. And and if you, the more kids you have in a classroom, the less time a teacher might have to help a certain student, right? So it's making sure that we are implementing paras in classrooms, making sure all schools have the same quality of assistance, right? Making sure that things like bringing in, if there is a large classroom, one thing I think we could do is we could split that classroom up, right, and have another teacher on a rolling cart who has the same exact material as a teacher to come and help split it up, kind of, so you have two teachers. And to do this, we could also rely on the community and bring in, because I've talked to other former teachers while canvassing.
1: Yeah.
6: And a lot of them want to give back. So coming to the schools and helping during certain blocks of different subjects like math, science, English. And
1: so that's the way you might support the overwhelmed teachers. I know.
6: That's one way. There's many ways that we could do it, right? Mm-hmm. The most obvious way is hiring teachers and creating more rooms. But that takes time and it takes money. So you would have the rolling carts and teachers coming, separating them, and that just makes it easier, right? It makes it so you have a professional teacher, somebody who actually isn't a para, because paras are amazing, but a lot of times they don't have that background as a teacher educator. So you have an educator who can actually help lead a lesson to split up the class, or you can have them come in the class and help lead, right? And also maybe having giving more support to paras and helping them be more have more resources to be able to help in the classroom as well. Stuff like that, just giving more tools to teachers.
1: Right. At the administrative level, you've also called for improving fiscal accountability. It's a district, I will say, that over the years has had its controversies. We had a story some years ago about them spending just a huge amount on things like promotional videos when no other districts around here were doing that. I'm curious how you would improve the fiscal accountability, and can you also address your views on board stipends and benefits?
6: See, my views on fiscal accountability is very important. My view is every dollar that we use should be treated as, oh, we're taking this away from students. So if we're going to take money from the general fund, it should be for something that is important, not like making a promotional video, right? You're taking money away that we could be using to put back in classrooms. I think we need to do something about the superintendent's pay. I think that when you look at his base pay plus his bonuses and his healthcare package, it's close to $600,000. So
1: yeah, it is one of the highest in San Diego County.
6: It's kind of ridiculous a little bit. And one thing, what the good thing is right now they paused negotiations. So what's good is that the people coming in, if we vote good board members in who are going to have a backbone and going to be very strict on this to either find a new superintendent or get him to lower it to something more reasonable, to like $300,000, something more reasonable, right?
1: That was one of the, I'm jumping ahead, but that was one of the questions on my list.
6: Superintendent
1: David Shiro, who's been a lightning rod for controversy over the years, as well as praise for some actions, but he's actually running for a seat on the San Dieguito High School Board. I was going to ask if you support retaining him, or should the board consider looking for a replacement, especially if he gets elected to this other position.
6: I think I've talked to him and I know that he's running because he said his daughter goes to that school, and that's fine.
1: Oh, I see. Okay.
6: But I would base it more on the fact that when we look at our schools, how are the schools doing?
1: Yeah.
6: And when you look at academically proficiency in math and English, I feel like he's failing us. I feel like there's a lot, he's very tech savvy. He wants a lot of tech. And I feel like I've talked to a lot of parents. They don't like the island, which we're going to talk about, I'm assuming.
1: Mm-hmm.
6: But stuff like that. And I feel like we need somebody who is more, wants to move away from that and get the kids back on back to basics, right? Making sure that we instill these kids in with, so they can exceed in math.
1: Yeah, I've actually asked him about that before, when some of the districts had, failing test scores or very low test scores on the state standardized achievements. And he said, well, they're measuring the wrong metrics. He was really angry that I even asked the question. And I said, well, sir, they're measuring math and English, but he thought math and English were the wrong metrics, that all this tech stuff, was more important. So it was an interesting perspective.
6: Sorry.
1: Go ahead.
6: And that goes back to finding a new superintendent, because that's one of the people don't really a lot of people don't know all the things and details and jobs that a board has. That's one of the things we do, is we are in charge of hiring and we're the superintendent's boss, essentially, right? Kind of. Yeah. So his contract is up, right? They didn't, the negotiations are on hold right now until after the elections.
7: Okay.
6: I think we should maybe find new leadership. No personal bias against him, but just based on like academics and things I've seen with the way that how much money was wasted on, I think that I know we're going to talk about the world of the World of Work program.
7: Yeah.
6: We're going to talk about that later. And I think I like the premise, but I think when you look at how much money was spent to on it, and that we'll talk about later, but I think we need somebody who's going to be fiscally responsible, going to focus on, because our budget really is it's a picture of who we are, right? What mm-hmm. we're willing to spend money on. Like, what are we spending money on? Are we really taking care of the classrooms? Are we focusing on students? Are we focusing on staff? Are we focusing on teachers? What are we doing? Are we focusing on making sure we retain these teachers? Or mm-hmm. is the focus more like on him with, like, for example, AI? He really wants to, the last board meeting, there was 2 months ago, there was two board meetings ago, mm-hmm. AI contract came up. That was a lot of, and it was like $20,000. So what are we spending money on? Are we spending money on trying to implement AI? And I don't think AI should not be mm-hmm. something we implement, because AI is a tool. I think teachers should use it. But I think the thing with AI is that if we start letting kids use it, they lose critical thinking, right?
7: You need to develop, especially in those early years, critical thinking. Without it, if it's used at all, maybe examples of how AI can get things wrong and why just you shouldn't believe anything AI says without independently fact-checking it. We certainly know this as journalists. I mean, it can be useful. It certainly has its uses for some research things and so forth. But it, I think the younger the child, you know, the more that's a concern if they're relying heavily on it. You've also indicated that there are some studies, you said, that show that relying on screens, you know, too early can actually have some negative effects on kids too.
6: I love talking about this. So when you look at Johns Hopkins and the, NEPC, National Education mm-hmm. Policy Center, mm-hmm. they have both put out different studies that show that these programs like iReadies and TCR, which is a science one, mm-hmm. They don't really, they create passive learners, right? They create clickers, because mm-hmm. these are great. These are, they seem like they're great, right? But they're not, because what happens is, I've worked in classrooms. Kids will sit there and like, I don't know, a lot, I've talked to some parents who know about it, they don't like it. And when I explain, and they don't like that, they don't want that. They think it's mm-hmm. kind of like not the best. They want kids to be able to, they want kids to learn creatively. They want more projects, and it takes away time to be able to do that, right? But what these software does, right? It's a gamified software. Mm-hmm. It makes it so they can kind of click through it, right? So kids will click through it, and when they click through it, it doesn't help them. They do not solve anything. They'll click through it to get the right answer. It's multiple choice, so yeah. There's really no critical thinking. And when we look at like Sweden, for example, they used to love to push that, right? And back in 2023, they moved away from it because they saw that their children were suffering, right? They saw that their students were suffering from it. The academically, they saw a decline, and they saw a correlation between the decline and the software, and kids just click it. And so they created a policy back to basics, back to books, back in 2023. Mm-hmm. And once they installed it, once they kind of issued the new policy and started rolling it out, where we're going to focus more on academics and more like having teacher-led activities, projects, and stuff like that, they saw, and they just did this, in 2023, they're already mm-hmm. seeing an improvement in our children. And also, I think it would give teachers more opportunities to create different types of activities, different projects, because when they're on the computers doing this, that's a time block, right? So we're taking away time, we're taking away like a period of time in the class that we could have them do projects. We're making these students take computers home. We're expecting parents to know how to work the computer. And that's not fair, because it's not fair to like expect, because then kids suffer if parents aren't like tech savvy, their kids might suffer. Or it's relying on the software to teach your children, and I don't like that. That's something that we can do as a board. We can, for instances, what I'm going to suggest is that when we have the contracts come up to renew it, we don't renew it. We let them die. We don't renew them. We put the money back into the classrooms for teacher-led activities. To help teachers, we put more books in the classroom. We move away from that, right? We implement a audit, time audit, right? So how much screen time can a kid actually do? Like you can, like right now, like it's a lot, right? When you have them, you are doing software for math, iReadies, for English, and science. It's a lot of being on the computer. Yeah. I think we need to audit it. Keep the, like, lower the time. Like, computers should be like a tool, right?
7: Yeah.
6: I remember when I was a kid, we didn't like focus so much on tech. We go to like, it's important to learn how to use a computer and to use a different software. But when you focus on trying to have a software teach your kids, and that's where they're going to learn from it, a big portion of the day is them using that. So yeah, it doesn't help them.
7: We do have a lot of questions to get through. So
6: I'm sorry. Yeah, I'm very passionate about that one.
7: That's an important issue, but if we can be a little bit briefer on these so that we don't run out of time for all of them, that would be super.
6: Yes, ma'am.
7: We've talked about the World of Work program, which focuses heavily on, you know, training kids, getting mentors to come in the community and talk to them about, you know, jobs in the real world, largely vocational, I think. You've said you want to roll out an early intervention career and college pilot program. Can you tell us about that, please?
6: So the WOW program is great, right? You're introducing kids to different types of jobs, different careers. But what's the good of that, right? What good is that if we don't get them ready? And because you want to make sure that they're prepared for college, right? We wanted studies show that fifth and sixth grade is when you should start introducing them, holding like different like assemblies or having speakers come and teach the like have the because it's also including the parents.
7: Yeah, ideally we'd like to have both because there are some kids who just either can't qualify for college or can't afford college. So it's good to have, you know, vocational options for them. But for those who are able and want to go to college, you know, we want to make sure they're prepared so they can succeed.
6: Exactly. And so like, I like also teaching them about vocational, like trade schools as well, you know, that you don't have to go to college if you don't want to, but it's an option. It's an option. And just teaching them more about that stuff as well. But like my program for the college is like sitting down with like having an assembly with the parents and the students, like kind of showing them the ins and outs of applications. Tell them like, hey, if you're going to plan to go to college, you can go to college. Trade school is an option. There's a lot of trades out there that are amazing. But if you're going to go to college, these are the types of things you need. You need to make sure that you have that you start thinking about what kind of volunteers you're going to do, your grades, what that type of stuff, the application process. Get them so they're ready for it, right? And so that you're not all getting them at like in high school, you know.
7: Exactly. With your professional background, you have a degree, Mike, in both behavioral science and criminology. I would like to ask what steps you think need to be taken to better support troubled students, particularly with early intervention, so they don't, you know, get themselves into trouble.
6: Okay, so this is like, so with me, one issue that I know we have, because I work in classrooms, I talk to teachers, it's very, like, California's kind of made it very hard to have consequences for students. Because a lot of times teachers are complaining that it's either you can send them to the principal office and they get sent back, or phone calls home, right? That's really, because it's really hard to, like, there's no really consequences anymore. So, like, we need more programs, more, like, mentorships, right? So one program that I used to, that I would love to implement is, it's a mentorship for students where they are the ones that get sent to the principal office a lot. They need a little bit more mentorship outside of class. Mm-hmm. So you pair them with a vetted, because that's something people have asked me. Did you pair them to anyone? No, you have to do background checks, right? So you pair them with a vetted mentor, and the mentor takes these kids into like the community to teach them life skills, right? Like, for example, shopping. You take them to the grocery store where they can learn how to shop, the basics, math, how to create like a grocery list. Because a lot of these kids don't get that, don't really have the opportunity to learn that, right?
7: Yeah.
6: Maybe for some, right? So, and then at the same time, you teach them like society expectations. So like, for example, at the grocery store, you have opportunities to teach them real life, because that's another thing that's very important, real life lessons, right? So like when you're shopping, if you don't want something, do you put it back on the shelf? Do you put it anywhere? Do you put it back on the shelf to help the workers? You put it back on the shelf to help the workers, because the workers, so stuff like that, also, taking them out in the community to police stations.
7: I would think too, looking to see are there underlying reasons for their behavior. Maybe they're being bullied. Maybe they're being abused at home or something. So that one-on-one mentorship, I would think, would be an opportunity to draw these kids out a little bit and find out, is there another underlying problem that maybe can be addressed in some way?
6: One thing that I've learned is ABCs. The antecedent, what happened right before the incident, right? Mm-hmm. So that'd be like, what's going on at home, right? And then the behavior is what the behavior, obviously. And then the consequences would be, the consequences aren't like, oh, they're in trouble. It's what happened right after. So it's paying attention to that type of stuff. And that's something that you learn with applied behavior analysis, that type of stuff. So I think that's stuff that we should also kind of offer our staff to learn that type of stuff. Opportunities, there's free courses online, like a free 40-hour course. And a lot of that stuff, it's great because it's free and it would teach them how to handle behaviors, different styles of teaching, different. So it's really great on how to handle behaviors and stuff. So implementing that kind of stuff as well.
7: You have talked about the need for proactive motivation for students. Can you explain what that means and give us a couple of examples?
6: It's just like it's preventing a behavior before it happens, essentially. So like,
7: you said,
6: for example,
7: like high interest programs for the math school.
6: Yeah, exactly. Yeah. So just trying to like get where the like create these programs that they need before it gets out of hand, essentially.
7: Mm-hmm. Okay. Yeah. You've also said you want to build hands-on learning and community mentorship. We talked a little bit about the mentorship part, but the hands-on learning to help prepare students for real-world challenges, as well as experiential learning and campus workshops. I'll just kind of throw all of that out there and see if you can give me a couple of examples of what you'd like to see.
6: That'd be like creating programs like maybe a public speaking club for the middle schools, right? Getting them ready to like learn about public speaking, get them more interested in civics.
7: I had a specific question on here about civics. Do you think it's important and why?
6: Sorry, but like programs like that where they learn stuff they need to know outside of school, and like creating like a curriculum, like, because as a board member, you have say in the curriculum. So creating like a program or curriculum where it's like more about like teaching them life skill, like stuff they're going to need in life, like how to do your taxes, how to like home ec stuff, like stuff like that, like where it's like you're gonna like stuff that you use outside of class, where a lot of kids don't like, a lot of people like feel like they didn't learn enough about it in school, they didn't get enough of it because it's a lot of school is a lot of math, science, socials, but like making sure that we're teaching them about things like how to do taxes, how to look up things on, like how to do job applications, things like that.
7: You have stated that the current board, in your view, has crossed the line when it came to separation of church and state, particularly with treatment of LGBTQ students. Can you elaborate a little bit and share your view on whether personal religious views should ever influence policy decisions?
6: Yeah, no, your religion beliefs and politics, like your own politics, need to stay out of any policies. It should have no policy should have anything to do with what your beliefs are. And I feel like when you look at like previous lawsuits, whether it's the lawsuit for the curriculum, they were unhappy. Like we lost that lawsuit. It did nothing. We ended up losing that lawsuit. Or it was them trying to implement a policy where teachers would have to out students if they wanted to go by they, them, their at their school. And we lost that lawsuit as well. Again, these are things that weren't a big deal, but like this board like made them a big deal. They didn't need to be. For the they, them, like you can't change any paperwork anyways without any parents' mm-hmm. Permission. So you can't change anything about like they, them, anything without, so they would have to know anyways. So that's why I have no problem with like, if a student needs to speak to a school counselor, if they're like trying to figure themselves out, we don't want to deter them, right? If that policy went through, you deter these students to go and maybe get help from the counselors and then you see more self-harm, right? Because they're gonna be like, oh, they're going to tell my parents. We want to prevent that. We want to make sure that we keep it so it's a place where school is a place where these children feel safe. They can go to staff if they like the counselors and speak and not have to, as long as it's nothing like where it's like something at home where we have to report it. But if it's something like where they're trying to figure themselves out, we're not going to tell on you. Like that's not what we're there for, right?
7: I think this is one of those areas where you've shown some moderation in your views. You've also, on the other hand, said that you don't really support transgender athletes competing in girls' sports because you feel it gives a physical advantage. I mean, do you want to comment at all?
6: Yeah, I can comment on that. Yeah, yeah. Sorry, I was waiting on that. Yeah, no, it's one of those things. It's not even a big deal. It was one of the questions that came up, but someone asked me, but again, like there's like 1% of the, like, it's not that, there's not that many students are that are trans, but again, right. I don't think that like they necessarily should be on there anyways, right? Because they like biology, you can't change your biology. You can't change your biology. And most of the time it's not an issue. So it was one of those things where it was like, do you support it? No, but like, it's not an issue anyways. It's a non-issue. It's one of those things where, like, it's one of those questions to kind of like stump somebody who's running for office. But at
7: it's
6: the
7: like
6: same
7: trans
6: time,
7: trans bathrooms. I mean, I've had a very conservative teacher tell me it really wasn't an issue. You just send trans kids to the bathroom in the nurse's station or something, and you know.
6: The thing about that,
7: solutions sometimes without making a mountain out of a molehill, so to speak. You know.
6: And the thing with the bathrooms is, I have no problem like with making, because we can create separate like private, but like. You know how they have family bathrooms where it's private?
7: Yeah,
6: we can do that. It doesn't necessarily just have to be for trans, right?
7: Right.
6: It can be for any student that wants to use it, right? We just implement it. You don't just make policies just based on
7: it's
6: one
7: like what
6: person, right?
7: Target has try, where you'd go in there and, you know, maybe there was a man that needs to go in with his little girl who he doesn't want to send in by herself, so or a mom, or, you know, or you have to change your baby or something like that. So there's a need sometimes for a family.
6: Telling a trans child that they have to go to the nurse's office can kind of be, you know, they might feel targeted. And I'd be like, well, everyone's going to know why I'm using it. So, like, I have no problem with, like, having, like, one or two family bathrooms at the schools.
7: Yeah.
6: And just because anyone can use it, you can use it for it. It's multi-use, right? We're not creating it necessarily just for the trans students. We're creating it for any student who might need it for whatever reason, right? So,
7: well,
6: like, that's...
7: Oh, I'm sorry. I didn't mean to cut you off. Go ahead. Moving on to immigration, which has been another hot button issue. You know, you've said you support a strong border, but at the same time have some concerns about ICE enforcement tactics. Do you believe that the school district should allow ICE agents on campus, or should schools be safe zones from immigration enforcement?
6: No, schools should absolutely be safe havens. Like, they should not have any schools. Churches and hospitals are off limits, right? I do think we need a strong border. I'm an advocate for that, but you don't go to schools, right? We don't want to see that. We don't want our kids to see that at our schools. We just don't. Because if you go and you arrest us, if you go and you pay, if they go there to pick up a parent, it's going to create a big chaos. People are going to be yelling, people, and you're going to like instill that into the kids. The kids are going to see that. And we don't want them to see that, right? It's a sad issue, right? Immigration is one of those things that's very sad, and it's very complicated, and it's complex, but it's not complicated when it comes to schools. Schools do not have, there's no business for them to be there at all.
7: Yeah, there you go. I want to give you, you know, the last word today. Are there any other issues that I haven't asked you about or that you want to say more about, Mike, about yourself or your candidacy for the Cajon Valley Union School District Board?
6: I really care about the schools, and I think that we need candidates who have unorthodox ideas. I'm a little unorthodox, right? I'm a moderate. And I think that, like, when you look at the current board, there's a lot of infighting, and I actually really care. I actually am putting effort into my campaign, and I think I would really love it for voters to do research before they vote. Please don't vote just based on party line. Go based on the candidate, like how much effort they're putting into their campaign. Mm-hmm. Don't just vote because they have like a organization behind them. Like, actually, like, listen to them, listen to their policies. Cause a lot of times they don't actually have a lot of policies.
7: I was looking at polls that some other organizations have taken of some of these candidates, and it's like some of them will give like one word answers to a whole bunch of questions, whereas you would write paragraphs, or others will write, you know, really thoughtful, informed answers. So it is important to do the research, do the homework, and, you know, you may not agree with every idea you hear from every candidate or for every political party, but it's a good idea to just not rubber stamp somebody just because they've got an R or a D after their name, or they're an incumbent or whatever. It's, you know, do your homework, do your research, and pick, you know, folks that care about the kids in the schools.
6: I would like to add, if you're a teacher, I'm going to have your back. I know that, like, again, you don't vote just based on an organization.
7: You mentioned you jumped in too late to get endorsements from a couple of the big, you know.
6: I did actually, when I met with, I mentioned this earlier, I met with Steve and Mark, mm-hmm. Steve is the CVEA, and he, when in the meeting, he really liked me, right? He said that
7: that's
6: mm-hmm. teachers union. They really liked me, right? So they mm-hmm. said that if I came earlier, they would have backed me, right? But it's one of those things where, like, just because a candidate comes in late, they already endorse somebody, doesn't necessarily mean that they actually truly endorse.
7: That's the only candidate that they would approve of.
6: That they would approve of, you know. I actually respect Steve. I think Steve's a good guy. So it's, you know, we don't see eye to eye on everything, but you know, it's one of those things.
7: I forgot to mention too, but you are a parent yourself. Tell us about your family.
6: I have four beautiful kids. I have a stepson. I have three daughters. One daughter has autism. She mm-hmm. goes to ABA, so speech. So again, I'm doing a lot of campaigning. I'm doing a lot of campaigning. I'm going door knocking while also trying to spend time with my family. You know, my daughter, again, the fact that I know that ABA works is because it worked on her. Like I saw, when you talk to a lot of parents, that's why I'm saying we need to make sure that we're using all the, I have a lot of tools in my toolbox. I feel like that I can bring a lot of different perspectives. Mm-hmm. You don't just use that, but there's, you know, different studies and things like that that I would base it off of. But mm-hmm. you know, I've four beautiful kids and a beautiful wife. And I just really want to make sure the schools are really great for them. I have skin in the game because my daughter does go to one of the elementary schools. Mm-hmm. So I want to make sure all the elementary schools are amazing. So yeah. I do have skin in the game. Yeah.
7: We have been speaking, if you tuned in late, with Mike Busey, who is one of four candidates running for the Cajon Valley Union School Board in Trustee Area 3. Mike, where can people go to find out more about you and your candidacy? Do you have a website or social media?
6: I do. Mm-hmm. I do. So the easiest way to do it is Google Michael William Busey on Google and
7: that's
6: on
7: B-U-C-Y.
6: Yep. So Michael, M-I-C-H-A-E-L, mm-hmm. William, W-I-L-L-I-A-M, Busey, mm-hmm. B-U-C-Y on Google. And you'll go to Ballotpedia. Mm-hmm. And I'm right there. It has my campaign website and also my Facebook campaign website. Mm-hmm. I would love you guys to check it out. Again, if there's any parents, any staff, any teachers, anyone from the community, any businesses that want to reach out and tell me things that they think we need to reach out. I've already talked to one parent who, because another thing is safety, right? Mm-hmm. And one parent reached out to me.
7: I had that on my list and somehow got skipped when we jumped around.
6: I know. I'm so sorry. I should have
7: ideas things down. On school safety.
6: Yeah. So one parent reached out to me. So making sure that make sure all areas of the school are safe. We make sure that we continue to fund the SROs. So we have because they're great. I think they're great. I mean, kids, we have really great ones. Kids respect them. Mm-hmm. Making sure that we find weaknesses. Somebody texted me. So when I get elected, one thing I want to do is find places where we might need crossing guards. One person texted me saying mm-hmm. on Facebook, said that she was concerned about an area on Chase Ave next to the school, said that we need more police present during drop off.
7: And yeah, good point.
6: And the one thing about that is maybe not whether it's a police officer present or we just need to get a crossing guard there, but making sure any areas that people have concerns that we're listening to them and that if they are reaching out to us, we don't wait months to get back to them. So just know that if there is something that you want to reach out to me about, you can reach me on Facebook, send me a message. I'm a candidate that really is going to be one last thing, look at the effort the candidates are putting in now. Because if a candidate's not putting in effort now, they're not going to put, they're not going to put effort in when they're on the board. I promise you that. I will put the effort in. I promise.
7: Very good point. I want to thank you very much, Mike Busey, for joining us today on the East County Magazine radio show on KNSJ 89.1 FM Descanso. And we will be putting this interview up on our site. It might take us a few days to get it up there. But folks, if you missed this or you missed those links, you can go to eastcountymagazine.org, check the politics section on our site, and we will have that up along with the complete video and audio of this interview very soon.
8: Three seats on the Padre Dam Municipal Water District are up for election this November, but only one features a challenger. Brian Fortas, a local contractor and District 1 representative on the board, is being challenged by former San Diego police officer Bill Woods. The two other directors on the ballot, held by Bill Pomering in District 3 and Rocky Quaylen in District 5, will be reelected without any opposition. On his campaign website, Fortas says he is running for a second term to keep focusing on reliable infrastructure, disciplined management, and a stronger local water supply. Padre Dam customers pay some of the highest water rates in the county. due largely to the district's large area of 72 square miles and its reliance on the San Diego County Water Authority for all its imported water. Those rates remained high even when other local water agencies with collection capacity cut their rates after the region experienced heavy rains 2 years ago. Fortis says, "We have no storage capacity, so when it rains, we can't collect it." The East County Advanced Water Purification Program, or AWP, which is scheduled to be finished next year and will deliver treated sewage water to customers late in 2027, will make a difference. Fortis says, adding that rates will go up, but not as much as if the AWP hadn't been built. Fortis notes, the board has kept internal rates the same over his four-year tenure. The district passes any cost increases from the two entities that it relies on, the CWA, which provides water mainly from the Colorado River, to 22 other public water providers, and San Diego Gas and Electric. Asked about maintaining that freeze, Fortis says he can't promise that, although he's intent on looking at ways of keeping rates down while maintaining the district's water supply. One proposal to potentially cut rates is consolidating some of the 22 water agencies in the county, which would eliminate the salaries of many employees, including highly paid general managers. But Fortis says, I personally don't think consolidating will save any money. The challenger, Bill Woods, a native of El Cajon, had a 32-year career with the San Diego Police Department, retiring in 2014 as a sergeant in the homicide section. He and his wife, Janae Luttrell, moved to the Bay Area for about 5 years, where he took a job heading security for a community college district, but returned to Santee to be near his grandchildren. When Janae decided to run for a seat on the Grossmont Union High School District Board, Woods figured he would seek out a position on Padre Dam's board since he's always had a keen interest in water issues. A spate of cyber attacks on water agencies in the Midwest was a particular worry to the longtime security professional. He says, I want to make sure the water in East County is safe and plentiful, and I'm also concerned about physical attacks on the water systems here. When it comes to water rates, Wood said he will be a strong ratepayer advocate. He told East County Magazine, all our utilities are going through the roof. And in East County, we have a lot of seniors, young families, and it's getting tougher for them. I want to make sure we're doing everything we can to make sure that we're not paying more than we have to. Asked about consolidating districts as a way to cut costs, Woods said he hadn't delved into it, but would be interested in exploring the concept. He supports the advanced water purification as a way to generate a new local water supply that will help cut Padre Dam's costs. Woods wants to see a proliferation of similar sewage to drinking water systems in the state, adding, it's a great project and has great technology. As for the two incumbents running unopposed, Board President Bill Pomering has served since 2009 and previously held senior management positions with various private companies, including national and international insurance carriers, for over 30 years. He represents Padre Dam on the Santee Chamber of Commerce, Governmental Affairs Committee, and the East County Advanced Water for Purification Joint Powers Authority Board of Directors. Rocky Quaylen, a senior vice president for Alliant Insurance, was appointed to the board in September 2022 after the death of James Peasley. He was later elected to a four-year term when no challenger appeared in November 2022. Quaylen serves as the Padre Dam's representative on the CWA and Santee Chamber of Commerce Board of Directors. Additionally, he serves on the Board of Governors for the Grossmont Hospital Foundation, as well as the Board of Directors for the local nonprofit Lions Camp Jack, which sends foster and at-risk youth to summer camp. Reporting for East County Magazine at KNSJ, this is Carrie Lynn Vale.
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0: is on San Diego County's Registrar of Voters website at sdvote.com or at the California Secretary of State's website at sos.ca.gov. 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
3: Welcome to Historic Campo and the Gaskell Brothers Stone Store Museum.
2: The Gaskell Brothers built the fortress-like stone store in 1885. Previously, it was a wooden structure, the site of a famous shootout.
3: A group of bandits had been raiding down the coast of California, so gunfire started, and there was a big shootout. The guy that they had shot on the floor, one of the Gaskell Brothers, didn't kill him. He jumped up, grabbed a shotgun, went out and shot people, and so they were shooting dead blank range around, and both Gaskell Brothers were wounded. The locals were afraid of another raid. They couldn't get the military up here to guard and protect them, so they thought they needed a substantial building. So that's why they decided to build a building as thick as this and as strong as this. If you take a look around, if you come in, you'll see that the walls down here are about 4 foot thick. It's from stone that was quarried here on site by hand with hammer and drill and no backhoes or heavy lifting objects. It was manpower. It served as a store from 1885 until about 1927.
2: No longer a store, this building is now a museum, thanks to County Parks and the Mountain Empire Historical Society. Today, the store reflects the early life of the town of Campo.
3: When the Historical Society began, they tried to make it look a lot like it did in 1899, or when it was a store functioning to serve the local public. So they have gathered some of the food stuff, the tobaccos, the medical supplies, the ropes, the cans, anything that the ranchers needed. If they didn't have it, you didn't need it.
2: The building is filled with photos, books, artifacts from the Kumeyaay Indians who occupied the region prior to the settlers, and other rare items.
3: These shackles were found locally about 3 miles from here on a ranch in about 1885. A person who's bought the ranch found in the well the skeleton. On the skeleton, on the legs, were these shackles. They didn't know who the body was or who the skeleton was. It's still a mystery today. One of the interesting things about these shackles is they're blacksmith made. There's no lock to them. Once they were on, they were meant to stay.
2: Upstairs is an impressive exhibit dedicated to Campo's military history, including Camp Lockett.
3: Camp Lockett was started before the Japanese bombed Pearl Harbor. I guess the military was anticipating that there was going to be a war, and they needed another base here, and they needed a base in this area because of the railroad, which was a key supply line. We had a long exposed border, and one of the things they were afraid of was that if the Japanese came into the war, they might invade Mexico and come into San Diego. So this was sort of a critical point, and so they started building Camp Lockett.
2: The 10th Cavalry is one you may have heard of.
3: The famed Buffalo Soldiers, white officers and then African-American enlisted troops. And they were stationed here, and they were guarding tunnels and railroad and the border. Very tough, very good soldiers.
2: The museum is open on weekends, making for a nice day trip to learn about our local pioneers.
3: They were entrepreneurs, every one of them. They were constantly trying to figure out how to make the best of what they had and where they were, and to make a living and to leave history and substantial items behind them so that descendants would have something to live and work on and hopefully try and take care of.

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The firestorms of 2003 and 2007 taught us that homes with defensible space are far more likely

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0: 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In addition, you can also register with Alert San Diego, the region's reverse 911 system, at readysandiego.org. During an emergency, you can also consult sdcountyemergency.com, the county's website with evacuation updates and maps.
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0: Have you given to your community radio station, KNSJ 89.1 FM? 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

0: head of CENTCOM lied in front of Congress and said this was an active IRGC missile base. There's no evidence to suggest that there ever were missiles launched from this site. And this was congressional testimony. It seems like at the best case scenario is that they kind of say this was human error, artificial intelligence, and outdated maps because the threat was so serious and we moved forward and oops, this was a mistake. That would be the best case scenario. The worst case scenario in some ways is that Trump's people and the Pentagon just simply say, oh no, this is Iranian propaganda. We still think that maybe the IRGC bombed it. Themselves. That's why it's so important to have actual investigations. The UN sent a commission there, and they've determined that it's a war crime because it, just on the basis of the idea that if they used AI, if they used systems where they shut down the civilian harm mitigation and they didn't check to see what was there before they launched the missile, that satisfies the legal barriers to indicate that a war crime, not just a crime against humanity, was committed.
1: Jeremy, we just have 20 seconds, but the devastating pictures of, I mean, the victims are not only those who've died, but the children that survived that are saying to their parents, I wish I had been one of the martyred to be with my friends. These last 20 seconds, the effect today.
0: You know, one of the drawings from the psychologist, a child just drew a severed hand. And she said, you know, that the kids feel like they did something wrong. That they don't understand why their friends died and they weren't able to save them.
1: Jeremy, we have to leave it there. It is an incredibly devastating report. Jeremy is co-founder of Dropsite News. We'll link to your new investigation and film, Massacre at Manav, the school that became a grave. A happy birthday to Laura Bastios. Early happy birthday to Becca Staley. Special thanks to our crew here in Publix, the House of Journalism in Berlin, Frederick Gaillard, Frank Biedman, and Yasmin Arnold and Dennis Moynihan. I'm Amy Goodman. Thank you so much for joining us.
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4: We're often told that finding peace means getting away, out of the city, into nature, somewhere quieter. 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
4: 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From personal moments to global movements, we consider what it takes to build a more peaceful world. I'm Jessica Tickton. On this program, we often explore how people navigate conflict between one another. But in this episode, we're looking at a quieter kind of disconnection, one that shapes how we move through our daily lives, often without realizing it. For many of us, especially in cities, nature can feel like something separate, something we have to travel to, schedule time for, or seek out intentionally. But what happens when that separation itself becomes the source of stress, disconnection, even imbalance? And what if the peace we're looking for isn't somewhere else, but already here, woven into the places we pass every day? On this edition of Peace Talks Radio, correspondent Amber Wortham takes us to New York City, where she speaks with Richard Hayden and Kira Strong of The High Line. Emily Walker with the Natural Areas Conservancy, as well as community gardener Sharon Keller in Queens and D.K. Kennard of the New York Restoration Project. Together, they explore how people are reconnecting with nature in the midst of an urban environment and what that connection can offer, not just individually, but collectively. The High Line is an elevated public park built on a former freight rail line on Manhattan's west side, now home to native plants, public art, and millions of visitors each year.
7: For many people, nature in a city can feel like something separate, something you have to travel to. But spaces like the High Line are designed to shift that perception. What do you think is helpful for people who are walking amongst their neighborhoods in New York City or in other places to recognize about the natural part of their built environment?
8: So that's a really good question, figuring out what people engage with when they're just walking on the street. What I think maybe what we're saying is what really defines nature. And I would say that nature is not other. Right. So often we think nature is over there and we're over here, but we are nature. That dandelion growing in the crack in the sidewalk is providing a drink for an early emerging pollinator. So I think you can find nature wherever you look for it. And so that's one of the things we wanted to encourage people to experience on the High Line is the fact that, yes, it can be a pretty place to take a walk and talk and see some art and, you know, really view this incredible project that used to be a railway and still very much looks like that. But also you have the opportunity to engage with pollinators and with birds and to understand the way that we're helping to capture stormwater and what are the climate resilient aspects of the plants on the high. I like to say, if you want to know what you should be planting in the face of climate chaos, look at the plants that are growing on the High Line, because they're growing 30 feet in the air and 18 inches of soil with exceptional wind tunnels from surrounding buildings and reflected light scorch. And so we're going to really represent the High Line plants as things that we should consider going forward to be really successful in our home gardens.
7: If someone is listening to this show and they feel overwhelmed, disconnected, or even just too busy to go outside, what's one thing you'd invite them to do this week?
6: I would say, as someone who works during the day and finds it hard sometimes to get outside during the day, I think I've never regretted when I take 15 minutes to walk outside, even if it's around my block. And so that you may not have the time, depending on where you are, or the ability to make it to nature with a capital N. But I think there's always things that you see in your surroundings, whether it's the birds singing and the way that things shift.
8: Our native habitats are really diminished. And so I think to be thoughtful and to promote peace, we need to think about how we can support them, even when we're just doing small plantings like pots or gardens or parkways. And so having that lens, I think, is the future of where gardens and plants are headed, is to be making sure that you can provide some habitat as well as providing the beauty and the engagement.
7: Central Park is synonymous with finding peace in New York City. That's what it's designed for. So much so, there are 42 million visits each year from people traveling from across the city and the world just to experience it. But when people go home, back to their neighborhoods and their busy lives, how do they find that feeling again? This episode is about the places along the way that may be hidden in plain sight, woven into the spaces you move through every day, and maybe even underneath your feet, waiting for you to notice.
6: When I think of peace in nature, I think I also think about what it is to dig in the dirt, going back to those childhood days, and whether it is pots on your fire escape or windowsill, or if you have a little back patio, I think the ability to plant, to see green, to feel like you had the ability to invite pollinators or nature into your little space. And even if it's indoors, I think it just is such a lovely addition to your daily experience.
7: But not all green space is experienced in the same way. In a city shaped by inequality and longstanding patterns of disinvestment, access to nature and to the peace it can offer is not evenly shared.
6: I grew up in upstate New York in a pretty rural town for most of my childhood, so could run and just adventure, right? Streams and creeks and depending where you live, what you call those, and build tree houses and all that kind of, you know, really fun stuff, which is not the experience for the majority of inhabitants in our country or in urban areas. In my prior life, I worked for the city of Philadelphia, focused on parks, rec centers, playgrounds, and libraries, actually, in neighborhoods, and rethinking what those spaces oftentimes had seen decades of disinvestment, and rethinking what those spaces could be and what it would mean to families and children who may not get to the High Line in New York City, or may not get to Disney World, or may not get out much beyond their direct neighborhoods. And so thinking how these green spaces could provide that opportunity and those moments of joy and the moments of exposure to green space and kind of what you do in green space and how you interact with nature. And so that piece, I think, was really important as we were thinking about designing those playgrounds and parks and thinking about how, instead of it being a contained space with set activities that were very prescribed, thinking more holistically around how to enable a freer kind of experience of the outdoors in these spaces. And we got a lot of very positive feedback from families and children who really helped inform the design for these spaces. So I think also then seeing the usage of the spaces from the families who would come, you know, I think about peace. That makes me think about peace as well, because I think about people interacting who may not have known each other, maybe neighbors, maybe not neighbors. And so they're in a space and experiencing a level of a sense of joy because it's fun. And I think what that does when you think about how people interact and that civility and the relationship building, to me, that's also a part, in addition to the green space, what that does for your senses. I think it's that human connection, to me, also contributes to a feeling of peace.
7: Finding peace in nature may not require leaving the city behind. Meet Emily Walker. Emily is the Senior Manager of External Affairs at the Natural Areas Conservancy, where she leads advocacy and policy work to protect and resource New York City's urban natural areas.
9: Just being out in a group of volunteers, many of whom in my last couple of years of doing this have been high school students, getting their like service credits. I have seen firsthand that it brings New York City teenagers into public spaces in a context that they may not have otherwise been in that space for, right? If that makes sense. And I seeing just the eye-opening, like we just counted 300 Canada geese on the Ridgewood Reservoir, or we just saw this really special yellow-rumped warbler that somehow is still here in early December, let's say. But I think just giving folks the chance to see and interact with nature that has like maybe been there that they didn't realize was there has always been a really illuminating experience. But I also used to run for many years a program when I worked at New Yorkers for Parks called the Daffodil Project, which is major kind of volunteer initiative that started after September 11th. And the whole goal is to give communities daffodil bulbs to plant in public spaces. And when I was running that program, we did a lot of school plantings across the five boroughs. And I can't tell you how many at this truly like thousands of kids, I think, that I interacted with in the almost decade I was running this program who were planting something for the first time. Like this program was often the first chance that they had to like put on gardening gloves, hold a trowel, dig a little hole. Maybe we were planting in the street tree beds outside of their public school. Maybe if their school had actual space, we could plant there too. But it was always so special to see the way that kids were interacting with an experience they'd never had before. For those kids who hadn't had the chance to garden, seeing a worm for the first time was always like, also, I think something that just is forever like etched in my mind is like a really fun and fascinating thing that happens when you get kids kind of digging in the soil. Because for a lot of kids, it's really easy to feel disconnected when you don't have access to these kinds of spaces, when you don't necessarily have a backyard or a front yard to kind of play around in and dig around in.
7: Those moments of discovery might seem small. A child seeing a worm for the first time, a teenager noticing birds in a park they've passed every day. But they point to something deeper. For many people, especially in cities, the distance from nature isn't just physical. It's learned. It's shaped by where you grow up, what spaces feel available to you, and whether you've been invited to see yourself as part of the natural world in the first place. And once that connection is made, it can begin to shift not just how you feel about your surroundings, but how you move through them, how you relate to your neighborhood, to other people, even to yourself. Because finding peace in nature isn't always about escaping the city. Sometimes it's about noticing what's already there and realizing that you belong to it. For some New Yorkers, that connection becomes something more than a moment. It becomes a practice, something they return to, tend, and share with others.
10: I'm a gardener full-time at Seagirt Community Garden in Far Rockaway, Queens. It's part of NYRP's 52 Gardens. And it's a pleasure.
11: Thank you so much, Sharon. When did you start gardening?
10: My grandfather also was a sharecropper. And I would go sometimes down, especially at the school holidays, go down to down south. Or I would go to my grandmother on Shinnecock Reservation. And I learned the garden since a kid, since they gave you the little cup and a bean seed to put on your windowsill.
11: Can you tell me a little bit about that?
10: Yes. Well, with my grandmother in Shinnecock, we learned a lot of herbal things and just living off the land because it's a reservation. So I would go there and I learned about nothing goes to waste. Everything is definitely used or is essential. And my grandfather in North Carolina, well, he was more of a real gardener, a sharecropper, so he had to teach me about the ways of the garden and how to garden and how to be successful.
11: How do you find peace in the garden?
10: Oh, there's so many different ways of finding peace. Just going to the garden, sitting by myself sometimes before I start my work and listening to the bird song. That's in New York City, that's invaluable, where it's kind of drowning out all of the outside noises of the bustling city. So just doing that, enjoying the sunlight, touching the dirt, working with the dirt, working with the soil, because that's something that just stays. In this day and age, things are coming and going. Everything is transient. But to me, the dirt is always the same. It always remains. So it's very grounding. And that's been proven nowadays that when you touch the dirt or you're able to touch the grass, it really stimulates endorphins and different things within your body.
7: Today's episode is about finding peace underneath our feet or peace in nature.
12: I am DK Kennard. I am the Director of Community Engagement with the New York Restoration Project, acronym NYRP.
7: For DK Kennard, peace in nature is something you practice and something you build with others.
10: Well, I've found that most gardeners that I've encountered are very kind people, people that are connected to their land and connected to themselves and the spirits, and understand that there's more than just us on this work schedule. There's more to life. So these people oftentimes share with you in different various ways they pour into you. And it's a very good place for community to build things, to talk about things. We've had even politicians come to our garden, and it's a respite for them to actually talk to people in a human way. And it slows everything down where it's more understandable, more reachable.
11: What would you say, or what would you want your neighbors that you live close to, or even people who live in other parts of the city, what would you tell them if they said, I feel like I'm too busy to go out to the garden to find peace, or, oh, my life is too chaotic to find peace?
10: I would say it's so essential to make time for yourself. In these days, we are all so driven. We all have work to do. We have things to see and people to touch and this and that and the other, but we forget about ourselves. It's essential to have that little bit of time, even if it's only a half an hour, go to sit, to meditate, to just not think about anything else and just see what comes to your psyche. That is a piece that's unknown to a lot of people. And we all can do that anytime, but being able to go to the garden, that's a benefit. So you're able to go there and to get crops and things to eat as a reward is just beautiful.
7: For DK Kennard, peace in nature is something you practice and something you build with others.
12: I am the Director of Community Engagement with the New York Restoration Project, acronym NYRP. I am born and raised in New York City, and I'm often disheartened when people refer to my city as a concrete jungle. New York City is many things, but the first thing it ever was and still is to a gardener is green. It is always nature. And because it is always nature, for me, it is always peace.
7: Ooh. I love that orientation, DK. You mentioned about being the misconceptions that people have about New York City and its pace. Can you share how you've been able to not go into this narrative that people have about New York City being just concrete and busyness, but rather it always being green?
12: I started out as a very young horticulturalist at home. I am very severely asthmatic, and I couldn't always go outside because New York City is a city that is fraught with pollution and environmental challenges. And because of that, my mom had to create nature at home. She started me very early with houseplants that have been in my family lineage, have been in my home for decades, that I inherited when she passed. And she created the garden inside of our house. I have plants literally in every room of my home. That is my New York City. Seeing green in my home, learning about green in my home, while seeing the city skyline and landscape outside of my window. And I actually came to the gardens much later in life. I've had a wide and long span of various careers, but nature always kept calling me home, metaphorically to my own indoor space, but also to the spaces in the city that reflect nature. And growing up with plants, but I always had this sense of green, of life, of oxygen, and living. And I took that with me wherever I go, and I still do. It wasn't until the pandemic when the easily one of the hardest hitting times of my life and many people's lives just completely stopped us. I wasn't going to find that peace solely by myself being isolated. So I started coming out to the gardens, and what I knew happened, so was everybody else. Everybody else was coming to the gardens because that's where nature is, that's where peace is. And we had enough space to carefully and safely distance, but we didn't have to be socially distant. And when I went to the gardens, nature responded. It had the earth medicine that I needed to be calm. It had the food that I needed to be well. It had the people that I needed to talk to when I was afraid. It had the beauty that I needed when I was lonely. It had the bird songs that I needed to hear when I needed music and joy. And I could bring all of those things back into my home because my spirit was filled. So was my belly with all the wonderful dishes that I made. And so was my heart because I had those connections. I had that peace and I could bring it back with me. I needed the time to really refocus, to stop being on this rush. And I needed to embrace what was becoming my purpose of becoming a full-time gardener. This is your purpose. This is your peace. Being in nature, serving the people, growing food, growing people to grow community.
7: Thank you for sharing your story. It's interesting to hear. At times people will think of peace and they'll think of this like solitary peace or this peace that is isolated. And it's beautiful to hear that you are able to sustain peace by it being a communal networked experience with people and nature.
12: I often hear people say, there's not enough time in the day. Yes, there is. There's plenty of time. Maybe you're just doing too much. Maybe you've put your peace on a back burner and you're not living peacefully. So you're starting to feel a little too busy and a little too overwhelmed. I know your listeners are thinking, you know, well, I have responsibilities. So do I. Bring them to the garden. I have a family. So do I. Bring them to the garden. You know, the club is not it for me. It's lit in the garden. I want to figure out some problems. Let me come to the garden and talk to my village. I want to do some work. I can do that in the garden. That's my outside office. If I can make time to be busy, I can make time to invest in my health and well-being. I can have lunch in the garden. You know, I don't take phone calls in the garden because that's disruptive. I can listen to my music. I can exercise in the garden, right? So many things I can do in the garden. And maybe some of your listeners are going, well, climate prevents me from doing that. That's true. But I can sit in a greenhouse from the rain. I can wear my winter coat in the garden. There is still life happening there. Nature starts with your houseplants. It starts right there. Get a plant. Plant something. Put some seeds in your hand. There's a joy that comes when you even just start in your indoor home. And then when you come outside, be an active participant. Listen for birds. Look for butterflies. Don't think ill of squirrels. Look at the plant and animal life around you that you've never maybe noticed before. Look at the trees on your block. Look at the trees that you pass when you're being busy going to the subway. Look at the cracks in the cement and notice that life in green always finds a way, right? Look at the tree pits, the tree areas. Look at the wood, look at the bark. If you're feeling a little adventurous, put your hand on a tree and connect with it. if you're not ready, just stand there and look at it. I make time to eat. I make time to get up and shower and brush my teeth. If I can make time for everything else, I can make time for my wellness. So not only are we committed to providing these green spaces where you can find peace, where you can bring peace, where you can curate peace and create peace, we are committed to educating all New Yorkers and beyond to learn how to engage with nature and one another. Because when you engage in the garden, you are engaging with other people positively. And you can still engage, but also be by yourself, if that makes sense. If you are an introvert, you can engage and be with people. If you are an extrovert, you can come and engage and learn about nature. So it's like, why wouldn't you want to come to the garden? The garden is lit. The garden is where it's at. Right? Get to see people, get to grow stuff, get to eat. What's more fun than that? You know, and you get to have peace. That's it.
4: That was correspondent Amber Wortham speaking with DK Kennard of the New York Restoration Project. Earlier, you heard from Richard Hayden and Kira Strong of the High Line, Emily Walker of the Natural Areas Conservancy, and Sharon Keller of the Seeger Community Garden in Queens. Even in a city, even in a single block, even in the smallest patch of soil, there is something living, something ongoing, something that invites us to slow down and notice. And sometimes that's where peace begins. To learn more about our guests and their work, go to peacetalksradio.com. That's where you can go to hear all our programs in our series dating back to 2003. 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Nola Daves Moses is our executive director. Ali Adelman composed and performs our theme music. For Amber Wortham and co-founders Paul Ingalls and Suzanne Kreider, I'm Jessica Tickton. Thanks so much for listening to and for supporting Peace Talks Radio.

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1: We are actually dependent upon what nature provides us. 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
0: 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Whether it's the search for inner peace, harmony in our closest relationships, or understanding in our workplaces, schools, neighborhoods, and beyond, we explore it here on Peace Talks Radio. From personal moments to global movements, we consider what it takes to build a more peaceful world. I'm Jessica Tickton. We're revisiting a Peace Talks Radio Earth Day special from our archive and including an updated reflection on how these ideas have evolved. Climate change is often talked about in terms of rising temperatures or extreme weather, but for many people around the world, its effects are already being felt in more immediate ways through water shortages, displacement, and growing instability. For years, researchers and peacebuilders have been asking a difficult question. How does a changing climate shape the conditions for conflict or for cooperation? In this program, we revisit conversations from our archive that explored these questions, including an interview with Dan Smith of the peacebuilding organization International Alert. And today we hear how his thinking has evolved, moving from a sense of risk to a recognition that these connections are already a reality. We'll also explore what determines whether societies are able to respond to these challenges and what role each of us might play. Dan Smith is the author of the report, A Climate of Conflict, The Links Between Climate Change, Peace, and War. Smith says understanding this link between the effects of climate change and world peace and security means understanding what he calls the consequences of consequences.
3: Global warming, which is caused by largely by carbon emissions, leads to changes in weather patterns. And those changes in weather patterns mean then that there are consequences like rising sea levels, melting glaciers, rainy seasons. Some places get longer, in some places there's less rainfall, the crop cycle gets shorter, and so on. And then as you follow through, all of those, the physical effects, have further consequences in the sense that they make the lives of people harder. For example, in Peru, the melting of the tropical glaciers is a really serious problem. And while to begin with that means that there will be an overabundant supply of water, in relatively short time frame there's actually going to be shortages of water. Now, what is going to be the consequences of that? Is it possible that, for example, water prices will rise? That left to itself, this result will produce water profiteering. How will ordinary people respond to water profiteering? We've actually seen from within Peru that they respond with protest and that sometimes those protests have turned violent. What will be the further effects of that? All the time we are tracing through the consequences of the consequences and trying to look at what are the risks which are being generated here. I think sometimes people sort of find it a bit difficult to get their heads round all of the imponderables in this. And the only thing which I can say in response to that is, well, we have to get our heads round all of these imponderables. The future is going to be different from the past. And if we're going to survive that future, and if we're going to even prosper in that future, we have to figure out the ways in which it could be different and where those ways are negative and potentially even disastrous, then we've got to figure out a counter-strategy.
4: There's so much discussion going on about all of this right now, and there are those who write about, those who speak about and believe that the link between climate change and conflict is tenuously made and has not been demonstrated. And how do you respond to that?
3: Well, I've seen some of these studies, and they're serious studies, but I think the thing to bear in mind with all of this is there are two things, right? One is those people who've been thinking about global warming and climate change over the past couple of decades have rightly taught us to understand that the future is going to be different from the past. So if you research past patterns of the relationship between environment or climate and conflict, and you don't find a clear relationship, you may be accurately researching what did happen from, let's say, 1960 to 1999. But this may not be telling you what is likely to happen from now and henceforth. And the second thing is that we are not talking about making hard and fast predictions. We're talking about risk, and we're talking about the management of risk. And if there is a case to be made, as we believe there is, that there is a serious risk of conflict as a result of the interaction between the consequences of climate change and other social reality, then surely something ought to be done about it. If there's a serious risk of an accident, shouldn't you do something to try to prevent that accident? Shouldn't you drive more safely? Shouldn't you walk on the pavement instead of in the middle of the highway? And so on and so forth. It's really no more complicated than that. And I don't think that arguments which show that there's no proof of a connection between climate change and conflict over the previous three decades or four decades are any kind of a guide whatsoever as to what the links could be and what we should do out of sensible caution over the next 2 to 3 decades.
4: And in your report, a phrase that I read over and over again is not only it's the notion of a different approach that you talk about being possible, but you say it's based on peace building and engaging communities.
3: Yeah. What we found as we went into it was that many of the activities that you would carry out in order to adapt successfully to the threat of climate change are the same as the kind of activities that you do in order to build peace. And this is because the key to it in both cases is the involvement of the community at the base. You've got to have government support for this. It's got to be led and inspired from the national level. Almost certainly, that needs international assistance for resourcing it and for providing encouragement. But if you don't have the energy at the community level, if you don't have the drive coming from there, from local leaders, from traditional leaders, and from elected leaders, this can't be done top-down, on command. It can only be done bottom-up with the involvement of ordinary people.
0: We spoke with Dan Smith again recently to hear how his perspective has changed.
1: The core of how to think about the relationship between climate change and insecurity and conflict is to understand how the impact of a changing climate interacts with various different features of the socioeconomic and political environment. A poorer country, a badly governed country, a region within a country that has been marginalized and ignored by the capital, somewhere where inequality is rife, perhaps a country or a region which has recently suffered violent conflict or where there is violent conflict next door. All of these are aspects of vulnerability. 15 to 20 years ago, we thought this was a risk. Today, we see that it's a reality. Human society is based everywhere on natural foundations. Even in the most modern, urban, digitalized environments, we are actually dependent upon what nature provides us. And if the natural foundations of our lives together are turning out to be somewhat unstable, it's hardly surprising that this can lead to violent conflict. We humans, we are part of this. We are part of the biosphere. So it's not as if when we damage nature, we're damaging something outside us. We're damaging ourselves because we are part of nature. The evidence has become clearer, and in a way that's really tragic because it means that that some of the worst thoughts of 15 to 20 years ago are coming true. And on the other hand, I think that as things become clearer, you're seeing more and more in governments, as well as amongst citizens and ordinary people, the understanding that it's important to act and that we have to act now to secure a world that is safer for nature and therefore, because we're a part of it, for us.
0: That was Dan Smith, former director of the peacebuilding organization International Alert.
5: Next, we visit with Thomas Homer Dixon, chair at the Trudeau Center for Peace and Conflict Studies at the University of Toronto. He's devoted much of his academic career since the late 1980s, exploring the connection between environmental stress and violence in developing countries.
2: Within the work that we did during that decade, we were focusing in particular on renewable resources in poor countries. In those days, and it's still largely true, about half the world's population depends upon local supplies of fresh water, of cropland, of fuel wood, to provide for their daily survival. And we looked at places where those were under stress, where those resources were degraded or overused, where perhaps there were too many people for the resources that were available in those areas, and then tried to understand what kind of effects those scarcities of cropland, forests, and water had on people. You know, how did it affect their lives? Did it make them poorer? Did it cause them to move? Did it deepen divisions between ethnic groups in their communities? Did it weaken institutions? Weaken, say, local governments and even national governments? So we investigated all of those things really, really closely with an eye on what the possibilities were for conflict, in particular, insurgency and revolution and guerrilla war within these societies, how these stresses might contribute to those kinds of conflict. I spent quite a bit of time with my colleagues thinking through what might happen if the climate did start to change and what the implications would be. And it turns out that a lot of that original analysis we did now, quite some time ago, is really relevant. Because now we are seeing climate change affecting people all over the world, and we're seeing real impacts now affecting potentially hundreds of millions of people.
4: Why do some societies successfully adapt while others don't?
2: Well, that's really the $64,000 question. And it really relates to the issue of climate change. Are we going to have the capacity to respond creatively with innovation, with solutions, to the climate change challenge that we're facing? I think of this in terms of what I call an ingenuity gap. In fact, I wrote a book titled The Ingenuity Gap. There are factors that are driving up our requirement for more complicated and sophisticated solutions to our problems. Problems are getting harder, and so we need better solutions, and we need a faster rate of delivery of solutions. And then there are things that actually, in some societies, stop the delivery of solutions, actually prevent societies from responding. Even though problems are getting harder, the societies can't respond. And so in many of the cases we were looking at, we started to dig under the surface and look at the things that would keep people and governments and institutions from effectively solving their problems. Things like corruption, governments that don't have adequate finances are not going to be able to effectively solve their citizens' problems. And something that comes up over and over again is the power of special interests who want to maintain the status quo and block any useful reform.
4: Do you have, off the top of your head, some ideas about how people can wrap their heads around some of these issues and do something in their lives?
2: First of all, I think it's really important that people realize that climate change, in particular, which I think is probably ultimately the most threatening environmental challenge human beings will ever face, that climate change is not just a matter of the temperature getting warmer outside. It's going to affect every aspect of our economies and societies and the way we live, and especially the lives of our children and our grandchildren, because the biggest impacts are going to manifest themselves later in this century. And it will have effects on not just quality of life, but on life, period. It's going to affect whether societies can actually maintain themselves as stable, coherent, productive enterprises. So that's the first thing that I think people need to realize. The second thing is that climate change is a tractable problem. It's a problem we can solve. We have the technology, you know, like they used to say in the $6 million man, you know, we can do this. It's mostly about will. It's about mobilization. It's about political leadership. And it's about action at the individual and community level. 50% of the climate change problem is going to be solved by things that people do in their households and in their communities, individual changes that people make in how much energy they consume, what kind of technologies they use, what kind of lifestyles they lead. We don't have to sacrifice quality of life here, but we do have to change the way we live, probably fairly significantly. And we can still be very, very happy, though. And that's stuff that can start right now. You know, people deride Al Gore when he talks about changing light bulbs. But the first step is changing a light bulb. There's a lot more that needs to be done, and a lot of it's going to be a lot harder than changing a light bulb. But the first thing you need to do is think about the simple things and the easy things, and then you can go on to the harder. And it's not possible for everybody to do that. Some of it can be personal at the level of the household. Some of it can be in terms of our own lifestyle practices. And some of it can be in the level of our political mobilization and lobbying for changes in government policies. And in particular, giving courageous political leaders who want to do the right thing the cover that they need, the support they need to go ahead and do it. And that happens one conversation, one conference, one letter to the editor, one article to a community newspaper, one dinner discussion at a time.
5: Dr. Thomas Homer Dixon oversees the Peace and Conflict Studies Department at the University of Toronto. He spoke with our interviewer, Carol Boss.
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5: I'm Paul Ingalls. When the British Petroleum Deepwater Horizon oil rig exploded in April of 2010 and set off the largest accidental marine oil spill in history, virtually everyone viewing the disruption to wildlife and the lives of the people in that region was devastated. We felt like it probably set off an inner conflict in many about humans' relationship with nature. So we sought out some voices of people who have already placed that relationship at the center of their lives to see how their experiences and thinking might help us all grapple with this conflict. A lot of the headlines during the 3 months when the oil gushed into the Gulf framed the event as an attack or war on nature. How can we think and act to make peace with nature? Today we speak with John Francis, whose response to an oil spill in 1971 was to quit riding in motorized vehicles altogether for 22 years and walk all across the country, and during 17 of those years, not to speak a single word. In all that time, he completed the bachelor's, master's, and PhD degrees in land management. He's the author of Planet Walker, How to Change Your World One Step at a Time, and he talked with our Carol Boss.
7: It was only about 500,000 gallons from two tankers that collided near the Golden Gate Bridge. My girlfriend and I, we just rushed to the scene to see an oil spill. We've never seen one before. I've never seen one. And we didn't see it because of the fog, but what we did experience was the smell. And I wanted to do something, and I said to my girlfriend, I said, how about us getting out of our cars and just walking? She kind of laughed at me.
4: You're talking about not just walking down the beach. You were talking about a larger decision?
7: Absolutely. I mean, I was talking about getting rid of our involvement with the motor transport altogether, meaning we walk to the store, we'd walk to the movies, wherever we had to go, we would walk.
4: That presented you with an opportunity to change, didn't it?
7: Well, it did. You know, and I think that these events happen in our lives all the time. There are all certain kinds of events that happen that give us an opportunity to make a difference in our own lives. And eventually what happens is when we make a difference in our own lives, we are making difference in each other's lives. But what happened was, because in my community people saw me walking, and they started to argue with me about how one person really can't make a difference. And I didn't know if that was true or not. I just found myself arguing all the time. Here I am walking around in this beautiful environment, and all I do is argue with my friends and my neighbors, who often felt that what I was doing was something to make them look bad. And so on my birthday, I took the extraordinary step of deciding not to speak for one day. And that was what really changed my life most dramatically.
4: And what happened after that first day of not speaking? What did you notice?
7: Well, the first thing that I noticed about not speaking was that I hadn't been listening. And because I hadn't been listening, I had stopped learning. I would just listen long enough to believe that I understood or knew what the other person was going to say. And then I would stop listening to them. And I would start thinking about how I was going to say that they were wrong, or that, yes, they were right, but I could say that better, or I was smarter than they were, and this is what I had come up with. And that one day I realized that I had not been listening, and that I had stopped learning. And I stopped speaking for another day and another day until finally I had decided that I was going to not speak for a year, and I would ask myself on my birthday if that was still appropriate, because I was learning so much. And it allowed me to put myself, the things that I believed, aside to listen to someone more fully.
4: You took very large walks across the country. Would I be correct in saying that, in a sense, all of this was part of a recognition on your part of a personal responsibility?
7: Absolutely.
4: Can you talk about that?
7: Well,
4: walks across the country. Would I be correct in saying that, in a sense, all of this was part of a recognition on your part of a personal responsibility?
7: Absolutely.
4: Can you talk about that?
7: Well, as I was driving.

0: I had some responsibility because here I am driving a motorized vehicle and we're using this oil, and I wanted the oil quickly, I wanted it cheaply, I wanted lots of it. And because of that, the industry, I was creating a demand, as we all do. The industry was responding to that demand. Now, absolutely, oil companies have a greater preponderance of the responsibility, especially when they spill it. But in all fairness, I have to take some of the responsibility myself.
1: Did that bring you a sense of peace in any way?
0: Not right away, because I think that when I made those decisions, I did make them with a kind of chip on my shoulder. And that's when I was arguing with my neighbors and my friends and colleagues about what it was I was doing and how it was going to make a difference. When I stopped talking, that allowed me to step back from that and to rediscover something, and that was the grounding of what I was doing and who I was, and that the walking actually went beyond a protest of oil spills, and the silence went beyond a protest of oil spills, but this was something even bigger than that that was going to allow me to rediscover who I was and who I had to be in the world or the planet.
1: For the 20th anniversary of Earth Day, which was in 1990, you arrived on the East Coast, and it was there, wasn't it, that you decided to speak?
0: I had walked across the United States, studied oil spills all the way up to a PhD level. Environment was my degree. And when I got to the East Coast, I finally had something that I needed to say. Environment, to me, had changed. When I started out, it was just about pollution and soon became about loss of species and loss of habitat, all those things we traditionally think of environment. But what I understood was, and it was in the literature, is that people are part of the environment. And if people were indeed part of the environment, then our first opportunity to treat the environment in a sustainable way, or even to understand what sustainability is in the relationship with ourselves and with each other. If we related to each other with respect and love and dignity and not looking to, I guess, exploit one another, to oppress each other, if we really treated each other the way we wanted to see our physical environment treated, then we would find that what would happen in our physical environment would be a mitigation of a lot of the problems and a lot of the issues that we are facing today. For example, and this is a very simple example, if I were a manufacturer and I lived on a river and I was making widgets, of course, and widgets were wonderful, everybody wanted them, but in making widgets, there's a waste product which I was dumping into the river. In economic terms, that's called an externality because I don't have to pay for getting rid of that waste product. As it goes downstream, my company learns that it's actually causing health problems to the town downstream and that they actually have to pay to clean up the river in order to keep from having these health problems. Now, if I were thinking like, hey, you know, how we treat each other is how we treat the environment, right away I would say, oh my God, let's stop. We have to stop and figure out how we're going to take care of this. If I weren't, I might say, well, listen, I want us to bury that memo, and we're not going to do nothing until people absolutely make us do something. And in that way, you can see how our relationship, our personal relationship with ourselves and with each other and understanding our connectedness would actually make a difference in the environment.
1: I know that it's easy for people to turn the TV off or to put a newspaper aside and create some distance between themselves and a tragedy such as the Gulf oil spill. How does a person know when it's their moment to make a decision?
0: When the tears are running down your face, when you've heard something on the news,

0: or when you have read it in the paper, you know that there's an opportunity for you to make a change, to do something, because right then, you have passion to do it. Maybe the tears will go away, they will go away, but at that moment, you know that there's something that's touching you on an emotional level, and you can do something.
1: John Francis, who gave up motor transport from 1972 to 1994 and remained silent during most of those years in response to a West Coast oil spill. In 1991, he was named a United Nations Environmental Program Goodwill Ambassador, and he's written the book Planet Walker, How to Change Your World One Step at a Time.
2: 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Nola Daves-Moses is our executive director. Ali Adelman composed and performs our theme music. For co-founders Paul Ingalls and Suzanne Kreider, I'm Jessica Dickton. 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

0: 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Well, you get the idea. 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
2: 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Remember, the J is for justice. Hey, Like It or Not, you got any records that'll, you know, set my soul on fire?
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0: cliche diabolique moan, like it or not. That set my heart on fire, or my soul. That was Cactus with Evil from their album Restrictions on Atco. That was a wise 10-cent purchase. Witch Doctor Woman from the very first Nazareth record, 1972, on A&M. You know, Herb Alpert heard that and he thought, Witch Doctor Woman, that's my jam. From the very first UFO, as far as I know, record, UFO 1. It's kind of spacey, but that was another track, Evil. Scorpions, Taken by Force. Uli John Roth stepping out on the sales of Charon and on Threshold Records. The second Trapeze album. The Threshold record label known for the very mellow Moody Blues albums. This was Trapeze with Glenn Hughes, Mel Galley, and Dave Holland. I'm sure you know all of their storied, fabled careers. I won't get into it. From Salisbury, I think it's a U.S. release of what was a different Uriah Heep album in the U.K. That was Lady in Black. And, of course, Peter Green with Fleetwood Mac dropping the Green Manalishi with the two-prong crown. I'm not sure what the two prongs are about, but greed is definitely one of the seven deadlies. You don't want to get into those, except for maybe sloth. I like sloth. Gluttony's all right. Thank you for listening to Black Cat Wax. Thank you for listening to KNSJ 89.1 FM Descanso, your volunteer-run nonprofit community radio station. 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
0: All right, like it or not, that was some mystical, fantastical, diabolical stuff. 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

Black Cat Wax on KNSJ 89.1 FM. That was Richie Blackmore's Rainbow, Blue Oyster Cult, Tigers of Pan Tang featuring John Sykes, Spooky Tooth with Gary Wright, and Thin Lizzy. We got a little more time. We got one more for you. Drive like you mean to live. Be kind to each other. Raise hell.

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guys, gals, and non-binary pals, it's welcome to Thrill Soup. That's right, it's me, DJ Super Rob. You're listening to KNSJ 89.1 FM. That's right, folks, this is Welcome to Thrill Street, your one-stop shop for indie rock and or roll. At least it usually is, but today we're doing something a little bit different.

0: All right, folks, so this is Welcome to Thrill Street, and it's episode 166, and that's five away from 666, which means this is the Heaven and Hell episode. Now, if you're a normal listener to Welcome to Thrill Street, you'll recognize me, DJ Super Rob, known in the Northeast as DJ Starman, known in the Southwest as DJ Hemingway, and I also go by many other DJ names, but enough of that. What you're really here for is the show. And this one's going to be a special one. So for episode 166, I want to do something a little special. So this is actually a challenge episode. And what that means is I was challenged to, put this together. So what is the challenge? Well, to explain the challenge, I have to explain what Fire by Night is. So, if you weren't raised in a strict Christian household, you may have never heard of Fire by Night. It was a Christian teen variety show produced during the height of the Satanic Panic, and probably one of the causes of the Satanic Panic of the late 80s, early 90s. Now, as a older person who actually lived through this period of time, I never ran into Fire by Night, thank goodness, even though I was a religious little boy. However, it is hilarious, and the episodes are pretty much all up on YouTube. If you want to watch this show, it was essentially a very Christian answer to Saturday Night Live. And by answer, I mean very poor imitation of, including very crude sketches, musical numbers, a lot of racism and homophobia, all the fun things you would expect from a 90s Christian teen show. Not kids, mind you, teens, because it tackles some pretty serious issues. Now, so why is this important? Well, Testbot and I have been listening to a podcast called This Fire. And This Fire is hosted by some guys named Steve and Alec. And these two chuckleheads, well, they go and watch every episode of Fire by Night and then talk about it on the podcast and play clips and stuff like that. And honestly, it's a fantastic podcast. It's very funny. We've been really enjoying it. But one of the things they did on the podcast is they put together a playlist of their 12 favorite songs that are featured on Fire by Night. Now, as you can imagine, those 12 songs are all Christian musical artists. And if you're familiar with quote-unquote Christian rock, you know that a lot of it's pretty terrible. But here's the weird thing. Some of it kind of slaps. And the challenge given to me was make a show where you play all the tracks, the top 12 tracks from the playlist of Fire by Night, compiled by the podcast is Fire. Convoluted challenge? Sure. But will I do it for episode 166? Yeah, gosh dang no, I will. And so that's what this is. It's going to be, I'm going to filter in the 12 songs from the playlist, including some secular answers to those songs, even though one or two I really don't have any answer to, so don't at me. Anyway, that's the format of the show. Now you know what you're getting into, and, don't say I didn't warn you. Here it comes. It's 166. The Devil's Radio Show. Enjoy if you dare, guys and girls.
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0: 666, that's my number. 666, that's my number.
1: 666.
2: Is there any other significance to 666 that is very important?
1: Yes. Six is one less than seven.
3: Roar. And when I asked him to explain, he just
2: smiled and told me 666. Maybe there's a much more sinister numbering system. And maybe it's sooner

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For the devil sends the beast with wrath, because he knows the time is short. Let him who hath understanding reckon the number of the beast, for it is a human number. Its number is 666.

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1: Welcome back. You're still listening, I hope, to Welcome to Thrill Street. It's episode 166. It's the Heaven and Hell episode, where we're playing 12 songs from the 12-song Fire by Night playlist of the quote-unquote best Christian rock music. And, of course, my 12, maybe 13, perhaps 14 songs in response from, you know, the devil's side. Maybe not necessarily the devil's side. I mean, often the devil's side, but sometimes just, you know, the secular point. Maybe even the agnostic side. Who knows? Well, I guess I know because it's my show, but you'll eventually know as well. Speaking of knowing, here is what we played. So we started out with Carmen. A Little Bit More Conviction is the track. That's the first one off the playlist. Now, if you're familiar with Christian rock and or roll, Carmen's going to be a familiar name for you. He's made a lot of money, a lot of dough off the, you know, the holy hits and long career doing it. Is that his most listenable song? Maybe. I don't hate it as much as most of the stuff, so. After that, our response song was Demon, Night of the Demon, which I played on the show a bunch of times. It's just a great track. What can I say? It's a great track. It's fun. You know, the Night of the Demon. It's just a good time for everybody, except I guess that's not as good a time for them, but, you know, can't win them all. After that was Gidarmo and Key, Search, Search, Search, which part of the reason I agreed to even do this show is some of these songs are a real bop. And Gidarmo and Key, Search, Search, Search, it's like so weirdly jazzy and sort of like you're in the lounge and I asked him to explain it. Like, I don't know. It's definitely a vibe. If you get on the YouTubes, the video for the Gidarmo and Key 666 is actually pretty quality. I would recommend it. Will make the song make more sense? No. But, you know, maybe you'll get some enjoyment out of it. And so, obviously, the response song, I mean, I had to think about 10 seconds on this one. Iron Maiden's Number of the Beast. We both got the number. It's a popular number, you know? 6966. Neighbor of the Beast, 667. That's true. And so that was our first. It feels longer, doesn't it? Well, it's actually a little bit of dips and bobs in there, but, you know, essentially, four songs. And our next track is going to be Myron Lefebvre's Trains Up in the Sky. So, Myron, he's a guy, he loves Jesus, but you know what else he loves? Trains. And you know where he wants them? He wants them up high. What does that have to do with Jesus? Unsure? Maybe the trains are a metaphor. Maybe you're heading to heaven on a train. If you find this video on YouTube, you will notice a conspicuous lack of flying trains. There's shots of trains, there's shots of the sky, but no shots of trains up in the sky. Real missed opportunity, honestly. And that's why Christian rock will never quite make it. At least that's my preliminary. Maybe after all these 12 songs play, I'll have a different opinion. But I won't. But before we get to that, obviously we're going to pay some bills, and we're going to hit you with some promos before you hear the beautiful Myron Lefebvre. Of course, you are listening to KNSJ 89.1 FM, Descanso, serving San Diego and the San Diego region. 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So, yeah, it's, you know, stick with the show. We're having fun. We're going to play you some weird, goofy, enjoyable question mark Christian music followed by secular devil music. And we're going to have a good time. You know, it's rough out there right now. It's a mess out there. Whenever you're listening to this, the world's, you know, it's been better. Things have been less, you know. So, with that in mind, whatever we can do to cure the blahs, to soothe our hearts, we're going to do. And if that means playing a bunch of goofy, strange, questionable Christian music followed by some fun secular music, then heck yeah, I'm gonna do it. This is DJ Super Rob. Welcome to Thrill Street KNSJ 89.1 FM Descanso. Let's keep it rolling. All right, how about
0: this? This is DJ Peanuts from Sounds From Beyond, and you are listening to Welcome to Thrill Street, playing right now on KNSJ 89.1 FM Descanso.
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7: Yes, I did. I saw a woman psychiatrist, and she said I was OCD, one cool dude, and she understands the way I think right now, and everything's cool, everything's copacetic, everybody's happy.

0: Law-abiding citizens report satanic crimes in every state. Well-organized satanic groups are creating a reign of death and destruction. These highly destructive Satanists make families their primary targets. They believe that the breakdown of the family unit will guarantee the destruction of goodness, morality, and civilization. 50% of bizarre murders may be linked directly to satanic and other occult organizations. Members of satanic and occult groups come from all walks of life. Many are highly intelligent individuals. They desire quick answers and the ability to cause instant changes. What if I'm a weirdo? Anton Sandor LaVey, founder of the Church of Satan, was once a circus lion tamer. Others are drawn into Satanism by heavy metal rock music, almost to the point of addiction. Warning signs of satanic behavior may be apparent, such as a sudden, bitterly antagonistic attitude towards family and religion. To help determine if someone you know is drawn to Satanism, review these levels of satanic involvement. The fun and games level may include conversations, which could lead into the second level, referred to as the dabblers. Joining a satanic or occult group will, in time, lead into the no-turning backstage. You should look further for ritual items such as a pentagram, a chalice or goblet, a decorative dagger or knife, a personal diary with a black cover, which is called a book of shadows, and possibly a small makeshift altar. If you discover items such as these, contact your local law enforcement agency at once. The cross of confusion is an ancient Roman symbol questioning the existence or validity of Christianity. The hexagon, also referred to as the Seal of Solomon, is frequently used by many young people in the occult world. A triangle is the place where a demon would appear in conjured rituals. Sometimes you may see the goat's head superimposed within the pentagram. The letters ACDC, which stand for Antichrist, Devil Child. Horns and tail added to any letter of the alphabet. A lightning bolt indicating heaven to hell strength.
1: I am sayer of the law. Here come all that be new to learn the law. Say the words. Learn the law.
0: Members of satanic or occult groups share common traits. The desire to perform certain bizarre acts that society condemns. Mind control, or the power to force others to act out whatever is commanded of them. And the access to perform perverted sex acts, such as homosexuality, bisexuality, sodomy, bestiality, and necrophilia. All of these acts are carried out in the name of Satan, and that is when the nightmare begins for decent people everywhere. Overcoming this evil begins with every family. Parents must provide attention and love, protecting their children from corrupt influences, and insisting on proper education. When this is accomplished, you can be confident that children will grow into happy, well-adjusted, and productive citizens, free from satanic and occultic influences.

0: Some people try to say, well, you Christians are against science. No, no, no, I like science. I'm against evolution because it's not part of science. Evolution's a lie. Buckle up, hang on, let's go. Anybody ever heard of Charles Darwin? We'll find out the hamster evolved first, slowly turned into a cat, elephant, horse, turtle, and human. We made it, folks. We have a dog, a wolf, a coyote, and a banana. Which one is not like the others? Trilobite eyes are unbelievable. There's National Pornographic, a Geographic.
1: Do you think I'm evil, James?
2: Evil isn't a clinical diagnosis. Good and evil are societal constructs, effectively subjective value statements.
1: Do you think my victims thought I was evil?
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0: is legion, for we are many. It's about everyone. The entire human race. All of us against all of you.
1: Well, you know, if that's the case, your side's not doing too well.
0: Do you really believe that, James? James, the average high school graduate reads at a sixth grade level. Right now, your world currently has 40 million slaves. One the Romans had at the height of their empire. You know the best part, though? Half of those. Half. Are sex slaves, James. Bottom line is you're done. It's over, that's it. And we did it all right to your face, James. And now there's evil everywhere.
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0: Hi, folks. It's DJ Super Rob. You're back. We're back. We're all back. It's Welcome to Thrill Street, a production of KNSJ 89.1 FM, Descanso, serving San Diego and the San Doggy Oggy Ego region. Woof, woof, bark, bark. What's rough? San Diego. So, you're still listening to our Heaven and Hell show. If you're just tuning in, you're probably very confused. But essentially, I'm playing you a list of the 12 quote-unquote best songs from a show called Fire by Night, which was a Christian imitation of Saturday Night Live that was part of and helped set off the Satanic Panic of the 80s and 90s. And we're following each of these wonderful Christian songs with the secular demonic response. So, you know, we're having some fun here. It's a special show. It's a challenge show. But, you know, that's what we're doing right now. So, first thing I'll do is tell you what you just heard. So, starting off the last bit of music we heard in the last hour, we started that set with Myron Lefebvre, Trains Up in the Sky. Look up! So, Trains Up in the Sky, such a good song. I will repeat once again, in the video, there are trains, there is sky, but the two never combine. So it's just trains and there's sky. We have to imagine the up in the... But, you know, it's not so much a powerful religious message as a song by a Christian band singing about, hey, wouldn't it be cool if there were trains in the sky? So, obviously, we follow that up with Ozzy's Crazy Train. I mean, we talk about the most demonic guy you can think of and his song about trains. Clearly, that's a pretty easy one for one. Then we played you a fun PSA from the height of the Satanic Panic to give you an idea of the kind of stuff that was on TV all the time, warning you, you know, your D&D game or your kids, you know, candles could be the devil. So, after that, we played you a band called Harvest, and they played give them back, which I'm assuming means the souls of the Christians and not, you know, your pogs, because, boy, if I had a dime for all the pogs that got stolen from me, I'd be like, give them back in the name of the Lord. Well, we followed that up with one of my favorite non-Christian songs. That was Super Cassettes, Be Gay, Do Drugs, Hail Satan. Yeah, pretty straightforward song name. You're like, oh, what do you call this song, guys? Oh, it's called Be Gay, Do Drugs, Hail Satan. What's it about? Well, so that was our follow-up there. After that, we played you Brian Duncan's Darkness is Falling, which, of course, is, you know, Christian song about how it's all getting dark. And I mean, maybe it was written during a power outage. Not really sure. But that was Darkness is Falling, another track off the 12 best, quote-unquote, songs from Fire by Night. And then, of course, we ended the hour with Beck's Satan Gave Me a Taco, as well as some more, you know, ridiculousness, as we always do. So, we started out this side with a bang, and that was Keith Green's No One Believes in Me Anymore. I think he was talking about Satan and not himself, Keith Green, who, as far as I know, everyone believes in. Another Christian rocker who made a few sweet, quote-unquote, Christian tracks, but that was No One Believes in Me Anymore, followed by Battlesnake, I Killed Satan. Of course, no one believes him anymore because Battlesnake killed him. Also, Battlesnake, great name for a band. I think they're British. And that's one of the newer songs on this list, actually, so funny enough. So, we followed that up, of course, with Kim Boyle's Love Resurrection. And no, it's not Love Erection, guys, okay? Get your heads out of the gutter. It's Love Resurrection, because ladies can make Christian rock, too. You'll notice there's not many of them on the list. Gosh, I wonder why. And after that, we followed up with Twin Temple, Satan's a Woman. As you may or may not know, Twin Temple is the satanic kind of doo-wop throwback band that got kicked off a tour for being into the devil and then picked up because they're so rad. Oh, I'd love to see Twin Temple live. Will it happen? Who knows? So anyway, we got more music coming for you. We got more tracks to play in this Heaven and Hell episode. A challenge not only for me, but perhaps for the listener. But maybe you'll like it. I don't know. I mean, I dig it, right? It's a fun thing we're doing. We're playing the Jesus songs. We're playing the devil's songs. And we're just having a blast out here, you know? That's what we're trying to do. This is Welcome to Thrill Street, KNSJ 89.1 FM, Descanso. 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
2: That's the kind of rules I play by.
3: All right, well, now the next thing to do is to toss the salad. Okay, what did you say? 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Toss the salad? Yeah. Toss the salad. Yeah, but, toss the salad. Okay. Ta-ta-ta! Yeah, wait a minute, Joey, what are you doing?
4: Who says vaping is safer than cigarettes?
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12: Where I could stand in the middle of Fifth Avenue and shoot somebody and I wouldn't lose any voters, okay? 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

Yeah, come on, get up, get up. Come on, stand up. You're all right. You guys, having some satanic guitar pick isn't going to make you rock any better. Because Satan's not in a guitar pick. He's inside all of us. He's in here. In your hearts. He's what makes us not want to go to work, exercise, or tell the truth. He's what makes us want to party and have sex with each other all night long. He's that little voice in your mind that says fuck to the people you hate. Now, you can stay out here and fight on the ground and cry like babies, or you can go in there like friends, rock.

All right, folks, we're back. You've been listening to Welcome to Thrill Street on KNSJ 89.1 FM Descanso, serving San Diego and the San Doggy Aguiego region. Of course. So, welcome to Thrill Street. I'm your host, DJ Super Rob. This in particular is the Heaven and Hell episode, episode 166. You know, it's five away from, you know, the bad number. So, obviously, the challenge was to play the 12 songs from the Fire by Night top 12 Christian rock song soundtrack made by the This Fire podcast. And that's what we've done. So, let me tell you what you just listened to. You heard Stephen Wiley's Bible Break. It's a Bible Break. And Stephen Wiley spits Hot Fire, one of the early innovators in Bible hip hop. Pretty good track. After that, we followed up with Run DMC's Raising Hell, which felt very appropriate, and it's also a legit good hip-hop track. After that, we played you Ozzy's Suicide Solution. Ozzy makes our anti-list twice. Good for him. He deserves it. And after that was Rick Kua. Don't say suicide! Oh, Rick Kua. That's the name of the track. So that felt like a pretty good one-for-one right there. Honestly. So after that, of course, we played you some promos, and then we played you Glad with Who Do You Love? And we responded by explaining who we love, which of course is Satan. That was from the Tenacious D film, one of the finest films ever made. After that, we played you Morgan Cryer's, what an appropriate name, right? Morgan Cryer's Pray in the USA. Which, of course, was about how you just can't pray in the USA, huh? Boy, well, tell me about it. Yeah. So, luckily for him, you can still be fine. Okay. People are. So, that was Working Cryer's Pray in the USA, and we are going to finish out the list with the most appropriate song to finish the track with, Kenny Marx's The Party Is Over. So, to those of you playing at home, the 12 tracks that appeared on the So that was Working Cryer's Pray in the USA, and we are going to finish out the list with the most appropriate song to finish the track with, Kenny Marx's The Party Is Over. So to those of you playing at home, the 12 tracks that appeared on the This Fire's list of Best Fire by Night music are

Brian Duncan's Darkness Is Falling, Keith Green's No One Believes in Me Anymore, aka Satan, Kim Boyle's Love, Rezzer, Erection, Stephen Wiley's Bible Break, Rick Kua's Don't Say Suicide, Glad, Who Do You Love, Morton Cryer's Pray in the USA, and of course, K-Mark's The Party's Over. So we played them all, and of course, our party is over here at Welcome to Thrill Street because the show is over. But I hope you enjoyed this weird challenge I did, and we'll see you next week, maybe, or 2 weeks. I don't know. You gotta, you know, as soon as we can pray, USA. I'm out, folks. DJ, super loud. But enjoy. Kenny Buck.

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0: I've got one card here, and it's on the same subject. Well, this one says, "We think the show is great, and we dig the Beatles the most, but we still haven't heard a word from Ringo yet." And how about him singing? Well, what will you sing for us, Ringo? Will you say a few words?
1: Hello there, kiddies. I'd like to sing a song for you today called Matchbox. All right, there you go.
0: Set fire to that lot. Okay, Ringo, thanks very much.
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Welcome to This is Moon Life. I'm your host, Mitch, and I'll be playing all your favorite dark, moody, melancholy, and beautiful songs. Here we go. Tonight I feel like doing a tribute to Susie and the Banshees, and also I'm going to include a couple songs by The Creatures, which is Susie and Budgie, the drummer of Susie and the Banshees, and who was also the drummer of The Slits and Big in Japan and various other enterprises. Anyways, enjoy.

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Sheesh. Boy, we gotta take that one from top. Big bad tune. Digging a man like Ben Baum. Original business. Mama Lulu.

It's a true story. Mama are the best. Big up Ross Zion. Big bad tune. You got a Dr. K and SJ. It's your boy DJ Marco at your service. This is Stay Positive. Oh, we're just getting started. On our special Mother's Day salute.

My goodness gracious, picking up the Crown Prince of Reggae music, Dennis Emmanuel Brown. Love the vibes. As we move along, kind of keep it about the same era. Nice vibe. Picking up the Mighty Diamonds each and every single time. Musical thing called Hey Mommy.

every single time. Love it. As we move, we're going to check it with Idonia on the Mr. Brown rhythm, courtesy of Adrian Dotson Hansen. One Voice Family and Crew, big up every time. Let's go.

Right about now. Can I keep the vibe same way? 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

0: myself for tuning in. I'll see you next week. Same bat time, same bat channel. Till next time, keep it locked right here to KNSJ. Till next time, be excellent to yourself. And be excellent to everyone else. You know, we're all in this thing together. Your boy DJ Marco loves you very much. And I'll see you next time. Aloha!
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3: 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Hey, Like It or Not, you got any records that'll, you know,
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0: Cliché Diabolique, Moan Like It or Not. That set my heart on fire, or my soul. That was Cactus with Evil from their album Restrictions on Atco. That was a wise 10-cent purchase. Witch Doctor Woman from the very first Nazareth record, 1972, on A&M. You know, Herb Alpert heard that and he thought, Witch Doctor Woman, that's my jam. From the very first UFO, as far as I know, record, UFO 1. It's kind of spacey, but that was another track, Evil. Scorpions Taken by Force. Uli John Roth stepping out on the sales of Charon and on Threshold Records. The second Trapeze album. The Threshold record label known for the very mellow Moody Blues albums. This was Trapeze with Glenn Hughes, Mel Galley, and Dave Holland. I'm sure you know all of their storied, fabled careers. I won't get into it. From Salisbury, I think it's a U.S. release of what was a different Uriah Heep album in the U.K. That was Lady in Black. And, of course, Peter Green with Fleetwood Mac dropping the Green Manalishi with the two-prong crown. I'm not sure what the two prongs are about, but greed is definitely one of the seven deadlies. You don't want to get into those. Except for maybe sloth. I like sloth. Gluttony's all right. Thank you for listening to Black Cat Wax. Thank you for listening to KNSJ 89.1 FM Descanso, your volunteer-run nonprofit community radio station. Hey, is that DJ Peanuts?
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0: All right, like it or not, that was some mystical, fantastical, diabolical stuff. Do we have any more of that?
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Black Cat Wax on KNSJ 89.1 FM. That was Ritchie Blackmore's Rainbow, Blue Oyster Cult, Tigers of Pan Tang featuring John Sykes, Spooky Tooth with Gary Wright, and Thin Lizzy. We got a little more time. We got one more for you. Drive like you mean to live. Be kind to each other. Raise hell.

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Gave us Heaven Is In Your Mind, The Birds with Wild Mountain Time. Nico Winterface was brought to you by the Heliocentrics, Beck with Tropicalia. And I, your fabulous host, DJ Jules, began the rock show with Morphine doing Buena. Coming up next, The Horrors.

Oh, yeah. Hound Dog Taylor would give me back my wig. The OCs with Webb, Panic Attack Blues by the Rails, Cassie Velazza with Watching Planes Go By. Very nice guitar work on that. Benjamin Gibbard, Something's Rattling, and the Horrors kicked off that set. Sea Within a Sea. I have been DJ Jules. You have been fabulous. I will be back on the rock show, the Hydrogen Jukebox Rock Show, next week. So check it out.

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10: Welcome to the Ralph Nader Radio Hour. My name is Steve Scrovan. My co-host, David Feldman, is under the weather. He's not with us, but we've got our intrepid producer, Hannah Feldman, with us. Hello, Hannah.
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10: 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Hello, Ralph.
12: Hello. It's voting season, listeners. Back up your vote with specific demands on the candidates of your choice, unless you want to write in your own choice.
10: First up on the program today, we welcome back Dr. Feroz Sidwa, one of the American doctors who's worked in war-torn Gaza. He's one of the subjects of the new documentary, American Doctor, directed by Po Si Tang. American Doctor is playing in theaters around the country. In addition to Dr. Sidwa, the film chronicles the experience of Dr. Mark Perlmutter, a Jewish American, and Dr. Thera Ahmad, who is Palestinian American. They work out of Nasser Hospital in Khan Yunis in the southern section of the Gaza Strip, the last large hospital left standing in the rubble of Gaza. The film really gives you a visceral sense of the horror that has been visited upon the civilian population of Gaza, especially the children. We'll speak to Dr. Sidwa about the events depicted in the film, as well as his latest assessment

0: death undercount in Gaza. Then, in the midst of the AI boom, NVIDIA, the chip maker, has become the most profitable company on planet Earth. So what do companies in late-stage capitalism do with all their extra cash? Do they make capital investments, pay their workers more, shore up their pension plans? No, they buy back their own stock to raise their stock price. We welcome back William Lozonik, who has written extensively about the financialization of the U.S. economy and will clue us in as to what exactly is going on at NVIDIA and the rest of corporate America. As always, somewhere in the middle, we'll check in with our tireless corporate crime reporter, Russell Mokhiber. But first, we are rejoined by an American doctor who's worked in Gaza. Hannah?
1: Dr. Feroz Sidwa is a general trauma and critical care surgeon in California. He is also a humanitarian surgeon who has worked in Palestine, Ukraine, Haiti, Zimbabwe, and Burkina Faso. He most recently volunteered at Nasser Medical Complex in Khan Yunis, Gaza. He was blocked from entering Gaza by Israel's Shin Bet intelligence service in November 2025, and his work in Gaza is featured in the new documentary film, American Doctor. Welcome back to the Ralph Nader Radio Hour, Dr. Feroz Sidwa.
2: Thanks for having me. Great to be with you.
3: Welcome indeed, Feroz. And before we get to your film, which has played in 190 theaters already in the United States, titled American Doctor, I want to delve deeply into the vast death undercount in Gaza by the Israeli mass slaughter genocide. We've discussed this a lot in our past programs, but now we're going to come up with some ranges. So listeners, you've heard me say that the Hamas Ministry of Health figure is very qualified in the sense that it only lists named deceased reported by hospitals and morgues, and they have admitted that they cannot obviously name the tens of thousands under the rubble or blown to bits by Israeli bombs and artillery, and the number of people who die as a collateral result. Well, no food, no water, no electricity, no fuel, no health care, no medicines. And those figures remain very, very speculative, except that historically around the world, the collateral damage is often greater than the damage directly by military violence, such as bombing apartment buildings, markets, schools in Gaza, as well as relief organizations, hundreds of mosques, and on and on. Dr. Sidwa, listeners, has compiled all the various estimates by UN agencies, international relief groups, universities, to try and come up with more realistic ranges. He has compiled three reports that are on the website Zeteo, Z-E-T-E-O, under the title The Truth About Gaza's Death. And the three reports, the first one's called How We Got There, and the second is A Gross Undercount, and the third is What Do We Actually Know? So if you're interested, you can go to Zeteo, Z-E-T-E-O, website for the details, the documentation, the footnotes. Very, very meticulous compilation. So I want to ask you what's on the minds of a lot of our listeners, because the press sticks to the 75,000 estimate dead in Gaza, even though they all know it's a vast undercount. Even though a explosive expert, Professor Paul Rogers from Bradford University in England, said that the TNT equivalent dropped on Gaza, an area the size geographically of Philadelphia with 2.2 million people crowded together, it was equivalent to 8 Hiroshima bombs. And he added that they're much deadlier because they're much more targeted on the crowding place where the refugees and people fleeing the violence in Gaza are totally exposed. No shelter, no air raid places they can escape to, no fire departments to put out fires raging throughout the urban areas of Gaza. Every day I pick up reports, Feroz, and the New York Times just repeats the vast undercount of the Ministry of Health. So does the Washington Post, Wall Street Journal, AP, even the Independent Press has done that, without noting what the Hamas Ministry of Health has recognized, that this is a very, very limited criteria of named deceased that they are totaling from day to day. So let me ask you the basic question. What is it that we do know about the range of death in Gaza since October 2023? What is it that we do know in terms of ranges from the violent impact of the bombings and the resulting side effects that have resulted in diseases and injuries? And this is without minimizing that almost everybody in Gaza who has survived is either sick or injured at one level or another, as you have noticed from your tours of duty, crumbling Gaza hospitals. So what is it that we do know?
2: Yeah, so like you said, the Ministry of Health in Gaza, it releases a list periodically of people whose names are known who have been killed by violence. And their names are known because either one of two things happened. One is that their body was taken to a hospital, or they were in a hospital when they died. Or two, an investigation was done, which has some pretty strict criteria. It has to be like two non-first degree relatives, and they have to meet with a judge, and there's a long process. So that's the list of people that they release. But like you mentioned, I wrote these articles for Zateo, and I know most people don't have a subscription to that. So if they want the PDFs, they can just email me and I can send them to them. But the Ministry of Health's count is very limited for some of the reasons that you mentioned. Number one, it just can't count people that never arrive at a hospital. So if you are in a building and it collapses, you know, there have been some famous stories in the past few months of people finally managing to uncover the remains of many hundreds of people in apartment buildings in Gaza City. Well, none of those people are on the list of Ministry of Health dead, nor can they be. They're just bones at this point. There's no way to identify them without extensive technology that doesn't exist in Gaza. So there's people buried under the rubble, and most of their remains have just decomposed at this point. There's just no way to know who they are, and there never will be. So they just can't show up on that list. The second, and I think probably the largest category, is people who were killed during the most intensive phases of destruction, especially in the north, and their families just buried them because there was no point in taking somebody who had been ripped in two or had their head ripped off, or, you know, just obviously people who were just obviously dead. When the Israelis are destroying and shooting everybody that goes outside, there's not really much point to hauling that person's body to the hospital and asking if they're dead. They're obviously dead. So those people were just buried and then they moved on. And there's not a whole lot of reason for a Palestinian family that's struggling to find water and food every day right now. So there's a lot of reason that people who, and there's other reasons as well, but those are probably the two most important ones. There's a lot of reasons that people just wouldn't show up on this list. So to get around that problem, this is a normal problem in warfare and vast societal destruction, especially in a poor country, and especially in a sustained level of conflict. Like, I just got back from Ethiopia 2 weeks ago, and they had the exact same problem there during the serious war in the north in Tigray. So to get around this, conflict epidemiologists have several different types of studies that they can do. One is what's called, I won't give the technical details, but one is what's called a capture-recapture analysis. One of those was done by a team in London mostly, and they found that the Ministry of Health is undercounting deaths in Gaza by about 40%, meaning that now the death toll is well over 100,000. And again, this just emphasizes, this is only the death toll from violence. It doesn't include, like you said, the what are called the indirect causes of death when you rip a society to shreds like Gaza was. But their study still has significant limitations, which we could talk about, but I think we talked about them last time I was on, so I don't want to repeat myself. The other major study that was done is a household survey called the Gaza Mortality Survey, which basically went door to door in Gaza and tried to sample the population. This study also has a lot of major problems with it. I think it's quite obvious that it's a major undercount, still a major undercount of the deaths. But despite its major problems and despite it still being a major undercount, it still finds that about, I forget the, I think it's 35%, that the Ministry of Health is undercounting by 35%. So those are the two main scientific studies that have been done to try and get around this limitation of the Ministry of Health. Both of these studies still, like I said, have serious limitations. And I think it's quite clear to any thinking person who studies these issues and has any experience of Gaza that they're still both dramatic undercounts. There has been one very, very small attempt, and not the most rigorous thing, but also, like I said, it's the only one, to adjust these numbers for peculiarities of the Gaza Strip. that attempt takes the death toll up, for, again, just from violence, up to over 200,000. And again, for reasons that are technical in nature and probably would bore most people, it's very likely that even that could be an undercount. And then as far as I can tell, I think a reasonable upper limit of the number killed by violence, again, not including indirect deaths, a reasonable upper limit I can come up with is 437,000. And again, the details are in that Zateo piece if anybody wants to read it. But as far as anybody can tell, 19% of journalists in Gaza have been killed. And since we know journalists are being heavily, very heavily targeted, to my mind, it's unlikely that the general population has been killed a higher percentage than 19%. And 19% of Gaza is 437,000 people. So that's a likely upper limit of the deaths from violence.
3: You want to give that number again?
2: The likely upper limit is 437,000. I'm not saying that's the number that died. It's probably not. But it's very unlikely that more than 437,000 people were killed by violence in Gaza. And to my mind, I think we can say with scientific certainty that at least 100,000 has been killed by violence in Gaza. I think it's a perfectly reasonable reading of the scientific literature that more than 200,000 people. And like I said, it's unlikely that more than 437,000 killed. So if I had to give an estimate of violent deaths in Gaza, it would be between 200 and 400,000 people have been killed, which is an astonishing number. That's between 10 and 20% of Gaza's population. And again, that's not including deaths from deprivation.
3: Yes. For example, no insulin for people who have diabetes, no cancer medicines, no antibiotics. No hospitals left, but most of the hospitals and morgues have been blown up, including a lot of cemeteries. So we're dealing with a situation for us that doesn't apply to any other country. The person has no problem estimating how many people in Syria died under the Assad dictatorship, how many in the Sudan, how many in the Ukraine, but they're okay with vast undercount of the Palestinian victims. And of course, it isn't just the journalists. They've killed hundreds of healthcare workers, physicians, nurses, assistants. They've killed hundreds of UNRWA food and healthcare relief workers under the United Nations. They have blown up 800 mosques. The devastation is unparalleled in human history, some commentators have said.
2: Yeah, Ralph,
3: never
2: can
3: been
2: I just...
3: an area that small.
2: Yeah.
3: And you have statistics on how the greater percentages compare with Ukraine. You want to give that?
2: Yeah, sure. But just before we get to that, the UN just released a new and updated number that 61 million tons of rubble have been generated by the U.S.-Israeli assault on Gaza. That, as far as I can tell, that is more than all of the rubble. And I hope people will listen to this. That is more than all of the rubble generated by every single conflict in the entire world in the past 18 years. Gaza is the size of the city of Philadelphia. It is actually smaller than the city of Kyiv in Ukraine. It's the capital of Ukraine. The level of destruction that has been visited on this place, there's just nothing. It's impossible to find an equivalent to this anywhere else. It's completely outrageous. So to compare the killing of civilians in Ukraine versus in Gaza, well, let me just give you the comparisons that I've done, not necessarily to Ukraine. But so Air Wars is a British non-governmental research firm. They look into how air campaigns affect civilians. Now, they studied the first 25 days of the assault on Gaza, just October 7th to 31st of 2023. They issued a report about it, but they issued it before they had finished studying all of the harm incidents in that time period. So they sent me the completed data. And I looked through it. So in just those 25 days, between 6,300 and 8,100 civilians were killed that they can determine from their open source methods. If you compare this to the deadliest month for civilians that they had ever studied before, which was Iraq in, I believe it was March of 2017, the rate of killing of civilians in Gaza between October 7th and 31st was 88 to 113 times higher than the deadliest months for civilians ever documented by Air Wars previously. Again, we're talking about two orders of magnitude difference between what's going on in Gaza and the previous deadliest place that they'd ever studied. That was for civilians generally. But Air Wars also investigates plenty of other conflicts. For example, the conflict in Ukraine. In the first 79 days of the Russian invasion of Kharkiv province, which is in the eastern side of Ukraine, Amnesty International described this as relentless, indiscriminate, massive artillery fire and missile strikes. And they're right about that. That's exactly what it was. It was completely indiscriminate and insane. If you look at the comparison between Kharkiv in those first 80 days and Gaza in those first 25 days, the rate of killing of children in Gaza was 114 to 118 times higher than in Kharkiv. And that's adjusting for the fact that there are a higher percentage of children in Gaza. That's adjusting for that. If you look at Ukraine as a whole, you find basically the same thing, but in fact, much, much worse. The rate of killing of children in Gaza is hundreds of times higher than it is in Ukraine. And then the most, to me, the most shocking one, the most shocking comparison is that Air Wars studied the ISIS, Russian, and U.S. assault on Syria. And they found that, again, if I'm remembering the exact time right, it was that March of 2016 was the deadliest month for children that they had ever studied anywhere. So that's the 31 days of March of 2016. In the first 25 days of the U.S.-Israeli assault on Gaza, the rate of killing of children was 71 to 142 times higher than in the deadliest month they had ever studied for children anywhere else. And just to put these numbers in a little bit of perspective, because I know, you know, when you're talking about rates and hundreds of differences, it can be confusing, but I hope people will listen to this. If you look at Russia's invasion of Ukraine versus Israel's invasion of Gaza, Russian forces killed the same percentage of children in Ukraine in 10 months as the U.S. and Israel kill in Gaza every 18 to 37 hours. I'll say that again. Russian forces kill the same percentage of Ukraine's children in 10 months as the percentage of children in Gaza killed every 18 to 37 hours by the U.S. Israelis.
3: And listeners should know that the U.S. weapons paid by you, the taxpayer, made this all possible for the Israeli regime under Netanyahu to inflict its genocide and such devastating fatalities, injuries, and deprivation of food, medicine, and water, and all the other things that people survive. Anyway, let's go to the new documentary. I noticed that Lila Fidel interviewed the producer on NPR on August 24th, Morning Edition. The documentary is called American Doctor. It's called An Intimate and Unflinching Look at the Decimated Healthcare System in Gaza Under Israeli Assault. And it focuses on the work you did, the work your colleague Mark Perlmutter, an orthopedic surgeon from North Carolina, and hospitals in Gaza, and a Palestinian American doctor. So I'm going to transmit this over to a filmmaker in his own right, our one and only Steve.
0: Thanks, Ralph. Yeah, we're going to move now from numbers to pictures. And we're going to start by playing the trailer for American Doctor, which is premiered at the Sundance Film Festival last January. It's playing in theaters all around the country and around the world as it qualifies for Oscar consideration. So, Jimmy, let's play that trailer. And even though we know it's just audio, I think you'll get the sense of it.
4: I want to take you through what Gaza looks like when a hospital is totally overwhelmed. You're getting waves of patients. Who do you prioritize? When do you have to treat them? You got no pain medicine to give the people whose legs have been blown off.
5: Three surgeons all working on one little girl for, what, 2.5 hours? And she's probably going to lose her right leg, and her left arm.
6: And she's starting to wake up. Let's get her warm.
7: As a Jewish physician, I knew nothing about Gaza. Like most Americans, I thought everybody out here were nothing but terrorists because that's what I was told.
5: I'm not Israeli. I'm not Palestinian. I'm not Christian. I'm not Muslim. I'm not Jewish. I don't really have any connection to it. But as an American, I just don't want my government involved in crimes.
6: I'm a Palestinian. I'm not a spokesperson. I'm a human being. I'm a U.S. doctor who wants to see babies like my babies not be killed anymore.
8: What surprised me most was how the carnage was focused on journalists, healthcare workers, and children.
9: This bomb.
10: Where was that?
5: That bomb hit the building.
10: There was a 15-year-old kid ready for discharge that was incinerated.
5: And if I had gone down and been changing that kid's dressing, there would have been three bodies and I would have been one of them.
11: When they hit a hospital, that's a deep tragedy that people will feel in the community for the foreseeable future. We're just asking that hospitals not be targeted. Why that conversation is derailed in the United States is beyond me.
12: We do not have to accept that as Americans.
9: The United States could stop sending jet fuel, bombs, all sorts of weapons. This is a political problem. We need a political solution.
12: We're a good pair. You talk intelligently and I talk emotionally.
13: It's on us to make sure that their stories are told.
14: I couldn't go to Palestine.
15: I got rejected. And then I come back to the United States and get detained by the Department of Homeland Security.
16: This is what my tax dollars did. What your tax dollars did. What my neighbor's tax dollars did. They have the right to know the truth.
17: Perot's the right one to listen to. He is about fairness, and he is about doing the right thing.
18: You know we're not dating, right? You don't have to talk me up this much. I just met her 5 minutes ago.
0: That was the trailer for American Doctor. Dr. Sidwa, talk about your compatriots there, starting with the first voice we hear there, the Palestinian-American from Chicago, Dr. Thera Ahmad.
2: Yeah, Thera, he's an emergency room physician in Chicago. He's a Palestinian-American. He was born in Chicago, raised there. He's a great guy. He's a really, really impressive human being. He's a leader in his community. He's a very vocal advocate for his community, not just in Gaza, but he works mostly in his community in Chicago. So he's really wonderful. He and I, unfortunately, we never were able to work in Gaza together. And then we were scheduled to work in the West Bank on an educational project together. But then we started bombing Iran. And so that got nixed. But hopefully at some point, he and I can go to Palestine and he can introduce me to his family.
0: He had the same credentials as you and Dr. Perlmutter, but he was in at one point and then he couldn't go back a second time. Talk about that.
2: Yeah, actually, just I know what you mean by saying he had the same credentials, but actually he has better credentials than me and Mark because he's Palestinian. You know, he's going to volunteer with Palestinians right in the Gaza Strip. And medical care, anybody can imagine this themselves. If you go to a hospital and all of a sudden there's this random foreigner who doesn't know your culture and doesn't even speak your language, who's trying to figure out what's wrong with you, this makes it quite difficult. That's what happens when I show up in Gaza. But there, he speaks the language, he knows the culture well, et cetera, et cetera. So he actually is a much better physician in Gaza than I am, just for that reason alone. But yeah, because he's a Palestinian, he is forbidden from entering the Gaza Strip, which is just an absolute outrage. He should have priority on entering the Gaza Strip. But yeah, the Israelis continue to block him. To be fair, now they're also blocking me, but they continue to block him from entering Gaza. And now, again, I just want to emphasize, not just him, but almost all Palestinians are blocked from entering Gaza. Almost all Palestinians who live abroad are blocked from entering Gaza right now.
0: Talk about the opening scene. It's with Dr. Perlmutter, and he's showing the director of the film. The director is Posi Tang, an image of casualties he's photographed on his iPad. Can you describe that scene to our listeners?
2: Yeah, I want to emphasize to people that this is not a gory movie. This movie is nothing, you know, like Saving Private Ryan is a much bloodier movie than this. But nevertheless, this movie it's a tough watch sometimes because the things you see, like what Mark shows at the very beginning, are difficult. They are scenes of dead bodies, not bodies that have been ripped to shreds, but bodies that are just dead. And it forces you to realize what our bombs do to people. You know, our bombs are not made of magic and pixie dust. They cause pressure waves. They cause blast injury. They cause all sorts of death and destruction. And that's what Mark is trying to, in that opening scene, Mark is trying to get the director, Poe, to understand that if she blurs these images, if she pixelates them, if she refuses to show people what it looks like to kill children, and what dead children actually look like, and forces people to look, to really just to look, that she'll be doing people a disservice. And you hear it at the end of the trailer when he's saying, people have a right to know the truth. Well, the truth is pretty uncomfortable. And so, yeah, that's what the opening scene, the last line in the trailer is from the opening scene of the movie. And that scene sets the tone for the rest of the film. Yeah.
0: So you worked out of Nasser Hospital, which is, I believe, the last hospital standing in Gaza, in Khan Yunis, located in the southern part of the Gaza Strip. Is that correct?
2: Yeah. So Khan Yunis, the Gaza Strip is so small that you could walk up and down it in a day. I mean, it's really not a big place, like we mentioned. But Khan Yunis is right in the middle. There were really no major hospitals anywhere south of that. But the Gaza Strip, the main core of it was Gaza City, which was in the north. And that was where 80% of the medical capacity was. It's also where 60% of the population lived. And it's basically gone. I mean, it's, you know, for all intents and purposes, doesn't exist. The biggest hospital in Gaza was Shifa, which was, a 750-bed medical complex, which is enormous. That would make it the seventh biggest hospital in California. So it's a really, really big place. This place has been ripped to shreds. It basically doesn't function anymore. If you look at the WHO reports, they call it a partially functioning hospital, which is absurd. They've moved the emergency room over to some of the outpatient clinics, and I think they do surgery in a dentist's office, from what I understand. It's completely ridiculous to even pretend this is a hospital. But so for now, the biggest hospital in the Strip is Nasser Medical Complex in Khan Yunis. Yeah, and it's a 250-bed medical complex. There's a much, much smaller hospital north of there called Aqsa Martyrs Hospital, which is, I think, 50 or 60 beds. I'm forgetting exactly now.
0: But in this one, they only had two operating rooms are functioning. There's only one X-ray machine. It's very limited.
2: So at Aqsa Martyrs Hospital, there are two ORs, and there's basically no functional equipment left at all. At Nasser Medical Complex, we had six operating rooms, and was it six? Yeah, we had six ORs. And, you know, when I was there, the hospital had enough supplies and functioning equipment for me to be able to do trauma surgery. Like, the main thing that I do is I stop people from bleeding to death. But that's a pretty low bar. Like, just not bleeding to death and dying is a low bar for medical care. Most of these people are being injured by bombs. So they're being thrown through things. They're being twisted and turned in all sorts of ways. So they have traumatic brain injuries. They have spinal cord injuries. They have orthopedic injuries. And I can't do any of those operations because there's not the equipment that's needed. And now what I'm told by my colleagues that work there is that it's even getting to the point that Nasser can't even provide hemorrhage control for people. So
0: Nasser was actually, by the end of the film, even Nasser is attacked. In one point, there's a missile that hits a surgical floor where the Israelis contended that a terrorist was being treated. Now, it's a war crime to bomb a hospital. The Israelis are claiming that there were weapons caches in the basements and that there are people, Hamas fighters, moving weapons through the hospital. Did you see anything like that happening where you were there?
2: No, this is all complete nonsense. Not only did I not see it, but neither has anyone else who worked in Gaza's hospitals. So I'll just tell you, like, in, it would have been July of 2024, and then again in October of 2024, me and a group of other American healthcare workers who've worked in Gaza sent the Biden administration an open letter. We sent a similar open letter to Trump in October of last year. So on the Trump letter, if I remember the numbers right, there's 154 signatories. So 154 American healthcare workers who've worked in the Gaza Strip. All of us said we've never seen anything that even remotely approaches militarization of a hospital. And just to be clear, not only that, I'm pretty sure I've never even seen a combatant, like an injured combatant in Gaza's hospitals. It's possible I did. And if I did, I would treat them just like I treat anybody else. But almost everybody that comes to a hospital in Gaza comes with their families. And, you know, you can say whatever you like about Hamas. They're certainly not dragging their wives out to the battlefield. That's just completely silly. So, no, this is just total nonsense.
0: Well, we have to wrap up here in a moment, but I just wanted to touch on one more thing. The film is dedicated to the 1,700 healthcare workers, Palestinian healthcare workers who have been killed during the conflict. Talk about the Palestinian healthcare workers who've been working under these conditions, separated from their families. There's one particularly poignant interlude in the film where a healthcare worker keeps getting calls from his home about his sick baby daughter. Can you just talk briefly about that?
2: Yeah, he's relaying this story to Mark that happened at the beginning of the genocide when he was at Shifa Hospital. This anesthesiologist was at Shifa Hospital, and he was working. There were big mass casualty events going on, and he couldn't leave his work. And people kept calling him and saying, "Your daughter is sick." And he said, "She'll be fine. She'll be fine. Don't worry." And finally, they call him and they start screaming. And they say, "You know, you need to come here." And he came to her, and as he found her, and she was sick to the point that she died, actually, at that point. She was 10 months old. There's no reason this child should have died. But this is what happens when you destroy the medical capacity that's used. Medical care, the most effective medical care that human beings provide to each other is provided to small children so that they can reach the age of five. At that point, they become a bit more robust and they can survive the challenges that the world throws at them, and to pregnant women. Those are the two groups that benefit most from medical care. When you destroy a medical system, and just to be clear, it's not that Israel bombed one hospital once, and I know you weren't trying to imply that that's what happened, but Like even Nasser itself is a good example. Nasser was laid siege to in February of 2024. Then it was laid siege to again in March of 2024. Then it was bombed on March 23rd, 2025. That's when I was almost killed there. Then it was bombed in May of 2025, if I'm remembering the month correctly. Then it was bombed in a very famous quadruple strike that was actually videotaped and then analyzed by the BBC in August of 2025. That's just one place. You know, it's one hospital that was laid siege to twice, then bombed. I mean, it's just completely outrageous. And this is hardly unique to Nasser. This is literally every hospital in Gaza. And not just the hospitals. Most of the clinics have been destroyed. Most of the pharmaceutical warehouses have been destroyed. Most of the veterinary medicine spots have been destroyed. So when you attack a healthcare system like this, you're basically condemning women and children to die. There's no other effect that it could even be expected to have. You know, the same goes with the destruction of Gaza's sewage system. It's the destruction of its educational system, the destruction of the water treatment facilities, the destruction of almost all of the housing in Gaza, the destruction of the entire arable land and food distribution system, the destruction of almost every bakery in Gaza, the destruction of every chicken farm, the destruction of, you know, it just goes on and on and on. Everything that sustains life, especially for an urbanized population, has been destroyed. And that's why the vast majority of international experts consider this to be genocidal.
3: The larger picture here is there have been studies, most recently one out of the UN, that the Israeli Netanyahu regime deliberately targets infants and children with snipers, and they deliberately target children.
0: The film is American Doctor. Hannah, tell us where people can find it.
1: So at the moment, American Doctor is screening at theaters across the country and internationally, what one would presume. You can go to americandoctorfilm.com to find a screening, to find a screening with a Q&A. Those are still going on. And if it's not screening near you, you can actually request a screening. There's a form you can fill out to request a screening, which is pretty cool. So that's at americandoctorfilm.com. And it will be available for streaming in the near future. That'll be at watermelonpictures.com. Watermelon Pictures is the production company that produced American Doctor.
0: We've talked a lot about numbers. These are the pictures. And believe me, it is, well, like Dr. Sidwa said, it is not gory, but it's still horrible. And we should know this.
2: Can I just add one thing? The film, it's mostly, its theatrical run was basically the last month and a half. But this is an independent film, and it's shown in independent theaters, and it's had a very high rate of return for the theaters that have played it. You know, people have filled up the seats, in other words.
3: Before we close, is there anything you want to say to our listeners about what they can do about all this?
2: You know, I mean, being politically active is the only, you know, actually, I think it was Ralph Nader that used to say, if you're not turned on to politics, politics will turn on you. So it's necessary to be involved, not just with electoral politics, but with citizen organization and, you know, people. I think it was in the trailer when I said that we just don't have to accept these things as Americans. We don't. We don't have to accept that our government forces us to subsidize the mass murder of children and the destruction of an entire society. So if you're not happy about that situation, get actively involved. There are plenty of groups. There's the Institute for Middle East Understanding. There's Jewish Voice for Peace. There's Not in Our Name, there's a new policy. There are all sorts of citizens groups that are working on these matters, but they need people, they need money, they need people with expertise, and they need dedicated people who are interested in working on these.
3: And they need citizens back home putting the heat on their two senators and representatives
2: Very
3: and
2: much.
3: Collectively on all 535 members. There's no reason why the Democrats can't have shadow hearings in the House and Senate with great press coverage on these grisly subjects. We've been speaking with Dr. Feroz Sidwa, a surgeon in California who has been to Gaza under the most perilous conditions and who has been a feature in the new film out called American Doctor. Thank you very much, Feroz, and we hope to hear from you again soon as you continue your studies on the collateral effects of the violent genocide on defenseless Palestinians in Gaza.
2: Thanks, everyone. Great to be with you.
0: We've been speaking with Dr. Feroz Sidwa. We will link to his work at RalphNaderRadioHour.com. When we come back, our next guest calls the stock buyback of $150 billion by the most valuable company in the world, NVIDIA, both stock market manipulation and a protection racket. But first, let's check in with our corporate crime reporter, Russell Mokyber.
19: From the National Press Building in Washington, D.C., this is your Corporate Crime Reporter Morning Minute for Friday, October 2, 2026. I'm Russell Mokyber. New York State, one of the largest markets for gambling in the United States, escalated its fight against prediction markets by suing Polymarket's domestic arm, alleging that the Bet on Nearly Everything site was illegally running a gambling operation. That's according to a report in the Wall Street Journal. The state where Polymarket and its chief rival Kalshi are based has aggressively sought to rein in the rapidly growing industry. Attorney General Letitia James has brought lawsuits against competitors with similar claims. And New York City Council Speaker Julie Menin has raised a possible investigation into the company's marketing practices. For the Corporate Crime Reporter, I'm Russell Mokyber.
0: Thank you, Russell. Welcome back to the Ralph Nader Radio Hour. I'm Steve Scrovan, along with Hannah and Ralph. Our next guest calls the latest $150 million stock buyback of NVIDIA both stock market manipulation and a protection racket. Hannah?
1: William Lozonik is Professor Emeritus of Economics at the University of Massachusetts Lowell and co-founder and president of the Academic Industry Research Network, a nonprofit research organization. His recent work includes predatory value extraction, how the looting of the business corporation became the U.S. norm, and how sustainable prosperity can be restored, and investing in innovation, fronting predatory value extraction in the U.S. corporation. Welcome back to the Ralph Nader Radio Hour, William Lozonik.
20: Well, thank you. It's good to be here.
3: Welcome back, Bill. The news of the day is NVIDIA, the richest corporation in the world, has added $150 billion to buy back its stock. That's the largest single buyback in corporate history. This is added to $80 billion to its buyback program earlier. And you founded the Academic Critique of buybacks, how they don't create jobs, how they enhance the metrics for executive compensation, and how in so many ways they produce unproductive use of massive amounts of capital, which of course comes from consumer dollars originally. So could you give us your view on this massive buyback by NVIDIA and what that money could have been used for by NVIDIA?
20: Okay, so let me make a number of points here. So first of all, as you said, it's a program which to buy back $150 billion by the end of 2028, but it's in addition to $85 billion that they have already authorized. So that makes $235 billion. And it means that at any point in time, on any day, NVIDIA can go into the open market and ask its broker to buy back shares. The last time I looked, it can do under the SEC quote unquote regulation, which goes back to 1982, it can do about $8 or $9 billion a day, day after day after day, just buying back its stock, inflating its stock price, basically manipulating its stock price. When it issued this press release a couple of days ago about the buyback, one of the things it says that it's returning capital to shareholders. I mean, Jensen Huang, who's the founder and CEO of NVIDIA, knows that's nonsense. The only time they ever raised money from shareholders on the stock market was in their IPO in 1999, January 1999, and that was $40 million. One of his co-founders, Curtis Priam, there were three co-founders, one of them sold all his stock in 2006 for about $30 million. It's estimated that if he had held the stock to the present, it would be worth $70 billion. So if you, those people who originally bought the stock at the IPO had held on to it, you don't need to return anything else to them. They've got plenty and plenty of money for holding on. So this is just a manipulation of the stock market. Now, a couple of different reasons why they do it. First of all, they give out lots of stock to their employees. And in 2025, there is about 119 million shares that went out to employees, that is diluting shareholding, but they did about 360 shares repurchased. So it's more than the dilution. But even offsetting the dilution, there's no theory that supports this, because if you're going to give your workers, your employees, the incentive to get the stock price up because they're going to gain when, in this case, their awards vest, then You know, that should show up for shareholders on the stock market in a higher share price, which they benefit from. The workers benefit as well. So why does NVIDIA then have to go in and offset that dilution? This should have shown up. And in NVIDIA's case, it does show up in higher earnings, massive earnings that they're generating. So that's even that reason is nonsense. The other reason is basically, which is kind of more fundamental, and it's the same reason that Tim Cook, when he was CEO of Apple, and now the chairman, did about $900 billion of stock buybacks, is to keep his job. Nelson Wang, although he's the founder of NVIDIA, has 3.58% of the shares and votes, because it's a single class shares. And anytime the hedge funds can come in with their wolf packs and just throw him out. And even though there's no evidence of active threats against them, this has been going on for four decades, that companies prophylactically do these buybacks. It's like it's basically a protection racket. They do the buybacks so they can keep their jobs. Now, when NVIDIA does all these buybacks and it's got massive amount of profits, I can't use even with all the profit, it was $118 billion in the first three quarters of this year. Last year, it was $120 billion for the whole year just in profits. When they do these buybacks, it raises the bar for everybody else to try to keep their stock price up. So it has an effect on all the other companies out there that have profits or that can even borrow money to do buybacks to try to keep their stock price up. Now, the last thing I'll say is one of the things that they could be doing with their shares, with this money, there's lots of different things. But one of the things is that NVIDIA is just a chip designer. They don't manufacture their own chips. Most of their advanced chips, almost all their advanced chips are manufactured by TSMC in Taiwan, the world's leading chip fabrication company. The same is true for Apple's chips. Intel, as I think everybody knows, has fallen on hard times. And Matt Hopkins and I wrote several articles on this a few years ago. That's because of all the buybacks they did over the years while they were not actually investing in the capabilities to keep up with MC and Samsung Electronics. In 2021, when Pat Gelsinger came in, he was the first CEO who came into a company that I know of and told the board that he would take the job, but no more buybacks. He was a production guy. He was kicked out, I think, mainly because he had become too much of the face of the Biden administration with the CHIPS Act when Trump got elected. And now there's the Bhutan, but really the same strategy. They're trying to get back on track. And as people probably know, the government or Trump, whatever that the equation there is, bought 10% of Intel just over a year ago. Just after that, NVIDIA put $5 billion into Intel for developing its capabilities to produce chips. And also there was an agreement to co-design chips. $5 billion is not much when you need $100 billion to get back on track in the fabrication sector and to catch up with TSMC. So I would have thought, and the thought that this would have been in NVIDIA's interest to have a second source to TSMC for its chips, that it would have been putting 30, 40, 50, even $100 billion into Intel. And if that's not going to be done by NVIDIA, then the government, not this government, however, should come in there and have an industrial policy to turn things around and get companies like NVIDIA ban the stock buybacks and say, there's a lot of good ways, and I could give many, many more ways in which you can invest in the productive capabilities in the United States.
3: Well, let's clarify this for our listeners, Bill. It's been said by some experienced people that when a company announces a big stock buyback, that's a sign of poor management. And they mean by that, that the company hasn't found more productive ways to use that money, shoring up the pension, giving more money to the workers, doing more research and development, all kinds of other productive ways. Whereas a stock buyback doesn't create a job. It's just a financial indulgence for the bosses of the company. So what could NVIDIA have done with that money specifically to earn the label of productivity?
20: Well, first of all, in NVIDIA's case right now, despite, I mean, the massive amounts of money that are being spent in AI and where it's making its money, as I said, I think the best concrete investment could be made in getting Intel back on track. Okay, they're putting lots of money. Of course, there's all this circular financing that people have heard about where they're putting the money into Anthropic and OpenAI and companies which That I'm hesitant to say they should put more money into that because it's a bubble and it's going to burst. Okay. Their employees are getting paid very well because they're getting a lot of money in stock. In a company like that, most of the workers have stock-based pay. So I wouldn't worry too much about them. I would worry about ensuring that they have employment security and stable jobs, not just for the sake of those employees, but because this is the reason why a lot of American companies fall behind, including Intel, in R&D intensive industries. If you get a lot of employee instability, if you go up and down, you have to lay off the workers, happening a lot in tech companies, as you know, then you lose a lot of the capability to compete in the future. Now, right now, NVIDIA is not in that situation. It has so much money that it doesn't know what to do with it. I would say that the money it doesn't know what to do with, because it's not that it isn't investing in new capabilities and in new products, et cetera. The money, it should just keep that in a NVIDIA bank. Okay, that money is not going to go under Jensen Huang's mattress. It's going to be going out there, money on the market being lent in bonds and stock and buying stock in other companies. That's if it's in this case, because it's so rich, and I'm not saying all the money can even go into productive capabilities, and you should be saving it for the future. But the problem is when they do the buybacks, it's not the executives make more money, but that isn't even the biggest part of the story. The biggest part of the story is the hedge fund activists and the hedge funds and Wall Street investment bankers. All that money is going, the buybacks go to share sellers. And it's the people who realize those gains then are looking to make more money out of money. So if you take the long view on this, going back to when buybacks started coming in the mid-1980s, basically trillions and trillions of dollars have gone to grow the financial sector and put money in the hands of people who just want to make money out of money. And that's the bigger problem in the U.S. economy. It goes into private equity, private equities in healthcare. It spreads like a disease throughout the economy. But the buybacks are coming out of the most profitable companies. And those are the companies that we have to tax, not just for the employees, but tax them. They should be certainly paying a lot of higher taxes, windfall taxes, perhaps for social services, for everything else. Yeah, I could write a book on what they should do with the money.
3: Well, listen, as you pointed out, until the Reagan administration came on board in 1981, the Securities Exchange Commission banned most stock buybacks as stock manipulation. They made it illegal. Yeah. And of course, Reagan reversed that. Now, if NVIDIA has this high a margin of profit, like skyrocketing profit margins, why isn't it under traditional antitrust theory considered an illegal monopoly to be broken up? Could you explain that?
20: Well, the thing is that antitrust doesn't deal very well with highly innovative companies. It's mainly because economic theory does not have what I call a theory of innovative enterprise. So most economists, almost all economists, have no idea about why NVIDIA is so successful. NVIDIA is successful. It's not because it's getting high prices because it's product in demand, but basically it was going along, trucking along from 1999 till about 2022. As a game processing unit company, as something that was making gaming chips, making good money, but relatively small. I mean, big by standards of a lot of companies, but small in the semiconductor industry. And that just was in the right place at the right time. So I would say the policy that I would push on this is that when a company is in the right place at the right time, first of all, you ban the buybacks outright and you tax them a windfall taxes to support the rest of the economy, which after all has supported them. And that's the other part of it, that Jensen Huang knows perfectly well that his ability to build a company in the United States over that period of time had to do a lot to do with U.S. government policy, U.S. government spending on infrastructure, on knowledge, and it's time to give back. And the ones you don't give back to are the people who never gave you anything, which are the public shareholders.
3: Well, you know, you've written a lot about the financialization of American industry, for example, General Motors. Yeah. By that, listeners, it means that they disinvested in industrial hardware and innovation. And I just came across an article in the New York Times, which I thought was a misprint, but you can comment on it. The reporter went to a giant factory in China. It was larger than the Pentagon. It produced electric vehicles. And there was hardly any human beings there. It was automated almost beyond the dreams of science fiction. And then the article said they were so productive that they are putting out an electric car every 76 seconds, Bill. Every 76 seconds.
20: That's right.
3: Is that true? Could that be true?
20: Okay, so I can refer your listeners to two articles that are on the website of the Institute for New Economic Thinking. One is Asian Battery Companies Charging the EV Transition, and it goes through. And one of those companies is BYD, which is the company you're talking about, now the leading EV company, but it's the leading, second leading EV battery company. The leading one is another Chinese company called CATL. And the fact is that because of financialization, the United States does not have a major EV battery producer. And let me tell you that there is a lot of innovation going on in EV batteries. That's what the transition is about. The other article that's on there is about General Motors and its financialization since the 1990s, that the particular focus of that is on how that has several times at GM killed the EV transition. But it's also killed a lot of jobs, and it has prevented General Motors from competing, you know, in maintaining its market share other than producing big gas-guzzling cars that only sell in the United States. So it's lost competitive, including in China, where it used to sell 3 to 4 million cars a year. It's down to about 1 million, and most of those are small little cars produced by a partner. GM is basically, they're doing all the buybacks. They did about $30 billion over the last 4 years, nothing like NVIDIA, but that's a lot. And that's what they're doing with their money. And Mary Barra is doing it as a CEO of GM for the same reason. The hedge funds will come in and kick her out of her job. So it's a protection racket, and it should be stopped.
3: Well, just to interrupt, the New York Times reported that the car producing capacity of China is so vast that it not only covers the Chinese market, but they could produce cars to fill the entire European and U.S. car market.
20: Absolutely.
3: And that's why they're shipping 5 to 6 million cars overseas at dramatic discounts, undermining Tesla and Volkswagen. The point is, Bill, this is what innovation investment is all about. I visited right after General Motors. I think I was the first Western visitor to the only car company in China. They were producing 15 to 20 cars that looked like 1938 Chevrolets, 15 to 20. This is in the late 70s. And in just from 1979 to now, the automation and productivity of the Chinese car manufacturing industry is racing way ahead of the U.S. and Western Europe. Before we conclude, what do you think is going to happen?
20: To what? I mean, we're in a mess. We're in a mess in many ways, obviously. But I think the U.S. is going to continue, as long as all this financialization goes on, it's going to lose competitiveness in critical technologies. You're not going to create stable employment for people. The problem of affordability is not just high prices, the fact that people don't have good, stable, well-paying jobs like they used to have. And you're not going to be able to tap these companies, their profits, to support the social services we need. Instead, what we have is private equity going and screwing us on those social services, being in places it shouldn't be at. So those are, that's all that's wrong with the U.S. economy, nothing else.
3: That's all. On that point, I think we have to conclude. We've been speaking to William Lozanek, Professor Emeritus of Economics at University of Massachusetts, and really created the academic critique of stock buybacks, which until he came along was almost never criticized. So thank you very much, Bill, for your analysis and your continued review of the financialization and therefore the weakening of U.S. industry in many industries across the board.
20: Yeah, well, thanks. And thanks for having me on. It's been great talking with you again.
0: We've been speaking with William Lozanek. We will link to his work at RalphNaderRadioHour.com. I want to thank our guests again, Dr. Feroz Sitwa and William Lozanek. For those of you listening on the radio, that's our show for you podcast listeners. Stay tuned for some bonus material we call The Wrap-Up, featuring Francesco DeSantis with In Case You Haven't Heard. A transcript of this program will appear on the Ralph Nader Radio Hour Substack site soon after the episode is posted.
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1: 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Our executive producer is Alan Minsky.
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3: We know there are many things alive in a river, such as fish, turtles, algae, and microorganisms. The riparian tree and grass environment alongside host life too. Even in this little San Leandro Creek in California, life depends on the flow of water. But some argue that this creek is itself alive, as is the bay it flows into. The argument is central to the growing Rights of Nature movement, which asserts that ecosystems and entities like creeks and rivers should have legal rights. We explore how a change in our thinking that regards creeks, streams, and rivers as living things rather than just resources could help save them and the watersheds they're a part of. After all, every place in the world is part of a watershed. Where I'm standing now is in the San Leandro Creek watershed, which is within the San Francisco Bay watershed. Can you name the one you live in? Welcome to Big Picture Science. I'm Molly Bentley. In this episode, we hear how a growing movement seeks to change how we think about the rights of rivers.

0: In his book Underland, writer Robert McFarlane digs into the intersection of humans and the rest of the living world that thrives below our feet. Now, the professor of literature and environmental humanities at the University of Cambridge has emerged from that exploration to examine our relationship with water that flows around and under us. He begins here by reading a passage from his book that reminds us of our intimate bodily relationship with rivers.
1: The language of hydrological governance refers to rivers, streams, and lakes as water bodies. To the 40,000 recognized water bodies in England, Wales, and Scotland should be added another 65 million or so, for every human is, of course, a water body. Water flows in and through us. Running, we are rivers. Seated, we are pools. Our brains and hearts are three-quarters water. Our skin is two-thirds water. Even our bones are watery. We were swimmers before we

0: walkers, slow turning like breath divers in the dark flotation tank of the womb.
1: Robert McFarlane's book title poses a question. Is a river alive? Well, it's one that's essential to an ethical shift that's underway in how we regard and care for ecosystems. And many regard gaining clarity on this question as key to restoring our relationship to rivers around the world and addressing threats to them such as pollution, overdamming, and climate change. Well, we'll hear what this movement asks of us, where it has achieved surprising results, and how one answers the question of whether a river is alive. But first, we begin with a rare, and for those campaigning to repair the natural flow of rivers, hopeful event. Over the course of a year, beginning in the fall of 2023, four hydroelectric dams on the 250-mile-long Klamath River that winds through southern Oregon and northern California were removed, allowing the river to flow freely for the first time in 100 years. Well, Rob, this year there was a celebration in Northern California among those who were cheering the undamming of the Klamath River. Now, this was the biggest project to tear down dams in the country. Mm. What does it take to take a dam down?
0: Explosives, heavy machinery, but above all, the infrastructure of will and imagination. And the drive, the campaign to imagine the Klamath River otherwise, a de-dammed, undammed Klamath, had to reach back almost a century to the river before the first dam went up, which I think was 1922. And then this extraordinary alliance came together with the Yurok tribe at its center and began to dream of a de-dammed Klamath. But it took 2 decades to imagine and then to realize. But what we have seen since the last of the dams came down last year, as you will know, is the astonishing speed with which rivers heal themselves.
1: I recommend anyone who has not seen the before and after shots of the river, it's extraordinary to compare the two. Enormous lump of concrete, of engineering holding back this river.
0: Yeah.
1: And then in the next shot, 2 years later, just in this last year, it's gone.
0: It's gone, and four of them have gone. And Shane Anderson, who's making this extraordinary film about it all, the kind of longitudinal view of the de-damming, he visited the river this May. And where the reservoirs had been, so that was drowned land, and they leave behind kind of sodden silt, of course, when the reservoirs are first drawn down. But then the Yurok tribe revegetation crews had hand-seeded millions of seeds, a wildflower mix, very carefully chosen drought-resistant lupines and California poppies and others, and planted young cottonwood trees. And so quickly, that vegetable life, as it were, that floral life had poured back. And Shane describes seeing the banks of the former reservoirs, the drowned land, just ablaze with this orange floral fire. And he said, the air smelled sweet and the river seemed alive. And so through it all, you have this moving, willful, silver agent of the river, undrowned.
1: You know, in preparing to talk to you about this, I had to practice the word undammed
0: de-dammed,
1: because we don't use it. When would we ever say undam or de-damm a river? Because we don't do it.
0: That's so interesting. It's a bit like learning and unlearning. Unlearning is the unfamiliar verb. We don't unlearn. Unlearning's hard, and de-damming is hard, harder than damming. Unlearning is harder than learning.
1: What happens to a river when you dam it? I'll make this a two-part question. What happens to a river when you dam it? And if it does kill the river, was the Klamath River dying?
0: Well, dams are a complex structure, there are complex politics, there are no easy answers around them, and I've spent a little time studying them in and their effects and their cultural politics, their imaginative politics in northeastern Quebec, or Nitassinan, the Inuit word for the homeland there. And then I'm a kind of fascinated onlooker to the Klamath question. A reservoir drowns a river. You can drown a river. That's a counterintuitive idea, but that's what a reservoir does. It impounds water, and it also stops the free movement of silt on the one hand, and silt is a kind of superhero of riverine systems. It moves around, it spreads fertility, it reshapes and is reshaped by the flow of water.
2: And certainly I should just say that the Mississippi Delta is a great example of what happens when you dam a river and you deprive the delta of that land-building silt and sand.
0: And life-building, because it is so fertile. I mean, that's why the Nile Delta, right, became one of the cradles of an early form of civilization, is because that you could, as the old joke goes, you could kind of place your hand in the soil and grow five new fingers, right? but the other thing that dams stop, of course, is the free passage of migratory fish, unless they're configured differently. But even then, it's so anadromous fish, fish which migrate out to the sea but have a freshwater phase of their life, come back into the headwaters of rivers to spawn. So salmon, famously, and steelhead trout, which are rainbow trout, but steelheads are the anadromous version that move out to sea. You know, the Klamath was the third biggest salmon run on the Pacific coast before the dams went up. Absolutely immense. And the Europe people were a salmon people. So food sovereignty, food security, cultural identity was absolutely bound up with those legendary salmon runs. But the dams just stopped it dead. And so the salmon couldn't get up to the spawning grounds. But when the dams came down, one of this thing that came to just gong strike moment around the world is within 2 days of, I think it was the Iron Gate Dam coming down, river scientists captured on sonar the blurry outline of the first Chinook salmon making that passage upstream of where the dam had stood. And that, you know, we need hope right now. Mm-hmm.
2: Okay, so. And it had been about a century before they had done that.
0: Yeah, yeah.
2: The salmon traveled up.
0: Exactly.
2: The river.
0: So I think the first dam went up in 22. The Iron Gate Dam actually went up in I think it was 64. So there was quite a long, it's like a four-decade phase of a four-dam project. But then a shorter phase of the de-damming process, the undamming process. I'm rolling those words around in my mouth as well. But watching that life pour back in the form of fish, wetland regeneration, floral regeneration, prairie regeneration. I mean, we start to think of a living river as having an aura that radiates outwards. The river doesn't stop at its banks, just as it's not defined by its main channel. And life begins to emanate and radiate from a living river.
2: Well, you said that we all need hope, and I shouldn't have interrupted you while you were saying that, because that is one phrase that should not be interrupted. Before we get to the hope, we're going to go down a little bit down the path of some despair, because you write that rivers are in crisis worldwide, not just because of the dams. The dams certainly contribute to them. And that some young people might not even know what healthy rivers are. Rob, why are they in crisis? And how has it come to this?
0: Well, let me give a global answer to that and then a national answer from my country. The global answer is that rivers are threatened by pollution of many kinds and by drought. And an extraordinary recent study which used remote sensing technology data and AI analysis to, in effect, reconstruct a kind of day-by-day life of all of the world's rivers for 35 years, came to some unsurprising conclusions, which is that climate change is changing the very nature of our rivers. So very broadly, the lower, flatter reaches of rivers, there the rivers are lower and they're slower. And in the upper, steeper parts of rivers, they are flashier, that's to say they flood more suddenly and more catastrophically, and they're quicker. So that's a kind of big picture about the sort of mother of all questions, how climate is reshaping our rivers. And I always like to point out that at least in the Northern Hemisphere, river life and human life, the Holocene broadly, are more or less coeval, because as the ice retreated, fresh water was released and rivers began to flow. The little chalk stream near my house was born when the permafrost melted sufficiently that groundwater could charge the aquifer and then emerge as a spring and form a river that seeks the sea. To give the national answer briefly, in my country, England, there is not a single river in good overall health. We have two measures, good ecological health and good chemical health. 0% of rivers in good chemical health, 14% in good ecological health. So I am surrounded by wounded and dying rivers. And we've woken up to that in my country. We're now seeing it. We've seen it come into view, visibility, audibility, in the last 5 years. And the hopeful bit is the guardianship movement of outrage and change and activism and legal work that is now responding to this crisis.
2: Well, you were referring to the changing definition of rivers when you described that a river is not just that narrow ribbon that
0: right.
2: goes from A to B. You suggested as much. And so let's talk about the definition
0: okay.
2: of rivers, because it is being challenged by ecologists in a profound way, that it is no longer just that band that you see, but the definition of a river includes a lot more. It includes the streams and the tributaries
0: right.
2: and what we cannot see, which is all the water moving underneath it and even wetlands, some ecologists will say. That is a much more vast description or definition
0: yes.
2: of river.
0: Yeah.
2: Did I miss anything with that? Did I summarize
0: No, beautifully. I mean, I think it's a philosophical as well as a material question. Where does a river end, right? And one extension of that is to say a river never ends. It's merely part of the water cycle, of which we are also part, as water bodies are ourselves. But we could turn to the... So I sometimes compare the definition of a river as its single channel to defining and regarding a tree only as its trunk. So the tree has this immense root world, which it, for me is where the river meets the sea and fresh mingles with salt, and that great kind of mutual irrigation of the ecotone that happens at a river's mouth. And then, of course, a river has a tree has branches and has leaves, and that's the sort of watershed of the river, because a river has no single birth point that we dream of. A spring is where a river is born, but of course a river is born of rain, snow and precipitation, and everyone lives in a watershed. I love this fact. I live in Cambridge. It's so flat in Cambridge, but I still live in a watershed. We all live where water gathers towards other water to form river and stream, and they seek the sea. So I love this big inclusive definition of river as community, as gathering of beings and of tributaries. But it makes it hard to manage, right? It makes it hard to deal with. So it's easier to singularize and reduce river.
2: Mm-hmm. And then in that way, also, watersheds become invisible, which they should not, because we rely on them so much. And
0: yeah.
2: I could imagine that what if, in addition to giving the street where we live and the town and the country, you know where I'm going, we live on the something-something watershed.
0: Yes.
2: You'd also have to name your watershed.
0: Can you? I don't want to put you on the spot. So I can tell you my rivers. It's Nine Wells Wood, the spring, becomes Hobson's Brook, becomes Vickers Brook, becomes the River Cam, becomes the River Great Ouse, and the River Great Ouse meets the sea at what we call the Wash, the North. It meets the North Sea at this vast estuary mouth, many miles across. So that's the run of my rivers, as it were. That's my watershed identity.
2: And what is the watershed called, the whole watershed?
0: It would be the Cam watershed.
2: The Cam.
0: Yeah, exactly. We would sort of name it for the central river that it drains. But watershed thinking has long been it had a big, big political manifestation in the 60s and 70s, where it was sometimes called bioregional thinking. But there are, like Ashish Kothari, there is really interesting thinkers, Indian thinkers and others, who are arguing for the need to imagine ourselves as into watersheds rather than nation states or provinces or regions. And I mean, it makes perfect sense to me, because water is life. We'll never do it, but it's a beautiful dream.
2: I thought we were being hopeful.
0: Well, can you imagine planetary governance saying, right, we abolish the nation state and we hereby inaugurate a watershed identity. But what a good identity it would be.
2: And what it gets at is that if we were more familiar, if we had this cultural memory, as you say, of what a river is,
0: yes.
2: when it's allowed to just be a river,
0: yes.
2: we wouldn't be thinking of it as that ribbon. Why is that an important reimagining, that definition that is much, that considers a river to be much more vast than how we imagine it, because we want it to do what we want it to do for
0: yes,
2: us.
0: Yes.
2: Why is that important?
0: Well, that we want it to do what we want it to do for us is the instrumental account of a river. It is river as resource, river as ecosystem service provider. That's the language that we would use in terms of natural governance in England. And And there we have fully objectified river. It has simply become a tool. And I think the contrast between river as resource is river as life force. And that is what has got suppressed and forgotten. And part of the instrumentalization of river is the singularization of river. It's the channel. It's the thing that fills our glasses, and it's the thing that takes our waste away. And I think when we fall into that as well, into that, as it were, delusion or that perception, which privatization of water in my country has absolutely centered, a deterritorialized, privatized account of river as liquid asset. That has been the dominant paradigm in my country for 36 years. The result is a dying river system. So the work is one of imagination, as well as legislation. How do we reimagine rivers as friends, as neighbors, as co-citizens, as life givers, as complex ecologies, as trees of water that draw down from the watershed and unfurl their roots of life into the ocean? That's the work of story. It's the work of writing, and it is the work of imagination.

Next, what we mean when we say a river is alive. We're considering the rights of rivers in this episode of Big Picture Science.

0: The removal of the four hydroelectric dams on the Klamath River came about after an historic milestone in the Rights of Nature movement, prompted in part by declining salmon runs. In 2019, the Yurok tribe, whose members have long lived along its banks, recognized the rights of the Klamath River by granting it personhood. This made it the first known river in North America to have the same legal rights as a human under tribal law. 4 years later, the first of the dams was removed.
1: It was a moment those gathered here have hoped for decades. Last week, a demolition crew broke through the Iron Gate Dam, the last of four hydroelectric dams being removed on the Klamath River, which stretches for 400 kilometers from the state of Oregon to the California coast. The dam breach is part of the largest river restoration project ever undertaken in the United States.
0: Robert McFarlane has been describing how the definition of a river is changing, but in his book, Is a River Alive?, he describes how the moral standing of a river is also in flux. Rob, why is a river alive? What's the case for that? And why not a lake or an ocean? What is it about a river?
2: Well, I'm very happy to speak of a lake as alive and indeed of the ocean as alive, as well as an extraordinary blue machine. So it's not, I'm not a kind of riverist in that sense, because water seeks a body and sometimes that body is human and sometimes it's lake and sometimes it's river. Is a river alive? So this is a question and not a statement. It's something I explore. I spent 4.5 years exploring, partly because it is such an alien notion, right? To the rationalist mind, of course, a river isn't alive. It contains life. There are lives that it enables, but the river itself is not alive. And yet, there are cultures, communities, individuals, regions where the idea that, including children. And I asked my son really early on in this project, I was like, is a river alive? And Will's like, well, duh, yes, obviously.
0: He could have saved you 4 years.
2: Exactly. He was like, that's going to be a short book. Exactly. The one-word book. I'm not sure my editors would have liked that very much. But it is a very complex question. And even the asking of it opens questions about what we mean by life. And for me, being is a verb and not a noun. River is a verb and not a noun. We live in relation. We tumble processually through the world, always tangling and untangling with other beings, other presences, other forms, other forces. But there is a definition of selfhood which we might say sort of supports the asset value account of self, which is that we are our own fortresses, that we move through the world as singletons and we fortify ourselves against others and we bounce off and crash into others. A river makes a nonsense of that. And the idea that our life flows with that of rivers, we think with them, we remember with them, they pass through our bodies. I'm always in relation with rivers, and actually I think all of us are. So to say that a river is alive, to conclude, requires a redefinition of what life and living and enlivenment are.
0: The argument that rivers are alive, does it then follow that they also die? And does it also follow that they have rights?
2: Huh. Okay, well, the first of those first, can a river die? When I speak to people about living rivers, rivers being alive, and they'll balk at that, but then I say, can you imagine a dying river or a dead river? And they're like, oh, yeah, yeah, I know, yeah, okay, I see. And a dying river literally deadpools. That's the hydrologist's term for it. A river that deadpools is a river that doesn't have enough flow to move itself out of its own belly. We know what that looks like. Massive fish kills, the Murray-Darling River Basin in Australia. The Oder during the summer of 2022. So many fish died they had to use JCBs to clear the river of the corpses. That's a dying river, a river choked with garbage so it can't flow. That's a dying river. The rivers in Chennai, which I visited, which have 0% dissolved oxygen, that's the free-floating oxygen, not the oxygen that's bound into H2O, and zero species count. That's a dying or a dead river. And we know what that feels like. And when you move close to one, you feel your spirit pall. You feel it kind of droop and drop, because if a living river animates, a dying river mortifies. So can a river die? Yes. Therefore, can a river be alive? I think so. certainly, and not just metaphorically, I feel this metaphysically. Should a river have rights? Okay, well, now we have a big other question. Does a river have to be alive to have rights? No. We assign rights to corporations. Corporations in the UK and in the US have a whole suite of rights. So we have no problem with...
0: Because we consider them important.
2: We consider them important. Philosophically, arguably, we consider them to be an assemblage of humans, and so we need to find a way of representing the assemblage's rights. But it continually baffles me that a river who has flowed through my landscape for 10,000 years has no rights. But I could found a company tomorrow. You and I could go and file a company's house registration
0: tomorrow.
2: Could it be a company
0: that was pro-river company?
2: Yeah, and it would immediately have a bunch of rights, but the river would have none. So yes, let's make it, if we do, let's make it a pro-river company.
0: Now, it went by kind of fast, but some listeners may have caught the pronoun that you used.
2: Oh, yeah, okay.
0: Which you used the river who.
2: The river who,
0: not the river that.
2: Or the river which, exactly.
0: And I get the feeling that language is important to you.
2: Oh, well, I've been a writer for 22 years and I teach English, so...
0: Trite observation. But in this precision of language is important around rivers in particular.
2: Yes, precision... I'm always interested in precision. I think it's a function of lyricism rather than of limit.
0: So at some point, did you change, referring to rivers as that? You changed the pronouns.
2: Yes, I did. And that happened consciously but spontaneously, as it were, early on in this process. And I suddenly realized that I just wanted to naturalize to myself that phrase. So all the way through the book, I refer to rivers who flow, rivers who rise, rivers who are born. And just that tiny adjustment in grammar feels both inconsequential and very important. It alters the posture of address that we have to the living world, including in this case rivers.
0: I wonder to what degree, how far it goes in changing our relationship to rivers, because there are lots of living entities whose status offers very little protection.
2: Yeah.
0: We still do testing on animals. We raise animals in factory farms. And these are beings that we know to feel pain.
2: Yeah, absolutely.
0: So it's not a guarantee that once you say it has rights.
2: Very, very far from it. And I mean, we're seeing human rights violated at spectacular and atrocious scales every day on our live streams. So rights are no magic bullet. However, it is almost always in the interests of existing power to represent rights as a zero-sum game. And by that I mean to argue that, if we accord rights over here to rivers, we are going to be proportionally subtracting rights over here from humans, let's say. That's not how rights work. Rights organize and at some level kind of litigate relations between entities in communities. They are not automatically in conflict with one another. So when you hear people speak of conflict-based rights as a kind of norm, as a paradigm for understanding rights, you should look at what status quo they want to keep in place. So we can think about rivers having rights, and we can think about it in a blue sky way. I keep speaking of my country, England, but it's just starting to creep in there. But we could go back to the Klamath story, and in 2019, the Yurok tribe issued, and it's a beautiful declaration. You can find it out there on a wonderful website called Eco Jurisprudence Monitor that tracks all of these initiatives, these earth law minded initiatives. They issued a declaration of rights for the Klamath River. And among those rights was the right to flow. And that right has now been restored. So the rights thinking, the thinking of a river as having inalienable, pre-existing rights, not rights that humans are giving the river, but rights the river always had, but humans had taken away or failed to recognize, that became part of the imaginative work of de-damming the Klamath.
0: And this idea that a river is alive, that a river has rights, is part of the rights of nature movement. This is one that recognizes the rights of ecosystems. It sounds like this movement is getting traction.
2: Yes.
0: Is that fair to say?
2: Yes. Every year we see more momentum, more cases. The last 2 years, the Goldman Prize for environmental activism, which is sometimes called the Nobel for Nature, it's an amazing award, has gone to water defenders, both of them women, both of them working for the rights of, in the case of Teresa Vicente in 2023, Mar Menor, this great saltwater lagoon in Spain. She led an incredible campaign which resulted in the Spanish Constitutional Court recognizing the rights of Mar Menor. And then this year, Mariluz Moriari, a Peruvian activist, brought an incredible case in the Peruvian court system to recognize the rights of the Marañón River on which she and her people live. There, the challenge is implementation, like actually getting change on the ground. So amazing things are happening.
0: Are most of these, campaigns on behalf of the rights of nature brought about by indigenous groups?
2: Yes and no. I use the phrase guardians, and I think that includes a lot of these movements come from below. Let's put it like that. So you very rarely find a state or a state governmental level bringing a rights campaign. It's almost always communities who recognize the harm that is being done, the harm that is being threatened to their river, to their forest, to their ecosystem, and to their identity, because their identity is bound up in that forest, river, or mountain. And sometimes a lot of them are indigenous, but a lot of them also are concerned communities. So the citizens of Toledo at the end of Lake Erie declared a Bill of Rights for Lake Erie. It was struck down subsequently on appeal, but that was a group of concerned citizens who saw existing environmental regulation and law falling short in its capacity to prevent the slow death of the lake.
0: So let's look at a concrete example of how this idea can change the world and change an ecosystem.
2: Yep.
0: You tell the story of how it was used, this concept that rivers have rights, that nature has rights, to protect the River of the Cedars and the cloud forest in Ecuador. And we're going to hear how, but first, could you give us a definition of what a cloud forest is for anyone who has not had the privilege of walking through one and getting their face and their hair wet? Because it's a pretty wet place. It sounds just magical.
2: It is. They are magical. I've never been in a place of more life, I mean, statistically, but also atmospherically, as it were. You have the sense of being in a green furnace, just teeming with existence and the possibility of future existence. So a cloud forest is different to a rainforest. They form higher, and instead of rain, you get cloud. And the cloud, in this case, in northern Ecuador, is formed by moisture-bearing water sweeps in off the Pacific, is then kind of pushed up the Andean range. And as it reaches a certain altitude, the air temperature drops and the water vapor condenses in the form of mist. And there, that mist then wraps these vast regions of forest and moves through every gap between every tree. And the mist, of course, then has this immense surface area, or particularly of as it were, vegetable life on which to condense. So because it's epiphytic, there's so much epiphytic plant life, plant growing on plant, you have this just inconceivably maximized surface area on which the mist condenses, forms droplets. Those droplets run to the end of leaves, and then they plop from the end of leaves in their billions in a process that I think is beautifully known as continuous fog drop. I wish they made continuous fog drop sweets, but I'd buy them. All of those drops form rivers.
0: So the River of the Cedars, and again, we're describing a place in Ecuador right now. And the River of the Cedars feeds the cloud forest, but what was interesting, the many things that are interesting in your book, is that one of your companions, Juliana, said it also goes the other way. And she said, and I'm quoting from the book, the mining would kill this river stone dead, because, of course, there are miners that want to get in there into the forest. If you take away the forest, you take away the rain and the mist, and the river dies. So the river is feeding this lush ecosystem, but as you just described, it is also being fed by
2: Absolutely. I mean, the first rule of ecology is everything is connected to everything else, and the cloud forest is a river maker. The river is a cloud forest maker. So of course, their life, their being is mutual, reciprocal. The one can't exist without the other. And mining, the form of mining that threatened Los Cedros, the name given to this cloud forest from which the Rio Los Cedros flows, was predominantly gold mining. So a concession was issued in 2017, which just stamped a big access grid over the southern portion of Los Cedros. And this gold mining would just delete the forest. It would eliminate the forest because you have to raise it in order to open pit mine the gold out of there. And then the gold is leached out of these big tailings heaps in a process that's known as cyanidation, where you literally just running poison through the tailings heaps to leach out the gold. And of course, theoretically, that highly toxic water is then somehow contained in a bermed pond or something. But of course, most of it just runs out into the existing river courses and flows into the groundwater. So death to the forest, death to the river.

Coming up, what happened next when powerful mining companies entered the Ecuadorian cloud forest, preparing to clear part of it? This episode of Big Picture Science looks at the rights of rivers.

0: Before we hear about the fate of the Ecuadorian cloud forest as the mining companies prepared to roll in with their equipment, we should visit the night in 2008 when a vote was taken that would shape that fate. In his book, Robert McFarlane describes how many of Ecuador's 14 indigenous nations traveled from around the country to meet in the town of Monte Cristi. Indigenous leaders and shamans gathered in an assembly building in town. No one else was allowed access to the room. After a ceremony that involved the taking of ayahuasca and summoning the spirits of the mountain, the members voted on whether the rights of nature should be enshrined in the Ecuadorian constitution. The answer, Robert McFarlane says, was a resounding yes. And he writes, one of the regions whose future was to be determined by that vote was the area of rivers and cloud forest in the northwest of the country called Los Cedros. We're coming to a dramatic moment. And before we describe what actually happened, we want to describe the tool that Ecuador had created for just this purpose. And they had incorporated a pretty profound idea, as we've laid out here, in their constitution in 2008.
1: Correct.
0: And what was that idea?
1: The idea is the idea of the rights of nature. And again, it trips off the tongue, but actually to meet it, as is now the case in the Ecuadorian constitution, which was revised in 2008, to meet these ideas installed as a series of four articles in the highest, as it were, blueprint of governance for a nation state is still, to me, amazing. And I call it an act of great moral imagination, and it was. So there are four articles, 71, 74, usually called the Rights of Nature articles. They're in there in the Constitution. They were brought in there by fascinating kind of seething, boiling process of imagination and negotiation driven by indigenous alliances, by ecofeminists, by progressives. First of them says that nature has the right to exist, flourish, and persist. And the fourth of them makes the state the guarantor of those rights and allows that any citizen in Ecuador can bring a case on behalf of nature if they feel that nature's rights have been violated under the Constitution. Wow! Revolutionary.
0: And are the rights equal to that of humans? Do humans have a different set of rights, or and maybe animals? Or where do they fall on the rights hierarchy?
1: Yeah, they all entangle. It's not a hierarchy; it's an entanglement. So, for example, the UN in 2022 recognized as a key human right the right to a clean and healthy environment, and this was one of the key recognitions in helping connect the rights of nature and human rights, because they might be thought of as antagonistic or separable, and in some cases they have been, I think, but really we need to understand them philosophically as absolutely mutual. So the Constitution made fascinating provision, which it was not really then followed through on, for indigenous rights to clean water, for example. So it was a very rights-minded constitution. But the rights of nature were there, and for a long time they did nothing. And we should say that there's a difference between moral imagination, constitutional realization, and then actually implementation or change on the ground. It's much easier to stop bad things happening to rivers and forests than it is to make good the bad things that have happened to rivers and forests. That's why the Klamath is such a remarkable story of revival, of Lazarus, of restoration, of resurrection. But in Ecuador, fortunately, what happened in 2021...
0: Can I set up just a little bit here for the drama? Because I think it has earned its drama.
1: It has.
0: So as you said, the miners had created a grid of this part of the cloud forest that they wanted to... They wanted to get rid of. They were going to blow it up and create mines, and that would be... The river would be destroyed, or parts of it, and also parts of the cloud forest in this area that is of immense biodiversity, not only just many raindrops, but a very lush part of Ecuador. And they were getting ready to do it. The miners just thought, sort of, I don't want to say that they were rubbing their hands together. That's not fair. But they were all set to do it. I don't know if it got so far that the trucks had been engaged, the ignitions had been engaged.
1: Oh, helicopter flyovers, the beginnings of drilling platforms, prospecting. And we should say, when you say miners here, this is too massive. This is a Canadian so-called prospect generator, a speculative mining company that comes in to work out whether there's gold in them their hills. And if so, they then acquire the license and then sell that to a mega mining company and the state mining company, Enami. So you have a big state interest, you have a big external corporate interest. Like, this is power. This is not a bunch of guys with some gold panning and some pickaxes. So this was the abolition of the forest coming up.
0: Yes, this is closer to David and Goliath. And
1: yes.
0: Again, as you would say, those corporations would have rights,
1: they
0: at least
1: rights.
0: in our country. Yep. Okay, so then this incredible thing happened. What happened next?
1: The forest looked like it would die. And then a remarkable man called José de Coux, who had moved into this forest 35 years earlier in a tent and then had cussedly, limpet-like, attached himself to the forest and fought off the many sources of destruction that threatened it.
0: Literally attached himself.
1: Well, I mean, he pitched his tent down by the river, and he, you know, that's where he lived, and in fact where he, more or less where he died in May last year. So the forest wouldn't exist without Jose, but he, all other avenues being exhausted, he realized that there were these constitutional articles and he, as a citizen, could bring the case. And so he escalated a case up through the Ecuadorian court system saying, if the miners come, the rights of the river and the forest will be violated. And during COVID, during the high phase of COVID in that country, and indeed around the world, three judges sat and a huge court procedure was undertaken with the mining companies representing themselves, many so-called amicus curiae, friends of the court, coming to speak for the forest and of the forest, scientists submitting papers about the biodiversity. It was an extraordinary theater, as well as almost a tribunal of the imagination. The judges couldn't get to the forest because nobody could travel in Ecuador because of the pandemic. So they had to kind of pass a life or death sentence on this remarkable cloud forest without ever meeting it. And in late 2021, late November, early December, this judgment comes down from the Constitutional Court. It is a beautiful piece of jurisprudence. It's law as poetry, headed up by Agustin Grijalva Jimenez, and it decrees that the rights of the forest will be violated if the mining goes ahead. And it compels the mining companies to evacuate the area, quit all operations, make good any, in this case, fortunately, minor damage. And it had the power of the Constitution behind it. And so they were repelled. The forest lives, the rivers flow, still clear-watered. And I was there a year after that judgment was passed, and I traveled up to the forest with the judges who had never met the forest that existed because of them. And I still remember walking up into that mist to the bird call, the sound of that forest just teeming and seething with Agustin and his colleague Ramiro. And every step we were taking in a living forest, but also a dead forest, the counterfactual forest, the forest that shouldn't be there. And I just remember this flickering of experience between the real and the might have been, as it were. It was very haunting, very powerful encounter. We were there for about 2 weeks.
0: Is the future of the cloud forest secure?
1: No, because gold prices have gone, I mean, they were insane when I was there in 2022, but a kind of spot price of a troy ounce of gold has since then, because of tariffs, because of Ukraine, it's just vast now. And so, of course, the mountains are more valuable, the forest is more valuable, the pressure is growing. So I'm actually stayed very involved with this forest and river, and indeed many of the other rivers I write about in the book. We've formed a network of guardians of the forest, Ecuadorian colleagues, legal specialists, activists on the ground, and then an international board group of which I'm one, because this is not a fairy tale ending to what would have been a villainous story. It is merely one stay or reprieve for this place of most life.
0: It is a powerful example, though, of what's possible.
1: Yes, what's possible.
0: And we have to hold on to that.
1: Yes, yes. And there are many examples where rights for nature rulings have failed or implementation has been impossible, including the Atrato River in Colombia. And another amazing ruling in 2016, but one in which actually change on the ground has proved incredibly difficult because of illegal mining, because of narco violence, because of state absence in the upper reaches of the Atrato. So for every hopeful example, there's a counter example. But this dialectic between hope and futility, or hope and loss, or possibility and degradation is where we live, right?
0: So finally, Rob, this idea of flickering back and forth between the forest that is and the forest that could have been, and when we think about the importance of rivers and our efforts to save them, we really do save ourselves.
1: Yes.
0: When we do this. But I wonder if we could take to heart the example that where we are recording now in Manhattan was once a wetland. It was a living system. So we made a trade-off, and where we are sitting now, in a studio on a road where there are lots of cars, there's lots of traffic outside. It was not always like this. Mm. It was once alive, and I wonder if you could describe for us what the island of Manhattan once looked like.
1: Well, I'll have a go, and I will say this, cities are alive. We're alive too, and cities are complex ecosystems, and cities contain remarkable nature. I always have eyes for the birds in cities. And my friend Yuval Narvaez, who features in the book, he says barrenness is a state of mind, rarely a state of land. And I think that's worth remembering. But yeah, Manhattan has buried many of its rivers and streams. There's the famous, I think, Vila map, it's called, from the 1860s. And there, if you look at that, it's easily findable online. You can see the wetlands. You can see like Washington Square, and you can see the streams moving through the city and reaching the Hudson or reaching the ocean. But and this takes me perhaps to a phrase and a concept we can end on, which is the idea of daylighting. And
0: it's lovely. It's a lovely
1: idea.
0: I was hoping you would describe this.
1: Yeah.
0: Because it is hopeful. It's a very hopeful act. What is daylighting?
1: Well, it comes from the language of urban planning, let's say. But of course, it's a metaphor as well. But in urban planning, city design, it is where we restore buried rivers, culverted rivers, covered rivers to the surface of cities. So we bring them back up to the light again. We daylight them. And this has happened in cities because so many cities built themselves over their rivers. They imprisoned them, they entombed them, they ghosted them. And I have this idea that we should, wherever buried rivers run in our cities, if they haven't been daylighted, we should paint great blue rivers of paint across pavement and road. And so every time we cross a river, we understand that our cities are not just built by rivers, but on rivers. So there's a thought for the urban planners out there. But otherwise, where we can, bringing rivers back up to the surface, they become presences we relate to. We understand their absolutely inseparable entanglement with our lives and what they do for us, and they become personalities, they become individualized again. So let us daylight, and where we cannot daylight, let us remember.
0: Robert McFarlane, I really enjoyed this conversation. Thank you so much.
1: Thank you. Me too, Molly.
0: Robert McFarlane is the author of Is a River Alive?

This show would not be possible without the constantly flowing creativity of astronomer and producer Seth Shostak, senior producer Gary Niederhoff, and assistant producers Brian Edwards and Shannon Rose Geary. I am the executive producer of Big Picture Science, Molly Bentley. Also, a big thanks to our listeners and our Patreon supporters. The original music in this show is by Dewey DeLay and June Miyake. This episode of Big Picture Science that examines the vital role that rivers play in our ecosystems and the movements to protect them is called The Rights of Rivers.

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Welcome to Counterspin, your weekly look behind the headlines. I'm Janine Jackson. This week on Counterspin, it may sound awkward, but there's a reason that some of us refer to the lethal attacks on the World Trade Center and the Pentagon as September 11th, 2001. It's because those who have reference to a wider world know that September 11th is not a trademark that the U.S. holds on meaningful horror. September 11th, 1973 saw a coup d'etat in Chile when military officers directed by Augusto Pinochet seized power from the democratically elected leader Salvador Allende and ushered in an era of devastating suppression of leftist opposition, including exile, torture, and murder. The U.S. saw Chile as a Cold War ally at the time, and so while some will debate how much this country's leadership actively in real time abetted the coup and the ensuing violence, or whether they just actively laid the ground for it and welcomed and supported it, that's a distinction without a difference, as we might say. The history is reactivated this time every year when we acknowledge the political murders of Orlando Letelier and Ronnie Moffitt, killed in a car bomb in Washington, D.C. in 1976, while they were engaged in work at the Institute for Policy Studies, illuminating the abuses taking place in Pinochet's Chile and their relationship to U.S. actions and inactions. Some people will only be hearing about all of this now, 50 years out, because at least one of the people identified as participating in the car bombing, a Cuban exile, is now up for deportation. So it seems worth underscoring that seeking accountability for the political murders directed by Pinochet does not require co-signing the Trump administration's current people disappearing machinery, particularly as we know that that will involve silencing things that we need to hear, and that it is in no way in service to the kind of democratic life the Chilean people were seeking with a

0: Monday's election. I will overwork the William Faulkner line, the past is never dead, it's not even past, because if that fits anywhere, it fits here. We will talk about the killing of Orlando Letelier and Ronnie Moffitt with Sarah Anderson. She directs the Global Economy Project at the Institute for Policy Studies, and she co-edits the site inequality.org. That's coming up, but first, a quick look back at some recent press. Never forget is the mantra for the 2001 attacks that killed some 3,000 people here in New York City, at least another 184 in Virginia, and then another 40 on Flight 93 in Pennsylvania. But what exactly are we being tasked to remember? Gregory Shupak visits the question recently for FAIR.org, noting that media retrospectives on both the attacks on the day themselves and on the wars that the U.S. prosecuted in its aftermath held telling indications that some facts were not in fact learned. The New York Times, for example, played a critical role in dampening questions about an open-ended global war on terror. And their remembrance rationalized the violence that the U.S. unleashed under that vague premise. The Times editorial board asserted, quote, the war against the Taliban and the Qaeda forces there was a justified and necessary response to the attacks. Within months, the U.S. military destroyed al-Qaeda's camps, even if killing Osama bin Laden would take nearly a decade, and drove the Taliban from power, close quote. To say that a policy is necessary is to say that there was no alternative. But there was an alternative, namely reaching an agreement with the Taliban for bin Laden to be extradited from Afghanistan, a possibility that existed before and immediately after 9/11. As Shupak writes, the U.S. rejected that option. As the Washington Post reported on October 20, 2001, quote, over 3 years and on as many continents, U.S. officials met in public and secret at least 20 times with Taliban representatives to discuss ways the regime could bring suspected terrorist Osama bin Laden to justice. Talks continued until just days before the September 11th attacks, and Taliban representatives repeatedly suggested they would hand over bin Laden if their conditions were met, sources close to the discussion said. Throughout the years, however, State Department officials refused to soften their demand that bin Laden face trial in the U.S. justice system, close quote. Of course, that's not what happened. A former head of Saudi intelligence said that in 1998, the Taliban agreed to hand over bin Laden to Saudi Arabia, a close U.S. ally. The source says that the Taliban changed course after the U.S. fired cruise missiles at an apparent bin Laden camp in Afghanistan and a pharmaceutical factory in Sudan, following attacks on U.S. embassies in Kenya and Tanzania that were attributed to al-Qaeda. That's the Los Angeles Times in 2001. Then, just a week after the U.S. invaded Afghanistan, the Taliban offered to discuss handing over bin Laden if the U.S. stopped bombing Afghanistan and provided evidence that bin Laden was involved in 9/11. That's The Guardian in 2001. In other words, far from being necessary, the Afghan war was a choice the U.S. made when diplomacy appeared to be a viable option. And we now know those 20 years of war had disastrous effects on Afghans and resulted in the Taliban, in fact, returning to power. But again, the New York Times retrospective claims that invading Afghanistan was justified, even though it was clearly illegal under national law. And those claims seem to rest on the unstated idea that because bin Laden was in Afghanistan with the Taliban's permission, attacking Afghanistan was okay. The piece describes going to war with not just the attack's plotters, but with their protectors in Afghanistan. But Schupak couldn't find any New York Times editorials contending that it would be justified for example, Korea, Vietnam, Cuba, Chile, Guatemala, Nicaragua, Iran, or Iraq to bomb and occupy the United States following the devastating violence the United States had wrought in each of those nations. Papers of record in this country presented war as the only response to the September 11th, 2001 attacks, as if war were a surgical, careful operation, and there were only minor details to work out. For the New York Times, quote, "There is no doubt that this week's terrorist attacks in New York and Washington were the opening salvos in the first American war in the 21st century. Less clear is just what sort of war this will be and how the United States can ensure that it prevails," close quote. Schupak at FAIR.org goes on to detail elite U.S. media's presentation of the war on terror that killed at least 4.7 million people, primarily in Afghanistan, Pakistan, Iraq, Syria, and Yemen, as justified, and yet still today talk in terms of those devastating wars as misguided or mistakes. I will only add one note that is often left out from what accounting there is for the indiscriminate murderous attacks that the U.S. carried out and that U.S. media carried water for in the wake of the criminal actions of September 11th, 2001. And that's that shortly before the launch of the War on Terror, an unnamed Pentagon war planner seemed to warn reporters everywhere. When he told Washington Post journalist Howard Kurtz, this is September 24th, 2001, quote, "This is the most information-intensive war you can imagine. We're going to lie about things," close quote. 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On September 21st, 1976, former Chilean diplomat Orlando Letelier, his colleagues at the Institute for Policy Studies, Ronnie Carpen Moffat, and her husband Michael Moffat, were riding in Washington, D.C. when a car bomb exploded, throwing Michael Moffat from the car and killing Orlando Letelier and Ronnie Moffat. The horrific act, which Secretary of State George Shultz called at the time, quote, "perhaps the only clear case of state-supported terrorism that has occurred in Washington, D.C., close quote, was subsequently tied directly to Chilean dictator Augusto Pinochet. The 50th anniversary of this event is reawakening memories of the attack for some people. Some are no doubt hearing about it for the first time, and some don't need reminding, because the atrocity, its meanings, and its impacts, the work it's taken to unearth it, are very present-day concerns. Sarah Anderson directs the Global Economy Project at the Institute for Policy Studies and co-edits the site inequality.org. She joins us now by phone. Welcome back to Counterspin, Sarah Anderson.
1: Great to be here. Thank you.
0: Well, I want to be clear, we can't do chapter and verse on this. I would refer folks to IPS's work, of course, and that of National Security Archives and Peter Kornbluh for more details than we can give now. And the details are, of course, important. But I would ask you to take us back to September 1976 and the political climate of the time. What should we know about, for instance, U.S. and Chile relations that can provide some context for what happened on that day?
1: Absolutely. Well, this was the Cold War era, and the Nixon administration and President Nixon's sidekick, Henry Kissinger, very much viewed Chile through that lens. The United States was competing against the other global superpower, the Soviet Union, for global dominance. And Chile had elected in 1970, the world's first democratically elected socialist candidate for president, Salvador Allende, and he ran on a campaign of helping to redistribute wealth in this very unequal country. And Nixon and Kissinger just viewed him as a threat, that he could start a beachhead for the Soviets in Latin America. And so Orlando Letelier, one of the two people who was assassinated here in Washington, was President Allende's ambassador to the United States, and then he also became his defense minister, and he was defense minister at the time of the coup in Chile in September 1973 that the U.S. government had helped create the conditions for through a combination of economic and psychological and political warfare for several years. And so there was a key meeting between Henry Kissinger and Augusto Pinochet, the Chilean dictatorship, in June of 1976, where we know from declassified documents that Kissinger told Pinochet that the U.S. was supportive of what he was doing and that he'd done a great service for the West, even though the dictatorship had been, you know, murdering and torturing tens of thousands of people. And so Pinochet took this as a green light. The big global superpower in the United States seemed to be fine with whatever he wanted to do. And so it was just a few months later then that they carried out this really incredible act of international terrorism less than 2 miles from the White House.
0: Well, and it's taken a lot of work to expose the fact of Pinochet's ordering of that attack. But that fact is no longer in real dispute, right?
1: That's correct. The Clinton administration did provide an important service in declassifying 24,000 documents related to this history from U.S. government files that has been helpful for journalists and also helpful for people who've brought various legal suits to try to get accountability for their lost loved ones during the dictatorship. But there have been many dogged investigative journalists and others who've gone after this question, and it's widely assumed now that nothing like this would have happened without Pinochet's direct approval.
0: And though he left office in 1990, he was then still head of the armed forces, and just to put a point in it, he was never indicted. Pinochet was never indicted for this particular crime, right?
1: No, so the big bombshell related to Pinochet came in 1998 mm-hmm. when he was in London and was arrested on an order from a Spanish judge. And this just shook things up so much. It struck fear in the hearts of dictators around the world. Even Henry Kissinger reportedly canceled a trip to Brazil because he was afraid of being Pinochet'd. The verb that came up. He was held in house arrest in London for about a year, and then they let him go for medical reasons. And during that period, while he was under house arrest, we and many others tried very hard to get the U.S. government to indict him for the Letelier-Moffitt case. Apparently, the Clinton administration prepared an indictment, but never acted on it. So Pinochet got to go back to Chile, but the whole, global spotlight had really shaken things up there too. And so they stripped him of his immunity. And at the time of his death in 2005, there were hundreds of cases that he was facing.
0: Well, I'm going to bring you back to news media in just a second, but I did want to say it seems that it's taken another level of work to get accountability for Ronnie Moffitt's murder in particular, but there has been meaningful movement there too, right?
1: Yeah, pretty astoundingly, there was a breakthrough on that front just a few months ago in June of this year. A Chilean judge convicted three former Chilean military officers for their roles in her murder. For some reason, her death had not been included when they had prosecuted various military officials for Orlando Letelier's death. Mm-hmm. And so, it's very late. It took 50 years. That's twice as long as she was alive. She was a 25-year-old American woman. But it's still a step forward in terms of progress. And I think it just goes to show that even over this half century, the pursuit of justice and the memory of these two people who lost their lives right here in the United States, it just hasn't waned. And people just keep pursuing it. And I think they've proved that persistence really pays off.
0: Absolutely. Well, Karen DeYoung at The Washington Post has been following the story for decades. In her piece from just 2 weeks ago, she said that several officials involved in the case at DOJ and FBI under Clinton and Bush declined to comment. You know, so I know that other folks have been pushing for it, but it's taken a lot of pushing on this story, and that journalism has something to do with why it hasn't entered the collective memory in the same way, you know, for example, as other events, but also journalism and information has been the thing that's been pushing it forward. Yeah.
1: Yeah, I think it's a mixed record. I mean, I wanted to go back to the political, you know, scenario back in 1976. And I mentioned that the Nixon administration had a whole covert CIA operation to create the conditions for a coup. And a big part of that, and I think the part of it that they think was probably most effective, was the propaganda campaign that they funded. They put a couple $1 million into this newspaper, El Mercurio, which was a kind of floundering right-wing rag, and turned it into a very powerful propaganda arm for the dictatorship. And that was very effective, I think, in helping to create the conditions that led to the military coup. In the United States, there's been some real, you know, journalistic champions over the years. There was a columnist for the Post named Jack Anderson, who broke a lot of this story way back in the 70s, exposing Nixon's role in the covert operation. John Dinges, a reporter for the Washington Post, has dedicated decades of his life to first working with one of my colleagues, Saul Landau, on a book called Assassination on Embassy Row that also exposed a lot of the story. And then more recently, he's written books about Operation Condor, which was the alliance between the Chilean dictatorship and dictatorships in other South American countries to assassinate their opponents around the world. And the Letelier Moffett assassination was just one of those. So it's been a mixed story. There have been some real champions in the media who've kept this story alive. We really appreciate Karen DeYoung as well. But it's also a story of how the media can be exploited for all the wrong reasons.
0: And it's a story also about collective memory. You know, there's a reason that some of us always say September 11th, 2001. Because
1: the other 9/11.
0: September 11th, 1973 yeah. is a deeply meaningful date for people. There's not just one September 11th. And I just kind of feel if journalists had not just covered it at the time, but invoked it when it was meaningful to invoke it, we would have a better understanding.
1: Yeah. And, you know, the role of the media in glorifying Kissinger and his legacy, you can imagine the groans that erupt around my organization, the Institute for Policy Studies, whenever he would get a prominent op-ed in, you know, leading media, this, that, or the other topic over the years. And he's someone who, you know, should have been completely discredited, if not prosecuted, for the crimes that he was involved in. And there's really, a strong argument, and John Dinges made this in an article last week, that he could have prevented this assassination in downtown Washington, D.C. He had the opening in a meeting with Pinochet. He knew that they were starting to carry out these kinds of actions around the world. He could have put a stop to that, and he didn't. He was still seeing Pinochet as an ally in the Cold War.
0: Yeah, yeah. And that idea of allyship, meaning that the U.S. doesn't seek international justice, that's a 2026 issue. That's not something that is consigned to the past. If we integrated the understanding of what happened, you know, it would have meaning for our understanding of what's happening today, right?
1: Absolutely. I mean, as I look back on this history, one thing that's clear is that progress on human rights is not linear. You know, you think you've gotten to a place where there are some norms and and all, and you've got institutions that have been built up to try to defend human rights, and then you've got a moment like today when the current administration is busily trying to dismantle that system, withdrawing from the UN Human Rights Council, gutting the annual human rights reports that the State Department is supposed to do, you know, bombing these boats in Venezuela, all of the charges around human rights abuses in the immigrant detention centers. And unfortunately, our history, you know, is always going to be a few steps forward and a couple steps back. Right. And people just need to keep pushing through that. And I just commend all of the diverse forces around this case, the family members, the lawyers, the journalists, the human rights activists, the artists who've helped inspire people to continue to build momentum around this. That is really a key lesson, I think, from the history around the Lichelle Yarmatha case, that it takes very diverse forces to keep these movements going through thick and thin. And we're in a dark moment now, but we're going to get through it.
0: Well, and I you may have just answered it, but I was just going to say finally that I saw a quote from you from 2023 speaking at Sheridan Circle saying, "We're gathered here because the military dictatorship that took power 50 years ago tried to put its bloody mark on this spot, but we've taken it back." You know, we've turned this site of the assassination of Orlando Letelier and Ronnie Carpen Moffat into our place. Our place for remembering our fallen heroes, a place for renewing our commitment to justice and democracy, and a place of hope. That's you speaking a few years ago, and I want to just say, you know, where are you seeing that hope? I think you've addressed it, but what would you have folks think about? And just I'll tack on to that. IPS has been doing Letelier Moffat Human Rights Awards for years now, and that's part, right, of connecting this lamentable past to a more hopeful future.
1: Absolutely. And one of our awardees this year I am so excited about, because it's Unidos Minnesota, one of the leading groups in the Minneapolis area that has been the backbone of the resistance to the ICE surge there. And one of the things they've done is conduct constitutional observer trainings so that anyone could go and learn what you can do if you are seeing an act of injustice, how you can document that, how you can, you know, use that information to build accountability. Hundreds of thousands of people by now in Minnesota, but across the country, have engaged in that kind of training. And I see that as one bright hope. Everybody today has a camera in their pocket. Mm-hmm. We can use them to document things more easily in a way that they couldn't back in 1976. Mm-hmm. And it's going to be so critical for our long-term history to be documenting what is happening in this country. Media can't be everywhere, but we can try to document this so that the people who are harmed in the current moment are never forgotten, and that what is happening to them is documented, and we can build stronger systems to protect people for the future.
0: All right, we'll end on that note. We've been speaking with Sarah Anderson. She directs the Global Economy Project at the Institute for Policy Studies. 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We're also referring folks to National Security Archive. 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Sarah Anderson, thank you so very much for joining us this week on Counterspin.
1: My pleasure. Thank you.
0: And that's it for Counterspin for this week. 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I'm Janine Jackson. 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
2: 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I'm your host and producer, Dan Roberts. 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In today's edition, you'll hear reports from Germany's Radio Deutsche Welle, NHK Japan, and Radio Havana Cuba. We will begin with Germany's Radio Deutsche Welle. As the U.S.-Canada trade war escalates, a Trump ban on numerous products from Canada has just come into effect. Trump says that Canada will come and apologize and remove their retaliatory tariffs. An interview with Lawrence Herman, an international trade lawyer from Canada. He says Canada will not come back and say that they are sorry. Canada sends about 70% of its exports to the U.S., but many of the materials and components in those products are from U.S. sources, thus an economic slowdown on both sides. Canada has been cementing new trade relations with the European Union. Lawrence says Canada will not become a member of the European Union, as was recently speculated. He says trade with the United States will not end, but there will be many difficulties until Trump leaves office. Germany's Radio Deutsche Welle.
3: A new escalation in the trade battle between Donald Trump and Canadian Prime Minister Mark Carney. The U.S. has gone ahead with a ban on the imports of some Canadian products. Now, that import ban came in at 1 minute past midnight. The ban covers goods, including alcohol, dairy products, and motorcycles, and follows months of tariffs and retaliation between the two countries. At $1 billion, the value of the products affected is small compared with the roughly $870 billion in annual U.S.-Canadian trade. But politically, it is another step up in a dispute that has become increasingly personal. And Donald Trump says that he now expects Carney's government to back down.
4: I think what's going to happen is over the next 3 or 4 weeks, they're going to come to us and they're going to say, we're going to get rid of all the tariffs. We're going to win everything. We even have Lake Ontario is now Lake America. And that's been done, by the way, that actually just got done. He told me it was just completed. But they're going to come in and they're going to say, sir, we are sorry. They've treated the United States very, very badly. I think a deal will be made, but it's got to be a fair deal.
3: And joining us now from Toronto is Lawrence Herman. He's one of Canada's most experienced international trade lawyers. He served as a Canadian diplomat, including at the United Nations and the GATT, G-A-T-T. That's the predecessor of the World Trade Organization. And he has spent more than 5 decades working on international trade law and Canada-U.S. economic relations. He's now a senior fellow at the C.D. Howe Institute. Let me ask you about what President Trump says. He says that within 3 or 4 weeks, Canada is going to come back and effectively say, we're sorry. Mark Carney came to office promising to stand up to Donald Trump. So is this now as much a contest over who backs down first as it is a trade dispute?
5: Well, it's a bit of both, I would think. Let me just comment on what you said a minute ago. Canada is not going to go back to the table and say we're sorry. There is no way that that's going to happen. Look, I'm not a politician, but I follow these things very closely as an international a trade lawyer, and I've been involved in Canada-U.S. matters for a long time. Canada is not going to apologize and somehow become a supplicant of the United States. Canada is going to resist these aggressive actions by the United States, and at some point, we don't know when, but at some point, we may get back to the table with the Americans. But for the present, and for the medium term, and maybe even for the long term, there's not going to be a trade agreement. There are not going to be trade talks between Canada and the United States. What happens after the midterms is a question. But I don't think, even if the Democrats regain control of one or both houses of Congress, it's not going to change the aggressive attitudes of the Trump administration towards Canada. And Canada, without some indication of a respectful attitude on the part of the Americans, is not going to go back to the table with this MAGA team in the White House.
3: Let's talk about numbers for a moment. Canada sends about 70% of its exports to the United States. I mean, given that imbalance, how much leverage does Carney really have?
5: Well, when you say 70% of our exports go to the United States, you have to understand that a lot of those products, let's say the automotive sector, a lot of those products are made up of a huge percentage of American goods that have been incorporated into an automobile, let's say, that is exported from Canada. So that 70% notion is quite misleading. Yes, 70% of our exports go to the United States, but because of the integrated trade arrangements, at least up until now, a huge percentage of those products are American components. So yes, there's that factor, but in fact, the Canadian component of that trade is much, much smaller, which means, if you want to stand back and think about it, we're not as exposed to this trade war as many in the White House might think. And Canada, as you well know, in Germany and in Europe, Canada has been diversifying, and we are cementing trade relations with the European Union. As you witnessed last week when Mr. Carney was in Strasbourg. It's a very important arrangement that Canada has with Europe. We're strengthening our ties with the EU on a whole range of things, as you would have seen when Ms. von der Leyen offered Canada associate membership, which is not really going to happen. But what will happen will be much closer ties between Canada and Europe. Indeed, it's been happening already. Canada is buying 12 submarines manufactured by ThyssenKrupp. We've indicated that we're going to buy the Global Eye aircraft surveillance system that is produced by Gripen in Sweden. There are a range of things that are happening now tying Canada more closely with Europe. And that has not only commercial implications, commercial benefits, but geopolitical implications as well. So the Canada-Europe connections are going to be very important in the future. Now look, trade with Europe is not going to replace our trade with the United States. They're the largest global economy, the most powerful country in the world. We will trade with the United States under more difficult circumstances. It'll take a while, as I indicated earlier, for this to work itself out, probably after Trump leaves office. But the Canada-EU connection, which is now entering a new dimension, is going to be very important for both continents, both Canada and Europe.
3: Lawrence Herman, Mr. Herman, good talking with you. We appreciate you sharing your insights with us tonight. Thank you.
2: That excerpted interview is from Germany's Radio Deutsche Welle, which may be heard at a combined audio-video website, dw.com, as well as on YouTube at their channels called DW News and DW Documentary. They're also available at most podcast sites, as is the Shortwave Report. I highly recommend listening online to the entire interview called Trump Bans $1 Billion in Canadian Imports. On to NHK World Radio Japan. Tokyo experienced a record-breaking 31 consecutive days of rain. Japan continues to run nuclear power plants but still has no place to permanently store the waste. Trump says that South Korea is investing in 8 new nuclear power plants in the U.S. as well as an LPG pipeline in Alaska. South Korea denies agreeing to the pipeline. At the United Nations General Assembly, North Korea insisted on its right to remain a nuclear-armed state. The United Nations Secretary General Guterres is concerned over the lack of progress in nuclear disarmament. Also at the United Nations, the Nepalese Prime Minister blamed the devastating floods on global warming, which his country is not responsible for. NHK Japan.
6: Tuesday marks the 31st day in a row that it has rained in central Tokyo. That's the longest streak since records began. The Japan Meteorological Agency says a stationary autumn rain front is drenching wide areas from northern to western Japan. Wet conditions persist mainly along the Pacific coast of eastern Japan. The previous record for consecutive days of rain was set in 2019. An observation station is located in a park north of the Imperial Palace. The figure shows days when rain was observed, even if the weather was sunny at other times of the day.
7: I'm feeling down since it's been raining like this nonstop.
6: Some areas of the southern Kanto region have recorded about 3 times their average rainfall in the past month. Japan has been running nuclear reactors for decades, but still doesn't have a permanent place to put the waste. Now, the city of Hitachi Omiya, north of Tokyo, has agreed to let the government study whether it's a viable site.
8: I have decided to accept the central government request to conduct the initial phase of a survey after careful consideration.
6: Mayor Suzuki Sadayuki says finding a disposal site is an urgent national issue, and this could help the city survive. The first phase, called a literature survey, involves studying local records. Experts have done that in 4 municipalities so far. Hitachi Omiya is the second to accept a survey at the central government's request. On the streets of Hitachi Omiya, reactions have been mixed.
9: A disposal site must be decided somewhere, so the survey is necessary.
10: The project will affect the future of the city. I'm worried this survey will cause people to leave the city.
6: U.S. President Donald Trump says South Korea has agreed to invest in energy infrastructure projects in the United States, including a liquefied natural gas pipeline in Alaska. But Seoul's account of the projects differs on some details.
11: Today we're thrilled to announce one of the largest energy infrastructure investments in American history, thanks to the agreements my administration has secured with the Republic of Korea.
6: He says the South Korean government has decided to invest in the construction of a gas-fired power plant in Texas and 8 nuclear power plants in the U.S. in addition to the Alaska pipeline. It's the first round of $350 billion worth of investment Seoul has pledged to make in the U.S. That's part of a deal clinched last year in exchange for Washington lowering its additional tariffs on South Korean imports to 15%. But South Korean media are pointing to some differences in understanding between the two sides over the projects. The South Korean government says it is still considering the Alaska pipeline project, and a final decision is yet to be made. A North Korean diplomat says the country's status as a nuclear-armed state is irreversible. He made the remarks in a speech at the United Nations General Assembly. North Korean Vice Foreign Minister Kim Song-gyeom spoke in New York on Monday. Kim criticized the United States, Japan, and South Korea over their trilateral security cooperation. He said the Korean Peninsula and the surrounding area are faced with extreme instability due to an increase in military confrontations from the U.S. and its followers. He also referenced what he called persistent hostility toward North Korea. Kim said his country's defensive capabilities curb the risk of an armed conflict. He stressed that North Korea's status as a nuclear weapons state can never be reversed in any circumstances or by any means. In his address to the General Assembly last year, Kim focused on his country's rejection of denuclearization. The United Nations Secretary General has expressed a strong sense of crisis at the lack of progress in global efforts toward nuclear disarmament. He's urging the nuclear powers to return to dialogue to prevent any use of a nuclear weapon. On Tuesday, Antonio Guterres spoke at the plenary meeting of the International Day for the Total Elimination of Nuclear Weapons. He warned that nuclear arsenals are being updated and expanded.
12: We meet at the most dangerous nuclear moment since the end of the Cold War. 81 years after Hiroshima and Nagasaki, nuclear weapons continue to cast a shadow over humanity.
6: Guterres pointed out that the nuclear arms reduction treaty between the United States and Russia expired in February of this year. He also noted that the review conference for the Treaty on the Non-Proliferation of Nuclear Weapons held in May was unable to reach a consensus on a substantive outcome. He describes those setbacks as not simply diplomatic disappointments, but warning signals. Japanese Ambassador to the United Nations Yamazaki Kazuyuki spoke about Japan's commitment to the Comprehensive Nuclear Test Ban Treaty, or CTBT, and to its early entry into force. Yamazaki also pledged that Japan will expand efforts to pass on to future generations the lessons it learned from Hiroshima and Nagasaki. The Chinese representative's speech justified Beijing's nuclear armament. He said it is an indispensable force in deterring nuclear warfare and safeguarding world peace and security and global strategic stability.
13: Nepal's prime minister has blamed global warming for the catastrophic floods. In a speech Thursday at the UN General Assembly, Balendra Shah called on countries to take action on climate change. He pointed out the disaster was not just a local tragedy.
14: It was a warning to the world, and I ask you today, have you really heard that warning? Those who have historically contributed more to the problem and those with greater capacity to respond must do more.
13: Shah said Nepal is paying a colossal price, although its share of global greenhouse gas emissions is less than 0.1%. He said poor countries will need substantial grant-based support if climate-related disasters destroy their infrastructure.
2: 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On shortwave, they're heard at 10 p.m. Pacific Daylight Time at 11800 or on the web at www.nhk.or.jp. 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Box 1162, Willits, California, 95490. I am truly grateful for the donations. 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And if you're listening on a public radio station, please support them as well. We will conclude with Radio Havana, Cuba. Last weekend at the United Nations, the Cuban foreign minister denounced multidimensional hostilities from the United States. On this Tuesday, the United States issued new regulations and sanctions to further strangle the nation and people of Cuba. China reaffirmed its strong support for Cuba. British Foreign Secretary Ed Miliband addressed critics of the labor policy on the plight of Palestinians and announced actions against Israeli settlements. Ed, however, failed to support those charged with terrorism for carrying signs expressing support for Palestinian action. Radio Havana, Cuba.
15: Cuban Foreign Minister Bruno Rodriguez denounced at the United Nations on Saturday that his country is facing a multi-dimensional aggression by the U.S. government. Since January 2026, he said, this aggression has intensified and become more cruel and dangerous with the establishment of an energy blockade that, through intimidation and coercion, prohibits all countries from exporting fuel to Cuba. This amounts to a naval blockade classified under international law as an act of war. During his address to the general debate of the 81st session of the United Nations General Assembly over the weekend, said, through successive measures, the U.S. government has progressively added prohibitions affecting all countries regarding products and services that cannot be exported or transported to Cuba. Cuba's top diplomat pointed out that more than 7,000 containers have been detained at various ports, many containing food, medicines, and medical devices, were even belonging to private Cuban companies. He said it is an extraordinary and unprecedented move. A superpower unilaterally deprives all states of the right to export whatever products they wish to the country that they choose, while comprehensively and consistently violating the freedom of trade and navigation. They go to the extreme of pressuring sovereign governments to forego medical services that they have requested from us for the benefit of their own people. Services provided altruistically by Cuban professionals. They do this simply because the U.S. government opposes such cooperation, regardless of the impact or harm inflicted on the people left without free, quality medical care, depriving them, in other words, of a fundamental human right. He said, it is not collateral damage. It is a policy deliberately designed to strike Cuban families where it hurts most, to hinder their well-being, and to wound the dignity of the people. Bruno Rodriguez recalled that the President of the United States declared in that very hall at the General Assembly of the United Nations just a few days before that Cuba is a failed state. He said, if that were the case, why did they have to impose a fuel blockade? Why did they implement secondary sanctions? Why do they have to threaten, persecute, and pressure every state on the planet not to have relations with Cuba? And Cuba's foreign minister warned the global community that the threat of the use of military force against Cuba persists. He said, we reject the Monroe Doctrine and its corollaries, just as we repudiate any attempt at militarization, intervention, or imperialist domination in Latin America and the Caribbean, a region proclaimed a zone of peace in Havana in 2014. The U.S. Department of the Treasury's Office of Foreign Assets Control, OFAC, issued new regulations yesterday, Tuesday, affecting or prohibiting certain financial transactions and travel to Cuba. These measures are part of the policy of strangulation and collective punishment implemented by the United States government against the Cuban people, grounded in the executive order of May the 1st. Among the decisions announced by OFAC yesterday are prohibiting citizens under U.S. jurisdiction from traveling to Cuba to participate in or organize professional meetings or conferences. This becomes effective today, September the 30th. Also prohibiting group educational travel, people-to-people educational travel, which was previously authorized by OFAC. And effective September the 30th, Cuba-related educational travel by people subject to U.S. jurisdiction, U.S. citizens, must take place under the auspices of an organization subject to U.S. jurisdiction, and almost all travelers must be accompanied by a representative of the sponsoring organization. China reaffirmed its firm support for Cuba yesterday, Monday, regardless of changes in the international landscape, marking the 66th anniversary of the establishment of diplomatic relations between China and Cuba. Responding to a question from a reporter from Prensa Latina news agency in Beijing, Chinese Foreign Ministry spokesperson Jiao Zhangkun stated that the country will pursue a path of socialist development and suited to the national conditions and firmly support the strong and safeguarding of the national sovereignty of the largest island of the Antilles, Cuba. British Foreign Secretary Ed Miliband has told that millions of people who were moved and outraged by the plight of the Palestinian people, that we hear you, and you are right. In his address to the Labour Party conference in Liverpool, the Foreign Secretary used his first speech in his role to indicate a new approach to foreign policy in the UK, working with like-minded countries to build coalitions on big global issues, he said. Miliband warned that the UK's foreign policy will now be reset after Andy Burnham replaced Keir Starmer as Prime Minister. He said, I want to say to the millions of people in this country and indeed elsewhere who have been moved and outraged by the plight of the Palestinian people, we hear you, you are right. And under Andy's leadership, we have reset our approach. We call out ethnic cleansing by the settler terrorists in the West Bank. We call out the evidence of war crimes in Gaza. We call out Israel's illegal occupation of Palestine. And we match words with actions. This comes after, earlier this month, Miliband declared that the Israeli occupation of Palestinian territory was illegal and announced both comprehensive sanctions on Israeli settlements and a ban on all arms licenses and exports that materially contribute to the occupation. France and Canada followed Britain in banning the Israeli settlement goods in a diplomatic coup for the Burnham government. Despite Miliband's praise for people who pushed the government to take a different stance on Palestine, the government is under pressure to reverse the ban on direct action group Palestine Action, which was implemented under Starmer's premiership. Around 150 people were arrested on Sunday and overnight into Monday outside the Labour conference in Liverpool for holding placards saying, I oppose genocide, I support Palestine Action. Lindsay German, the convener of Stop the War Coalition, which has organized nationwide protests against Israel's genocide in Gaza, responded to Miliband's speech by saying, for nearly 3 years, our pro-Palestine movement has brought hundreds of thousands of people onto the streets of the UK, demanding the British government ends its complicity in the Gaza genocide and stop arming Israel. German said that Miliband's silence on Palestine Action and on the government's attack on the right to protest is in danger of appearing hypocritical. If he truly believes in his responsibility to leave the world a better place than when he would have joined us in demanding Burnham and the Home Secretary deproscribe Palestine Action, he must reverse the legislation that now criminalizes large amounts of people, previously lawful protest, and drop the charges.
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3: 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Today, we open our show with a Be on the Lookout alert from the sheriff for Merle Wakefield, a sexually violent predator who has escaped his supervised release. We'll also have news about a suspected arsonist arrested in Warner Springs. Our newsmaker today is Mike Busey. He is an independent candidate running for the Cajon Valley Union School District Board. We'll be talking about some of the hot issues in that district. Then from California News Service, if you're getting ready to buy a used car, here's some good news. California has some new protection laws effective October 1st for buyers. We'll also have an update on the Padre Dam Municipal Water District races and the candidates running there. And then on Destination East County, hear about all the most fun festivals, events, and attractions coming up across East County, such as the Oktoberfests, fall festivals, and more. We have a warning from the County Register of Voters about some voter scams to avoid. And finally, we'll be taking you on the road to Campo to the Old Stone Store, one of the most historic spots in East County, with a very colorful history. So stay tuned for today's edition of the East County Magazine Radio Show, where East County matters.

0: This is East County Magazine's Crime Beat. On the streets, reporting on crimes impacting communities across our region, helping to keep you safe and informed.
1: The Sheriff's Department is asking public help to find Merle Wakefield, a sexually violent predator on the loose. A GPS monitoring device alerted to tamper mode while he was working in Rancho Bernardo at 3:30 a.m. on September 25th. Liberty Healthcare, which is responsible for supervising Wakefield, responded and found that Wakefield's GPS had been removed and he was no longer at the location, according to Lieutenant Aloha Peters. Liberty Healthcare later notified the San Diego County Sheriff's Office and San Diego Police. Wakefield is currently wanted for violating terms of his conditional release. He was convicted in 1980 and 91 of lewd and lascivious acts with a child under 14 years old and rape by force. Wakefield has been on conditional release since November 2024. Wakefield is African American, stands 5'10" tall, weighs 230 pounds, and has brown eyes. If you see him, do not approach or contact him. Contact your local law enforcement agency or call 911. Supervisor Jim Desmond, who had argued against release,

0: East of Wakefield into the community, voiced outrage on social media at news of Wakefield's escape, calling it, quote, an insane situation and an exact example of why these sexually violent predators should not be allowed anywhere near communities and should be kept on state prison grounds. Now we have a sexually violent predator missing in San Diego. The sheriff's press release does not indicate where Wakefield was living at the time of his escape. However, in February 2025, a court approved his temporary placement in Campbell, following an earlier temporary placement in Acumba Hot Springs as a transient in 2024. Prior efforts to place Wakefield at homes in Mount Helix, Borrego Springs, and Poway failed after massive community opposition, either by a judge rejecting the placements or the state rescinding the placement location, following massive community outrage. Reporting for East County Magazine on KNSJ, this is Miriam Raftery.
1: A suspect is under arrest for suspected arson in Warner Springs. 70-year-old Carrie Lee Tate is charged with felony arson of a structure on forest land, according to the San Diego Sheriff's Who's in Jail website. Action iNews reports the property was off State Route 79 across from Emerald Creek Winery. Tate has a history of several prior arrests, including attempted rape, elder abuse, assault, and resisting arrest. In 1988, he was convicted of assault with intent to commit rape, but was released the same year, according to Megan's Law website, which lists his residence on Highway 79 in Warner Springs. In San Diego County, his arrests include assault with a deadly weapon, exhibiting a deadly weapon, and obstructing or resisting a police officer in 2014. Elder or dependent abuse and resisting arrest in 2015, as well as vandalism causing over $400 in damage in 2020. He was also arrested in Riverside County in 2016 on charges of driving under the influence and causing injury, according to local crime news, citing San Diego police data. It is not clear whether he was convicted of some of these charges. His bail in the arson case has been set at $75,000. He is detained in the Vista Correctional Facility. According to Action iNews, resident April Smith has accused Tate of breaking into properties and, quote, threatening to rape, kill, and burn us all down. Smith reportedly said that the sheriff did not take action in response to complaints about Tate, adding, luckily, he didn't kill anyone. Reporting for East County Magazine on KNSJ, this is John Tidwell.
2: If you're thinking about buying a used car in California, maybe wait until Thursday, October 1st, when a host of new first-in-the-nation consumer protections kick in. The California Combating Auto Retail Scams, or CARS Act, will allow people who buy a car for less than $50,000 a 3-day grace period to turn it in for a full refund, which must be paid back within 48 hours in most cases. Will Bradley from Placer County says he bought a used Subaru for about $10,000 in 2024, only to find its undercarriage completely rusted out. He says the dealership ghosted him, then cursed him out, then said he was stuck because he bought it as is.
3: Had I had this grace period, I would have had the opportunity to take this car back that was undrivably unsafe and rotting.
2: Bradley eventually got his money back after a long, drawn-out lawsuit. Now dealers will have to take the used car back and can only charge a restocking fee of $200 to $600. Buyers can drive it up to 400 miles during the grace period. Consumers who buy used cars can take advantage of the new law as soon as they drive it off the lot. An auto technician can pull up any error codes. The VIN number can also help tell you whether the vehicle has ever been totaled in a crash. Rosemary Shahan with the nonprofit Consumers for Auto Reliability and Safety says the number one thing to check for is an unrepaired safety recall defect.
4: Because unfortunately, a lot of dealers are selling cars that have defects like bad brakes, catching on fire, loss of steering, stalling in traffic.
2: The CARS Act will also require dealers to tell you the total price of the car up front, in advertising and in writing. That way they can't lure you onto the lot by lowballing you, then include unwanted add-ons once you're there. It will also now become illegal to offer worthless add-ons, such as lifetime oil changes for an electric vehicle. For California News Service, I'm Suzanne Potter. Find our trust indicators at publicnewsservice.org.
0: Now, straight from the headlines, bringing you our latest top newsmakers. This is Miriam Raftery with the East County Magazine radio show on KNSJ, 89.1 FM Descanso, the network for social justice. Today, my special guest is Mike Busey. He is a candidate for the Cajon Valley Union School District in Trustee Area 3. He spent 10 years working in classrooms, including general and special ed, as a registered behavior tech, as well as in after-school programs. He's a self-described moderate, running against incumbent Lily Schwarm and former member Joe Alegria, who are both conservatives, as well as Alcala Marbarisa. So, Mike, welcome to the show.
5: Thank you. I'm glad to be here. So thank you for having me.
0: Well, we're glad to have you. Thanks for reaching out. So can you start by telling us the main reason why you're running for this seat?
5: The main reason I'm running for this seat is I want to make sure every child has the same opportunities, no matter where they go to school, what area, if they're in a rich area or poor area, meaning that they have the same access to the excellent education, nutrition, resources, just to make sure that we're not like, because so often we tell kids that they're the future. And then a lot of times we, with funding, especially like some schools are funded better, they have better opportunities. So kids fall through the crack, and I want to make sure that doesn't happen. I want to make sure we have our teachers have all the same opportunities as well, you know, making sure that they have all the same excellent tools, equipment, technology, anything they need to help create children, the best children for the future who are going to be the future. Just making sure that it's fair down the party line, down the line, and every school, there's no favoritism, right? And just that involves going to every school, doing school tours, finding where there's some weaknesses, if there's flaws, maybe it's administrator, maybe the administrators at that school are reaching out and the higher ups aren't listening, or it's just something where they're not like making it clear about the policies and the different resources. They're not, you know, I just want to make sure it's every student and family has the same opportunity to succeed, you know?
0: Absolutely. You have called for smaller class sizes, especially in those lower grades. How would you accomplish that given the tight finances that schools in California are facing right now?
5: Well, the first thing we need to do is we need to do a complete audit to see where we can get more funding. That would be, I mean, I could talk about the audit now or later, but the easiest, the most obvious thing is like hiring more teachers and creating more rooms, but you have to think outside the box as well. So that'd be things like maybe it's very important that we try to at least implement it in the K through third grades, because that's where it's most important for teachers to have that, like, be able to help the students one-on-one. It's important regardless. But definitely those first early years is very important that we make sure the kids get as much help as possible with the teachers. And and if you, the more kids you have in a classroom, the less time a teacher might have to help a certain certain student, right? So it's making sure that we are implementing paras in classrooms, making sure all schools have the same quality of assistance, right? Making sure that things like bringing in, if there is a large classroom, one thing I think we could do is we could split that classroom up, right, and have another teacher on a rolling cart who has the same exact material as a teacher to come and help split it up, kind of, so you have two teachers. And to do this, we could also rely on the community and bring in, because I've talked to other former teachers while canvassing. And a lot of them want to give back. So coming to the schools and helping during certain blocks of like different like subjects like math, science, English. And
0: so that's a way you might support the overwhelmed teachers. I know you
5: That's one way. There's many ways that we could do it, right? The most obvious way is hiring teachers and creating more rooms. But that takes time and it takes like a lot. It takes money. So like you would have the rolling carts and teachers coming, separating them, and that just makes it easier, right? It makes it so you have a professional teacher, somebody who actually isn't a para, because paras are amazing, but a lot of times they don't have that background as a teacher educator. So you have an educator who can actually help lead a lesson to split up the class, or you can have them come in the class and help lead, right? And also maybe having giving more support to paras and helping them be more have more resources to be able to help in the classroom as well. Just stuff like that, just giving more like tools to teachers.
0: Right. At the administrative level, you've also called for improving fiscal accountability. It's a district, I will say, that over the years has had its controversies. We had a story some years ago about them spending just a huge amount on things like promotional videos when no other districts around here were doing that. I'm curious how you would improve the fiscal accountability, and can you also address your views on board stipends and benefits?
5: See, my views on fiscal accountability is very important. My view is every dollar that we use should be treated as, oh, we're taking this away from students. So if we're going to take money from the general fund, it should be for something that is important, not like making a promotional video, right? That doesn't, you're taking money away that we could be using to put back in classrooms. I think we need to do something about the superintendent's pay. I think that he, like, when you look at his base pay plus his bonuses and his healthcare package, it's close to $600,000. So
0: yeah, it is one of the highest in San Diego County.
5: It's kind of ridiculous a little bit. And one thing, what the good thing is right now they paused negotiations. So what's good is that the people coming in, if we vote good board members in who are going to have a backbone and going to be very strict on this to either find a new superintendent or talk, like get him to lower it to something more reasonable, to like $300,000, something more reasonable, right?
0: That was one of the, I'm jumping ahead, but that was one of the questions on my list. Superintendent David Maeshiro, you know, who's been a lightning rod for controversy over the years, as well as praise for some actions, but he's actually running for a seat on the San Dieguito High School Board. I was going to ask if you support retaining him, or should the board consider looking for a replacement, especially, you know, if he gets elected to this other position.
5: I think I've talked to him and I know that he's running because he said his daughter goes to that school and that's fine.
0: Oh, I see. Okay.
5: But I would base it more on the fact that when we look at our schools, how are the schools doing?
0: Yeah.
5: And when you look at academically proficiency in math and English, I feel like he's failing us. I feel like there's a lot, he's very like tech savvy. He wants a lot of tech. And I feel like I've talked to a lot of parents. They don't like the island, which we're going to talk about, I'm assuming.
0: Mm-hmm.
5: But stuff like that. And I feel like we need somebody who is more, wants to move away from that and get the kids back on a like back to basics, right? Making sure that we instill these kids in with, so they're can exceed in math.
0: Yeah,
5: English,
0: I've actually asked
5: science.
0: Him about that before when some of the districts had, you know, failing test scores or very low test scores on the state standardized achievements. And he said, well, they're measuring the wrong metrics. He was really angry that I even asked the question. And I said, well, sir, they're measuring math and English, you know, but he thought math and English were the wrong metrics, that all this tech stuff, you know, was more important. So it was an interesting perspective.
5: Sorry.
0: Go ahead.
5: And that goes back to finding a new superintendent, because that's one of the people don't really, a lot of people don't know all the things and details and jobs that that a board has. That's one of the things we do, is we are in charge of hiring and we're the superintendent's boss, essentially, right? Kind of.
0: Yeah.
5: So his contract is up, right? They didn't, the negotiations are on hold right now until after the elections.
0: Okay.
5: I think we should maybe find new leadership. No personal bias against him, but just based on like academics and things I've seen with the way that how much money was wasted on, I think that I know we're going to talk about the world of the World
0: That's
5: of Work program.
0: Yeah.
5: We're going to talk about that later. And I think I like the premise, but I think when you look at how much money was spent to on it, and that we'll talk about later. But I think we need somebody who's going to be fiscally responsible, going to focus on, because our budget really is it's a picture of who we are, right? What we're willing to spend money on. Like, what are we spending money on? Are we really taking care of the classrooms? Are we focusing on students? Are we focusing on staff? Are we focusing on teachers? What are we doing? Are we focusing on making sure we retain these teachers? Or is the focus more like on him with, like, for example, AI? He really wants to, the last board meeting, there was 2 months ago, there was two board meetings ago, AI contract came up. That was a lot of, and it was like $20,000. So what are we spending money on? Are we spending money on trying to implement AI? And I don't think AI should not be something we implement, because AI is a tool. I think teachers should use it. But I think the thing with AI is that if we start letting kids use it, they lose critical thinking, right?
0: I was just going to say, you need to develop, especially in those early years, critical thinking. without it, if it's used at all, maybe examples of how AI can get things wrong and why just you shouldn't believe anything AI says without independently fact-checking it. We certainly know this as journalists. I mean, it can be useful. It certainly has its uses for some research things and so forth. But I think the younger the child, you know, the more that's a concern if they're relying heavily on it. You've also indicated that there are some studies, you said, that show that relying on screens, you know, too early can actually have some negative effects on kids, too.
5: I love talking about this. So when you look at John Hopkins and the, NEPC, National Education Policy Center, they have both put out different studies that show that these programs like iReadies and TCR, which is a science one, they create passive learners, right? They create clickers because these are great. They seem like they're great, right? But they're not, because what happens is, I've worked in classrooms. Kids will sit there and, like, I don't know, a lot. I've talked to some parents who know about it. They don't like it. And when I explain, and they don't like that. They don't want that. They think it's kind of like not the best. They want kids to be able to, they want kids to learn creatively. They want more projects, and it takes away time to be able to do that, right? But what these software does, right? It's a gamified software. Mm-hmm. It makes it so they can kind of click through it, right? So kids will click through it, and when they click through it, it doesn't help them. They do not solve anything. They'll click through it to get the right answer. It's multiple choice, so there's really no critical thinking. And when we look at, like, Sweden, for example, they used to love to push that, right? And back in 2023, they moved away from it because they saw that their children were suffering, right? They saw that their students were suffering from it. Academically, they saw a decline, and they saw a correlation between the decline and the software, and that kids just click it. And so they created a policy back to basics, back to books, back in 2023. Mm-hmm. And once they installed it, once they kind of issued the new policy and started rolling it out, where we're going to focus more on academics and more like having teacher-led activities, projects, and stuff like that, they just did this in 2023. They're already seeing an improvement in our children. And also, I think it would give teachers more opportunities to create different types of activities, different projects, because when they're on the computers doing this, that's a time block, right? So we're taking away time, we're taking away like a period of time in the class that we could have them do projects. We're making these students take computers home. We're expecting parents to know how to work the computer, and that's not fair, because it's not fair to like expect, because then kids suffer if parents aren't like tech savvy. Their kids might suffer, or it's relying on a software to teach your children, and I don't like that. That's something that we can do as a board. We can, for instances, what I'm going to suggest is that when we have the contracts come up to renew it, we don't renew it. We let them die. We don't renew them. We put the money back into the classrooms for teacher-led activities. To help teachers, we put more books in the classroom. We move away from that, right? We implement a audit, time audit, right? So how much screen time can a kid actually do? Like, you can only, like, right now, like, it's a lot, right? When you have them doing software for math, iReadies, for English, and science, it's a lot of being on the computer. Yeah. I think we need to audit it. Lower the time. Like, computers should be like a tool, right?
0: Yeah.
5: I remember when I was a kid, we didn't like focus so much on tech. We'd go to it's important to learn how to use a computer and to use a different software. But when you focus on trying to have a software teach your kids, and that's where they're going to learn from it, a big portion of the day is them using that. So yeah, it doesn't help them.
0: We do have a lot of questions to get through. So
5: I'm sorry. Yeah, I'm very passionate about that one.
0: That's an important issue, but if we can be a little bit briefer on these so that we don't run out of time for all of them, that would be super. We've talked about the World of Work program, which focuses heavily on, you know, training kids, getting mentors to come in the community and talk to them about, you know, jobs in the real world, largely vocational, I think. You've said you want to roll out an early intervention career and college pilot program. Can you tell us about that, please?
5: So the WOW program is great, right? You're introducing kids to different types of jobs, different careers. But what's the good of that, right? What good is that if we don't get them ready? And because you want to make sure they're prepared for college, right? We want to, like, yes. Studies show that fifth and sixth grade is when you should start introducing them, holding like different like assemblies or having right. speakers come and teach the like have the because it's also including the
0: yeah,
5: parents.
0: Yeah, ideally sure we'd like to have both because there are some yeah. kids who just either can't qualify for college or can't afford college. So it's good to have, you know, vocational options for them. But for those who are able and want to go to college, you know, we want to make sure they're prepared so they can succeed.
5: Exactly. And so like, I like also teaching them about vocational, like trade schools as well, you know, that you don't have to go to college if you don't want to, but it's an option. It's an option. And just teaching them more about that stuff as well. But like my program for the college is like sitting down with like having an assembly with the parents and the students, like kind of showing them the ins and outs of applications. Tell them like, hey, if you're going to plan to go to college, you can go to college. Trade school is an option. There's a lot of trades out there that are amazing. But if you're going to go to college, these are the types of things you need. You need to make sure that you have that you start thinking about what kind of volunteers you're going to do, your grades, what that type of stuff, the application process. Get them so they're ready for it, right? And so that you're not all getting them at like in high school, you know.
0: Exactly. With your professional background, you have a degree, Mike, in both behavioral science and criminology. I would like to ask what steps you think need to be taken to better support troubled students, particularly with early intervention, so they don't, you know, get themselves into trouble.
5: Okay, so this is like, so with me, one issue that I know we have, because I work in classrooms, I've talked to teachers, it's very like California's kind of made it very hard to have consequences for students. Because mm-hmm. a lot of times teachers are complaining that it's either you can send them to the principal office and they get sent back or phone calls home, right? That's really, because it's really hard to like, there's mm-hmm. no really consequences anymore. So like, we need more programs, more like mentorships, right? So one program that I used to, that I would love to implement is it's a mentorship for students where they are the ones that get sent to the principal office a lot. They need a little bit more mentorship outside of class. Mm-hmm. So you pair them with a vetted, because that's something people have asked me. Did you pair them? No, you have to do background checks, right? So you pair them with a vetted mentor, and the mentor takes these kids into like the community to teach them life skills, right? Like, for example, shopping. You take them to the grocery store where they can learn how to shop, the basics, mm-hmm. math, how to create like a grocery list. Because a lot of these kids don't really have the opportunity to learn that, right? Yeah. Maybe for some, right? So, and then at the same time, you teach them like society expectations. So like, for example, at the grocery store, you have opportunities to teach them real life, because that's another thing that's very important, real life yeah. lessons, right? So like when you're shopping, if you don't want something, do you put it back on the shelf? Do you put it anywhere? Do you put it back on the shelf to help the workers? You put it back on the shelf yeah. to help the workers, because the workers, so stuff like that, also, taking them out in the community, yeah. the police station. So
0: also,
5: police officers,
0: I would think too, looking to see other underlying reasons for their behavior. Maybe they're being bullied. Maybe they're being abused at home or something. So that yeah. one-on-one mentorship, I would think, would be an opportunity to draw these kids out a little bit and find out, is there another underlying problem that maybe can be addressed in some way?
5: One thing that I've learned is ABCs. The antecedent, what happened right before the incident, right? Mm-hmm. So that'd be like, what's going on at home, right? And then the behavior is what the behavior, obviously. And then the consequences would be, the consequences aren't like, oh, they're in trouble. It's what happened right after. So it's paying attention to that type of mm-hmm. stuff. And that's something that you learn with applied behavior analysis, that type of stuff. So I think that's stuff that we should also kind of offer our staff to learn, that type of stuff, opportunities. There's free courses online, like a free 40-hour course. And a lot of that stuff, it's great because it's free, and it would teach them how to handle behaviors, different styles of teaching, different. So it's really great on how to handle behaviors and stuff. So implementing that kind of stuff as well.
0: You have talked about the need for proactive motivation for students. Can you explain what that means and give us a couple of examples?
5: It's just like kind of it's preventing a behavior before it happens, essentially. So like,
0: you said,
5: for example,
0: like high interest programs for the math
5: yeah,
0: school.
5: Yeah, exactly. Yeah. So just trying to like get where the like create these programs that they need before it gets out of hand, essentially.
0: Mm-hmm. Okay.
5: Yeah.
0: You've also said you want to build hands-on learning and community mentorship. We talked a little bit about the mentorship part, but the hands-on learning to help prepare students for real-world challenges, as well as experiential learning and campus workshops. I'll just kind of throw all of that out there and see if you can give me a couple of examples of what you'd like to see.
5: That'd be like creating programs like maybe a public speaking club for the middle schools, right? Getting them ready to like learn about public speaking, get them more interested in civics.
0: I had a specific question on here about civics. Do you think it's important and why?
5: Sorry, but like programs like that where they learn stuff they need to know outside of school, and like creating like a curriculum, like, because as a board member, you have say in the curriculum. So creating like a program curriculum where it's like more about like teaching them life skill, like stuff they're going to need in life, like how to do your taxes, how to like home ec stuff like that, like where it's like you're gonna like stuff that you use outside of class, where a lot of kids don't like, a lot of people like feel like they didn't learn enough about it in school, they didn't get enough of it because it's a lot of school is a lot of math, science, socials, but like making sure that we're teaching them about things like how to do taxes, how to look up things on like how to do job applications, things like that.
0: You have stated that the current board, in your view, has crossed the line when it came to separation of church and state, particularly with treatment of LGBTQ students. Can you elaborate a little bit and share your view on whether personal religious views should ever influence policy decisions?
5: Yeah, no, your religion beliefs and politics, like your own politics, need to stay out of any policies. It should have no policy should have anything to do with what your beliefs are. And I feel like when you look at like previous lawsuits, whether it's the lawsuit for the curriculum, they were unhappy. Like we lost that lawsuit. It did nothing. We ended up losing that lawsuit. Or it was them trying to implement a policy where teachers would have to out students if they wanted to go by they, them, their at their school. And we lost that lawsuit as well. Again, these are things that weren't a big deal, but like this board like made them a big deal. They didn't need to be. For the they, them, like you can't change any paperwork anyways without any parents' mm-hmm. Permission. So you can't change anything about like they, them, anything without, so they would have to know anyways. So that's why I have no problem with like, if a student needs to speak to a school counselor, if they're like trying to figure themselves out, we don't want to deter them, right? If that policy went through, you deter these students to go and maybe get help from the counselors and then you see more self-harm, right? Because they're gonna be like, oh, they're going to tell my parents. We want to prevent that. We want to make sure that we keep it so it's a place where school is a place where these children feel safe. They can go to staff if they like the counselors and speak and not have to, as long as it's nothing like where it's like something at home where we have to report it. But if it's something like where they're trying to figure themselves out, we're not going to tell on you. Like that's not what we're there for, right?
0: I think this is one of those areas where you've shown some moderation in your views. You've also, on the other hand, said that you don't really support transgender athletes competing in girls' sports because you feel it gives a physical, you know, advantage. I mean, do you want to comment at all?
5: Yeah, I can comment on that. Yeah. Sorry, I was waiting on that. No, it's one of those things. It's not even a big deal. It was one of the questions that came up, but someone asked me. But again, like, there's like 1% of the, like, it's not that, there's not that many students that are trans. But again, I don't think that, like, they necessarily should be on there anyways, right? Because they like, biology, you can't change your biology. You can't change your biology. And most of the time, it's not an issue. So it was one of those things where it was like, do you support it? No, but, like, it's not an issue anyways. It's a non-issue. It's one of those things where, like, it's one of those questions to kind of like stump somebody who's running for office. But at
0: it's
5: the
0: like
5: same
0: trans
5: time,
0: trans bathrooms. I mean, I've had a very conservative teacher tell me it really wasn't an issue. You just send the trans kid to the bathroom in the nurse's station or something, and you know.
5: The thing about that,
0: solution sometimes without making a mountain out of a molehill, so to speak. You know.
5: And the thing with the bathrooms is, I have no problem like with making, because we can create separate like private, but like. You know how they have family bathrooms where it's private?
0: Yeah.
5: We can do that. It doesn't necessarily just have to be for trans, right?
0: Right.
5: It can be for any student that wants to use it, right? We just implement it. You don't just make policies just based on person, right?
0: Target has try- where you'd go in there and, you know, maybe there was a man that needs to go in with his little girl who he doesn't want to send in by herself, so or a mom, or, you know, or you have to change your baby or something like that. So there's a need sometimes for a family.
5: Telling a trans child that they have to go to the nurse's office can kind of be, you know, they might feel targeted. And I'd be like, well, everyone's going to know why I'm using it. So, like, I have no problem with, like, having, like, one or two family bathrooms at the schools.
0: Yeah.
5: And just because anyone can use it, you can use it for it. It's multi-use, right? We're not creating it necessarily just for the trans students. We're creating it for any student who might need it for whatever reason, right? So, like, that's...
0: Moving on to immigration, which has been another hot button issue. You know, you've said you support a strong border, but at the same time have some concerns about ICE enforcement tactics. Do you believe that the school district should allow ICE agents on campus, or should schools be safe zones from immigration enforcement?
5: No, schools should absolutely be safe havens. Like, they should not have any schools. Churches and hospitals are off limits, right? I do think we need a strong border. I'm an advocate for that, but you don't go to schools, right? We don't want to see that. We don't want our kids to see that at our schools. We just don't. Because if you go and you arrest us, if you go and you pick, if they go there to pick up a parent, it's going to create a big chaos. People are going to be yelling, people, and you're going to like instill that into the kids. The kids are going to see that. And we don't want them to see that, right? It's a sad issue, right? Immigration is one of those things that's very sad and it's very complicated and it's complex, but it's not complicated when it comes to schools. Schools do not have, there's no business for them to be there at all.
0: Yeah, there you go. I want to give you, you know, the last word today. Are there any other issues that I haven't asked you about or that you want to say more about, Mike, about yourself or your candidacy for the Cajon Valley Union School District Board?
5: I really care about the schools, and I think that we need candidates who have unorthodox ideas. I'm a little unorthodox, right? I'm a moderate. And I think that, like, when you look at the current board, there's a lot of infighting. Mm-hmm. And I actually really care. I actually am putting effort into my campaign. And I think I would really love it for voters to do research before they vote. Please don't vote just based on party line. Go based on the candidate, like how much effort they're putting into their campaign. Mm-hmm. Don't just vote because they have like a organization behind them. Like, actually, like, listen to them, listen to their policies. Because a lot of times they don't actually have a lot of policies.
0: I was looking at polls that some other organizations have taken of some of these candidates, and it's like some of them will give like one word answers to a whole bunch of questions, whereas you would write paragraphs, yes. Or others will write, you know, really thoughtful, informed answers. So it is important to do the research, do the homework, and, you know, you may not agree with every idea you hear from every candidate or for every political party, but it's a good idea to just not rubber stamp somebody just because they've got an R or a D after their name or they're an incumbent or whatever. It's, you know, do your homework, do your research, and pick, you know, folks that care about the kids in the schools.
5: I would like to add, if you're a teacher, I'm going to have your back. I know that, like, again, you don't vote just based on an organization.
0: You mentioned you jumped in too late to get endorsements from a couple of the big, you know.
5: I met with Steve and Mark. Mm-hmm. Steve is the CVEA, and he, when in the meeting, he really liked me, right? He said that Teachers Union. Mm-hmm. They really liked me, right? So they said that if I came earlier, they would have backed me, right? But it's one of those things where, like, just because a candidate comes in late, they already endorse somebody, doesn't necessarily mean that they actually truly endorse.
0: That's the only candidate that they would approve of.
5: That they would approve of, you know. Mm-hmm. I actually respect Steve. I think Steve's a good guy. So it's, you know, we don't see eye to eye on everything, but, you know, it's one of those things.
0: I forgot to mention too, but you are a parent yourself. Tell us about your family.
5: I have four beautiful kids. I have a stepson. I have three daughters. One daughter has autism. She goes to ABA, so speech. So again, I'm doing a lot of, like, it's campaigning. I'm doing a lot of campaign. I'm going door knocking while also trying to spend time with my family. You know, my daughter, like, again, the fact that I know that ABA works is because it worked on her. Like, I saw, like, when you talk to a lot of parents, that's why I'm saying we need to make sure that we're using all the, like, I have a lot of tools in my toolbox, I feel like, that I can bring a lot of different perspectives. Mm-hmm. You don't just use that, but there's, you know, different, like, studies and things like that that I would base it off of. But, you know, I've four beautiful kids and a beautiful wife. And, I just really want to make sure the schools are really great for them. I have skin in the game because my daughter does go to one of the elementary schools. Mm-hmm. So I want to make sure all the elementary schools are amazing. So I do have skin in the game. Yeah.
0: We have been speaking, if you tuned in late, with Mike Busey, who is one of four candidates running for the Cajon Valley Union School Board in Trustee Area 3. Mike, where can people go to find out more about you and your candidacy? Do you have a website or social
5: media? I do. Mm-hmm. I do. So the easiest way to do it is Google Michael William Busey on Google. And
0: that's
5: on
0: B-U-C-Y.
5: Yep. So Michael, M-I-C-H-A-E-L, mm-hmm. William, W-I-L-L-I-A-M. Busey, mm-hmm. B-U-C-Y on Google, and you'll go to Ballotpedia, mm-hmm. and right there it has my campaign website and also my Facebook campaign website. Mm-hmm. I would love you guys to check it out. Again, if there's any parents, any staff, any teachers, anyone from the community, any businesses that want to reach out and tell me things that they think we need to reach out. I've already talked to one parent who, because another thing is safety, right? Mm-hmm. And one parent reached out to me.
0: I had that on my list and somehow it got skipped when we jumped around.
5: I know. I'm so sorry. I should have
0: wrote things down. On school safety.
5: Yeah. So one parent reached out to me. So like making sure that make sure all areas of the school are safe. We make sure that we continue to fund the SROs. So we have because they're great. Like, I think they're great. I mean, kids, we have really great ones. Kids respect them. Mm-hmm. Making sure that we find weaknesses. Like somebody texted me. So when I get elected, one thing I want to do is find places where we might need crossing guards. One person texted me saying mm-hmm. on Facebook, said that she was concerned about an area on Chase Ave next to the school, said that we need more police present during drop off.
0: And yeah, good point.
5: And one thing about that is maybe not whether it's a police officer present or we just need to get a crossing guard there, but making sure any areas that people have concerns that we're listening to them and that if they are reaching out to us, we don't wait months to get back to them. So just know that if there is something that you want to reach out to me about, you can reach me on Facebook, send me a message. I'm a candidate that really is going to be one last thing, look at the effort the candidates are putting in now. Because if a candidate's not putting in effort now, they're not going to put effort in when they're on the board. I promise you that. I will put the effort in. I promise.
0: Very good point. I want to thank you very much, Mike Busey, for joining us today on the East County Magazine radio show on KNSJ 89.1 FM Descanso. And we will be putting this interview up on our site. It might take us a few days to get it up there. But folks, if you miss this or you miss those links, you can go to eastcountymagazine.org, check the politics section on our site, and we will have that up along with the complete video and audio of this interview very soon.
6: Three seats on the Padre Dam Municipal Water District are up for election this November, but only one features a challenger. Brian Fortas, a local contractor and District 1 representative on the board, is being challenged by former San Diego police officer Bill Woods. The two other directors on the ballot, held by Bill Pomering in District 3 and Rocky Quaylen in District 5, will be reelected without any opposition. On his campaign website, Fortas says he is running for a second term to keep focusing on reliable infrastructure, disciplined management, and a stronger local water supply. Padre Dam customers pay some of the highest water rates in the county, due largely to the district's large area of 72 square miles and its reliance on the San Diego County Water Authority for all its imported water. Those rates remained high even when other local water agencies with collection capacity cut their rates after the region experienced heavy rains 2 years ago. Fortas says, "We have no storage capacity, so when it rains, we can't collect it." The East County Advanced Water Purification Program, or AWP, which is scheduled to be finished next year and will deliver treated sewage water to customers late in 2027, will make a difference. Fortas says, adding that rates will go up, but not as much as if the AWP hadn't been built. Fortas notes, the board has kept internal rates the same over his four-year tenure. The district passes any cost increases from the two entities that it relies on, the CWA, which provides water mainly from the Colorado River, to 22 other public water providers, and San Diego Gas and Electric. Asked about maintaining that freeze, Fortas says he can't promise that, although he's intent on looking at ways of keeping rates down while maintaining the district's water supply. One proposal to potentially cut rates is consolidating some of the 22 water agencies in the county, which would eliminate the salaries of many employees, including highly paid general managers. But Fortas says, I personally don't think consolidating will save any money. The challenger Bill Woods, a native of El Cajon, had a 32-year career with the San Diego Police Department, retiring in 2014 as a sergeant in the homicide section. He and his wife, Janae Luttrell, moved to the Bay Area for about 5 years, where he took a job heading security for a community college district, but returned to Santee to be near his grandchildren. When Janae decided to run for a seat on the Grossmont Union High School District Board, Woods figured he would seek out a position on Padre Dam's board since he's always had a keen interest in water issues. A spate of cyber attacks on water agencies in the Midwest was a particular worry to the longtime security professional. He says, I want to make sure the water in East County is safe and plentiful, and I'm also concerned about physical attacks on the water systems here. When it comes to water rates, Wood said he will be a strong ratepayer advocate. He told East County Magazine, all our utilities are going through the roof. And in East County, we have a lot of seniors, young families, and it's getting tougher for them. I want to make sure we're doing everything we can to make sure that we're not paying more than we have to. Asked about consolidating districts as a way to cut costs, Woods said he hadn't delved into it, but would be interested in exploring the concept. He supports the advanced water purification as a way to generate a new local water supply that will help cut Padre Dam's costs. Woods wants to see a proliferation of similar sewage to drinking water systems in the state, adding, it's a great project and has great technology. As for the two incumbents running unopposed, Board President Bill Pomering has served since 2009 and previously held senior management positions with various private companies, including national and international insurance carriers, for over 30 years. He represents Padre Dam on the Santee Chamber of Commerce, Governmental Affairs Committee, and the East County Advanced Water for Purification Joint Powers Authority Board of Directors. Rocky Quaylen, a senior vice president for Alliant Insurance, was appointed to the board in September 2022 after the death of James Peasley. He was later elected to a four-year term when no challenger appeared in November 2022. Quaylen serves as the Padre Dam's representative on the CWA and Santee Chamber of Commerce Board of Directors. Additionally, he serves on the Board of Governors for the Grossmont Hospital Foundation, as well as the Board of Directors for the local nonprofit Lions Camp Jack, which sends foster and at-risk youth to summer camp. Reporting for East County Magazine at KNSJ, this is Carrie Lynn Vale.
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0: 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This is Miriam Raftery with this week's Destination East County, featuring all the most fun festivals and events coming up across San Diego's inland region. This week's Destination East County features Oktoberfests, The Garden Goes Batty, Borrego Days Desert Festival, and the Julian Autumn Jubilee. The German American Societies in El Cajon will host two full weekends of authentic German-style Oktoberfests, September 25th and 27th, and October 2nd and 4th. 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La Mesa hosts its Oktoberfest October 2nd through 4th with an expanded German beer lineup, three stages of live entertainment, multiple beer gardens, and 3 days of dancing, music, and festival fun. 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For more info, you can visit lamesaoktoberfest.org, and that's Oktoberfest with a K. Halloween activities take wing early at the Water Conservation Garden at Cuyamaca College on October 17th from 5 to 7:30 p.m. during the annual Garden Goes Batty event. 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The 60th annual Borrego Days Desert Festival returns to Borrego Springs on October 17th and 18th, offering a weekend of family entertainment, a hometown parade, live music, cultural performances, food, art, and community activities in the heart of the desert. 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Then, festival activities continue until 6:30 p.m. Live entertainment on Saturday includes DJs, PHT, and the Honky Tonk Knights, followed by Nacho Bustillos and band, performing in both English and Spanish. 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That's all for this week. We'll be back next week with more festivals, events, and attractions from San Diego's East County.
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0: Next up from County News Service, we're going to be hearing from Larry Johnson out at the old Campo Stone Store, one of East County's most unique and colorful historical landmarks.
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9: Welcome to historic Campo and the Gaskell Brothers Stone Store Museum.
10: The Gaskell Brothers built the fortress-like stone store in 1885. Previously, it was a wooden structure, the site of a famous shootout.
9: A group of bandits had been raiding down the coast of California, so gunfire started, and there was a big shootout. The guy that they had shot on the floor, one of the Gaskell Brothers, didn't kill him. He jumped up, grabbed a shotgun, went out and shot people, and so they were shooting dead blank range around, and both Gaskell Brothers were wounded. The locals were afraid of another raid. They couldn't get the military up here to guard and protect them, so they thought they needed a substantial building. So that's why they decided to build a building as thick as this and as strong as this. If you take a look around, if you come in, you'll see that the walls down here are about 4 foot thick. It's from stone that was quarried here on site by hand with hammer and drill and no backhoes or heavy lifting objects. It was manpower. It served as a store from 1885 until about 1927.
10: No longer a store, this building is now a museum, thanks to County Parks and the Mountain Empire Historical Society. Today, the store reflects the early life of the town of Campo.
9: When the Historical Society began, they tried to make it look a lot like it did in 1899, or when it was a store functioning to serve the local public. So they have gathered some of the food stuff, the tobaccos, the medical supplies, the ropes, the cans, anything that the ranchers needed. If they didn't have it, you didn't need it.
10: The building is filled with photos, books, artifacts from the Kumeyaay Indians who occupied the region prior to the settlers, and other rare items.
9: These shackles were found locally about 3 miles from here on a ranch in about 1885. A person who's bought the ranch found in the well the skeleton. On the skeleton, on the legs, were these shackles. They didn't know who the body was or who the skeleton was. It's still a mystery today. One of the interesting things about these shackles is they're blacksmith made. There's no lock to them. Once they were on, they were meant to stay.
10: Upstairs is an impressive exhibit dedicated to Campo's military history, including Camp Lockett.
9: Camp Lockett was started before the Japanese bombed Pearl Harbor. I guess the military was anticipating that there was going to be a war, and they needed another base here, and they needed a base in this area because of the railroad, which was a key supply line. We had a long exposed border, and one of the things they were afraid of was that if the Japanese came into the war, they might invade Mexico and come into San Diego. So this was sort of a critical point, and so they started building Camp Lockett.
10: The 10th Cavalry is one you may have heard of.
9: The famed Buffalo Soldiers, white officers and then African-American enlisted troops. And they were stationed here, and they were guarding tunnels and railroad and the border. Very tough, very good soldiers.
10: The museum is open on weekends, making for a nice day trip to learn about our local pioneers.
9: They were entrepreneurs, every one of them. They were constantly trying to figure out how to make the best of what they had and where they were, and to make a living and to leave history and substantial items behind them so that descendants would have something to live and work on and hopefully try and take care of.
11: This is Shalais Hassan with a special report on wildfire preparedness from KNSJ's East County Magazine radio show. The firestorms of 2003 and 2007 taught us that homes with defensible space are far more likely to survive than homes without it. Defensible space is an area around the home where plants and trees are maintained to prevent fire from spreading quickly. A buffer zone gives firefighters a better chance to make a stand and save your home during a wildfire. 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Be sure to have a family evacuation plan in place and assemble a 72-hour survival kit. You can download it at readysandiego.org.
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2: 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I am your host, Ramses Ja.
3: He is Ramses Ja. I am Q Ward. You are tuned into Civic Cypher.
2: And we appreciate that fact. We want you to stick around today because we are going to be asking some really important questions. Questions that continue to come up as we navigate our path full of extremes in this country. We're going to be asking, does hard work really lead to success? I know that a lot of people simplify that to that sentence. And of course, obviously, it's more complicated than that. But we're going to take a look at exactly what that means. And we're going to borrow from a lecture from the great Dr. Roy Casagrande, who we're a big fan of on this show. And we're going to use that to kind of explain some of it, but also kind of break out a few points that we deserve, that we feel deserve a little bit more perspective. We're also going to be discussing how Ronald Reagan's racism tanked the education system in the United States. That is something that we really need to take a look at, because we're seeing a lot of things happen now, a lot of attacks on the U.S. Department of Education and on education in general. You know, it's hard to say to people that aren't familiar with it that racism is at the root of it. But I believe that, you know, we can make a compelling case. We're not the first ones to make this case. And so this will be a very easy lift for us. But, you know, information like this doesn't always make its way to people. And so we're happy to share that on today's episode. But before we get to all that business, we are going to discuss some Ebony Excellence.
3: Shall we?
2: Yeah, I think we shall. Today's Ebony Excellence, we're going to be discussing Black business growth. This is from brookings.edu. I recognize that this is from a few years ago, but I think it still holds up and it's worth celebrating. So in 2020, Black people represented 14.2% of all Americans, but only 2.4% of all employer firm owners. Latino or Hispanic people represented 18.7% of the population and 6.5% of employer firm owners, while Asian Americans represented 6% of the population and 10.6% of employer firm owners. From 2019 to 2020, Black-owned businesses grew by 6,351 firms, or 4.72%, behind Latino or Hispanic and Asian American firms, but above white-owned businesses, which shrunk by 0.9%. Black businesses' growth was trending upward before the COVID-19 pandemic. From 2017 to 2020, the number of Black-owned businesses across the country increased by 13.64%, larger than all businesses in general, which increased by 0.53% over the same period. Black-owned firms brought in an estimated $141.1 billion in gross revenue in 2020, an 11% increase since 2017. More so than other racial groups, Black-owned businesses had pronounced increases in revenue, employees, and payroll. In 2020, Black business owners employed 1.321 million people and created 48,549 new jobs, adding an additional $1.7 billion in aggregate payout to the U.S. economy. If Black business ownership continues to grow at this current rate, it will take 256 years to reach parity with the share of Black people in America, a timeline that leaves racial wealth gaps entrenched. Reaching parity in 15 years would take 74.4% growth rate for 25 years. We still got work to do, but that's growth, that's progress. And, you know, we salute all the Black business owners out there and all the people who support. So that's our Ebony Excellence. Right now, however, I want to get to what it is that we really wanted to make today's episode about. So

0: there have been these conversations, and I'm sure that you're familiar with it. You know, listen, everybody has the same 24 hours in a day. Everybody has the same opportunities in this country to make a go of it. If you're not thriving, then it's on you. There's no such thing as white privilege. You know, everybody's got it tough, right? And these things that we hear constantly. And the idea behind it is to put the responsibility for your life squarely in your lap, which if it was just that, right, and all other things were equal, everybody's on board with that. You know, nobody's pushing back. Nobody wants handouts for the sake of handout. Well, I'm sure there are people who do want that. But, you know, for the most part, most reasonable people understand the nature of economics. You provide something, you are compensated for what it is that you provide, and you use that to compensate other people for what they provide, right? That's the general gist of it, right? But in this country, there's a history of marginalized people, black people in particular, suggesting that, hey, this system is rigged, and it's rigged against us in particular. And try as we might to work as hard as we can, we will never reach the level that you set as the standard, and therefore we will always be lagging behind, right? Now, if, you know, you and IQ, we talk about systemic issues on this show week to week. We break all that sort of stuff down. We give people insight into how we've ended up where we are. But for individuals who may not have to do journalistically credible research day to day, week to week to put on a program, you know, this information may not make its way to them. And they might sincerely feel like, hey, bro, you got the same 24 hours in a day that I do. Get off your shoulders, get out there and get to the money, right? And so what we're going to do today is kind of break down why that is only a half truth, and for it, why it's very different for different people with, you know, different walks of life in this country. What we're going to do first is we're going to share a bit from Dr. Roy Casagrande and let him tell it best, because, you know, he is a university professor. He knows what he's talking about. And then we will provide our insight into some of the things that he doesn't go into too much detail in. So we'll start that now.
1: In 1968, Nixon believed he had been elected to undo the 60s. That was his mandate. He wanted 1973 to be 1953. Honestly, I think if it could have been 1853, he would have preferred that. But at least 1953, the year he became vice president for Eisenhower. So, 2 years after we land on the moon, 1971, Nixon slashes NASA's budget. They're punished for their success. So Nixon is looking at this, and he's going, we just did the 60s. And it's because of people like you, innovators who hold summits to have ideas talked about, right? That's what this is, in case you hadn't figured it out already. It's a chance to share and maybe make people uncomfortable on occasion, but to get ideas out there. And Nixon goes, the 60s, which by the way was 15 years long, started in 54, ended in 69. The 60s was total upheaval. It was a revolution, in the true sense of the word, an actual revolution. We changed everything. We changed the way people dressed. We changed the way men wore their hair. We changed the music we listened to. We changed the political structure. We made space for women. Women to have more political rights, women to have more economic rights. We made space for black people. We made space for brown people. We didn't make everybody equal by any means. That would be naive and silly and foolish to think, but at least it got better. We changed our relationship to drugs, to marriage, to sex, to everything. And Nixon and his folk hated every moment of it. It was torture for them. They wanted the old order returned. And so he says no. He says no to NASA. Nixon interfering with NASA, maybe not the worst thing to ever happen to the world, but it has a serious consequence. The Saturn V rocket that we launched to the moon was never intended for the moon. Wernher von Braun didn't care about the moon. We cared about Mars. The whole goal was that the moon was going to be the first step to Mars. That's where we were going. And so that same year, NASA got stuck asking the president permission to also go to Mars. And he said, absolutely not. We're not wasting American taxpayer dollars that could be used to cut taxes for the rich and fight the war in Vietnam. Nixon tried to identify what was the causes, what were the causes of that revolution that we call the 1960s. And he and his friends concluded there were two things that caused this. One was the incredible US economy. From 1948 to 1973, for 25 years, the US economy was so amazing that you could conceivably get a job. I mean a regular job. I don't mean an amazing job. Just a job. And the pay would be so high and the benefits so amazing that you could not only afford to buy a house and feed your family, you might be able to send your kids to school, to college, and you might be able to retire really well. Piketty says in his book, Capital in the 21st Century, that was the only time, in fact, in human history where a person could work and make wealth. Right? Because if you look at the middle class today in the United States, they don't make wealth. They barely get by. The difference between the middle class and the lower class is that the middle class has stable housing and the lower class doesn't have stable housing. The wealth distance between the lower class and the middle class is negligible. It's meaningless. They're barely getting by. But for 25 years, people were prospering. And what they realized, it's Maslow's hierarchy of needs. If people aren't fretting about food, if they're not worried about shelter, if they're not in constant fear that the economic situation they're in will collapse, they have mind space to start to ask bigger and better questions like, wait a minute, what about civil liberties? What about civil rights? What about human rights? And the next thing you know, by 1954, 6 years into this explosive economy, we're in the middle of a revolution.
0: Okay, so there's a bit of a history lesson for everyone there. And I hope that serves to kind of frame the conversation that we're having and want to continue to have. Now, I got a few points that I want to share. And then Q, obviously, I want you to jump in and share your points as well. But I will just kind of burn through these pretty quickly because it is a lot to cover. So for folks that feel like it's hard work alone, I'm sure there's people that would agree that it's more than just hard work. But for folks that feel like, hey, man, just it's simple. It's hard work. That's it. Just work hard. Work, and you'll get it. I got something for you to consider. I know of a group of people whose whole mission in life was just to work hard. That's all they did. They worked hard and then they died. They were called slaves. And hard work didn't change their station in life. For those people that say, well, it's hard work plus opportunities, right? Well, sure. You know, I'd go along with that. But to be fair, opportunities don't make their way to everybody. And so now we're talking about systemic issues again, because opportunities never made their way to slaves. They worked hard. And, you know, you have to see that one to me as well. Hard work plus opportunities plus intelligence. I would imagine that it would be tough for somebody to suggest to me that zero slaves were intelligent. It'd be foolish to assume that. These are human beings, the same as any other human beings in the world, all Homo sapiens sapiens, all with, you know, more or less the same cognitive abilities, right? For people that say, you know, these are people who worked hard, have opportunities, are intelligent, and have good ideas. Well, slaves have ideas stolen. And the reason I keep coming back to slavery is because slavery is a form of systemic oppression. And slavery, of course, has evolved. Black people are still very much second-class citizens in this country. And so I think that just that line of thinking kind of helps create the framework that folks need to understand that the basis for achieving success in this country and the lack of success that you find in marginalized communities is at least due in part to systemic factors. Now, there are people who say, okay, well, you know, we live in a post, you know, racist society, slavery is over, blah, blah, blah, you know, whatever. But have we considered how employment opportunities and advancement opportunities in employment have made their way to Black and brown people in this country? Have we considered how educational opportunities have made their way to Black and brown people in this country? And still, how the education system in this country shapes outcomes, you know, for one group of people who are in a higher income part of town, you know, they have schools that are well-funded and well-staffed and they have, you know, books and, you know, top-tier curriculum. For other places, you know, where the funding is a little lower, they have effectively a school-to-prison pipeline where, you know, behaviors are not diagnosed, they're criminalized, you know, and there's no medication and there's, you know, all this sort of stuff, right? And I think that that follows the wealth line, but the wealth line follows the color line, the racial line in this country. So again, systemic factors. We're not talking about how that wealth that it was accumulated and still gets accumulated is passed from generation to generation, inheritance. Now there are people who push back and say, hey, I didn't get an inheritance. I wish I'd gotten an inheritance. Sure. But these things are shaping the data that we're seeing, even if it doesn't affect you personally. Okay. We can talk about banking opportunities, and this is a long list. You know, I'm not going to go into everything, but I'm wanting to paint a picture before I let you go, Q, of how systemic factors could influence the data that we're seeing. You know, so for people that say, hey, just get out there and get it, get to it, and work hard, and you can accomplish anything. That American dream was true in the early 70s, according to Dr. Casagrande here. But I know why people feel that way, but it's not true now. And it hasn't been true for 50 plus years. And the huge drops in data have really manifested themselves in the past 50 years. And we're going to make a case that Ronald Reagan had a lot to do with it. And so did Nixon in the latter part of the show. We haven't talked about, you know, carceral disadvantages in the criminal justice system, and how that criminalizes blackness and punishes blackness more than it does whiteness. We haven't talked about healthcare disadvantage. We haven't talked about a lot of things, but these are all systemic issues, right? People will talk about, you know, culture. And I think that is a straw man argument. You know, again, I've said in the past, I'll say it again, poverty shapes culture. Culture does not shape poverty. It could sustain it, sure, but it doesn't shape it, right? So you need to be impoverished, and then the culture will pour out of that, right? So again, we're back to systemic issues. Same 24 hours in a day argument. That's not necessarily true for everybody. You know, if I wake up in the morning and I have to take care of a sick parent or whatever, I don't have the same 24 hours as you. If you have a car and I don't have a car, I don't have the same 24 hours as you. I'm walking to a bus stop and then walking when I get to my destination, right? You have more of your day than I do. For people that are ultra wealthy, they have drivers, they have more of their day than you may have, right? Because they don't even have to do the driving. They can sit and work in the back of their car and hustle all day. Sure, I'll see that. And then I think that this myth that everybody can make it in this country and achieve wealth and whatever, on its face, it's silly, because if you look at any corporate hierarchy, the stratification of a corporate, you know, framework, you'll see that a lot of people on the bottom make a little bit of money. And really, it's one person at the top that makes a lot of money. So this idea on its face is not supported by basic mathematics. So I wanted to go into a little bit more about him saying the difference between the middle class and poor is stable housing. But I don't want to talk up the whole time. So, you know, let's tag you in here, Q, and get your thoughts. And then, you know, we'll run through the rest of it.
2: America loves the bootstrap story.
0: Oh, yeah.
2: You know what I mean? Work hard. And you, too, can be name your favorite CEO. And that illusion is part of why there's such a lack of progress. And making the exceptions the rule also play into that narrative, right? Like, how can you and Ramses sit here and have this conversation without acknowledging the Barack Obamas and the Oprah Winfreys and the LeBron Jameses and the Jay-Z's of the world who have shown you that you too can work hard and reach these astronomical heights? And to the other end, exceptions like poor white people in this country who, even though white privilege exists, does not have a tangible effect on their day-to-day outcomes. Mm-hmm. So they can, with clear logic, dismiss it as even a possibility, ignoring that we don't all start at the start line, ignoring that we don't all have a zero base that we move forward from toward whatever our goal is.
0: Right.
2: So these myths are hard to destroy because they have actual examples to point to that are clearly the exception that data doesn't support. However, for most people's reality, their front door, their day to day is all that they is the only context that they have. And that cognitive dissonance and that intentional kind of obtuse thinking allows them to dismiss everything outside of what does the day look like for me? Mm-hmm. If I am a poor white person in this country who can blame, you know, immigrants and people of color for my position in life, and then turn on the television and see an announcement that Jay-Z is now a billionaire, then Rams is trying to explain to me that there's a such thing as white privilege seems nonsensical.
0: Yeah.
2: And being able to manipulate the group of people who see the world through that lens is how we spend the next 70 years making no progress at all.
0: Yeah.
2: That exception, even this moment in history, was an exception to the rule. Mm-hmm. And we can point, hey, those people worked really hard and they amassed wealth for their families. And you too can be, once again, Mark Zuckerberg, Jeff Bezos, or whoever, you know, the idea of wealth is in your head when you have that internal conversation. Let's use the exceptions to shape the rule and pretend that all the other information and data that exist that proves the actual rule is false and your imagination. And because people have unfortunately become very, very easy to manipulate. If you can tap into the right emotion and the emotion of the day, you know, white supremacist hate, it goes a really, really long way towards that end.
0: Yeah. You know, I like, you know, that example that you use, because the truth is that I bet it would be hard for most people to name three black success stories, three black millionaires that weren't celebrities. You know, people in their community, people in their, you know, whatever. Now, if you live in a place like Atlanta, if you live in a place like Detroit, you know, that might be a little easier. But for most people in this country, they wouldn't be able to do it. They could all, everybody can name a LeBron James, a Barack Obama, that sort of thing. But my point here is that you know that there are white businessmen and businesswomen, I'm sure, who are in your community. They own a handful of restaurants, or they own a handful of, you know, whatever. They work in textiles, or they work with raw materials, lumber, metals, you know, whatever. They have a small operation where they, you know, pick a thing. And they've been able to achieve some success and buy the Mercedes and get the vacation home. And, you know, what they have a staff of, you know, 30 people, 100 people, whatever, working for them. And that is plentiful. But the examples of black people reaching that level of success with no celebrity, no super skill set, no, you know, I was born and I'm 6'8" and I can, you know, play basketball or run a football really quickly. You know, that's, I think that we are such a celebrity obsessed culture that when we see black people holding court in the entertainment space with non-black people, it's very easy for white people to say, well, black people got it just as easy. It's just as fair for everyone because, you know, there's a Magic Johnson and there's a Larry Bird, you know, or, you know, maybe a newer example, you know, of that same kind of concept. But when it comes to like the actual data and where a lot of people actually do create wealth, you know, in businesses and making investments and so forth, the data doesn't support that, and therefore the numbers don't support that. So yeah, there's not a lot of people who are celebrities relative to the 370-80 million, I don't know how many people in this country. There's a handful of people that are famous, a handful, a fraction. Good.
2: Chris Rock made a really, really well-spoken point about where he lives.
0: Yeah, yeah.
2: Chris Rock is a top five person in his field in the history of the planet.
0: Yep.
2: And I think his neighbors, like Mary J. Blige and Jay-Z, were his neighbors.
0: Yeah.
2: Right? These are three of the most successful people in the history of entertainment.
0: Yeah.
2: And you kind of buried the lead there. His neighbor is a dentist.
0: Sorry.
2: Ramsey got excited because he knew the story and just took it from me. So before I could get there, yeah, his neighbor is a dentist, a white man who more than likely is the third person in his family tree to have that career or some similar starting point where the family was already wealthy when he was born. You have to start from zero. Mm-hmm. And that's just kind of the story of black people in this world. In order to get there, we have to be the best to ever do it. And in order for them to get there, they just have to be alive and white.
0: Yeah. And for a lot of people that point to Donald Trump, I feel like it's important to remind folks that Donald Trump started his business with $1 million from his dad and then ultimately inherited his father's business. It was a multi-million dollar real estate empire. And you know, when people look at him as the American success story, they see themselves closer to Donald Trump than they do to black folks. And it's crazy because it's reflected in a lot of the voting patterns. And so, you know, to answer the question, you know, does hard work really lead to success? You know, I say that hard work is about, you know, it's one piece of it. A lot of people work hard and they never achieve the type of success that we associate it with this country. So, food for thought.

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His weapon was drawn, and he said, "I'll shoot you, or I'm going to shoot." And in the same moment, the first shot went off. And we looked at him, he was shot, and it was blood coming from him. And we took off running.

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And I hid by the first car that I saw. My friend, he kept running. And he told me to keep running because he feared for me too. So as he was running, the officer was trying to get out of the car. And once he got out the car, he pursued my friend, but his weapon was drawn. Now, he didn't see any weapon drawn at him or anything like that, us going for no weapon. His weapon was already drawn when he got out the car. He shot again, and once my friend felt that shot, he turned around and he put his hands in the earth, and he started to get down, but the officer still approached with his weapon drawn, and he fired several more shots, and my friend died.

0: Lift them up. 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This the lift driver, yo. 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If I cancel the trip.
1: Keep on riding with us as we continue to broadcast the balance and defend the discourse from the Hip Hop Weekly Studios. Welcome back to Civic Cypher. I'm your host, Ramses Ja.
2: He is Ramses Ja. I am Q Ward. You are tuned in to Civic Cypher.
1: Yes, you are. And we're not done yet. We want you to stick around because we are going to be talking now about education. Once upon a time in this country, long before many of us were in school, education was something that was approachable. And it felt like something that, you know, people could pursue without going bankrupt in the process. And once upon a time, the government felt like having an educated population was a good idea and a good thing. And it kept us competitive. And so we're going to talk about that once upon a time and what changed and how we're seeing a very similar development in today's politics. So stay tuned for that and so much more. But before we get there, this is the part of the show where we discuss BA, becoming a better ally, BABA. Today's BABA, we want you to check out the National Black Justice Coalition. That's at nbjc.org. Founded in 2003, NBJC initially sought to address specific sets of challenges facing the Black community, the erasure of Black, queer, trans, and gender expansive people, and a political push to define marriage in ways that deny Black LGBTQ plus people recognition and access to economic, social, and political rights. Having faithfully and successfully fulfilled its original purpose, NBJC has rebranded. Henceforth, the NBJC is the National Black Justice Collective. NBJC has accepted the change to lead the charge to lead Black families and strengthening the bonds and bridging the gaps between the movements for racial justice and LGBTQ equality. NBJC connects the grass tops to the grassroots authentically. The organization is equipped with targeted messaging and data that brings voice, builds networks, and takes action on behalf of the Black LGBTQ/SGL community. NBJC's strategic advocacy efforts have historically focused on the impact of federal public policy on the lives of Black LGBTQ/SGL people and Black America as a whole. The organization's cornerstone issues are health and wellness, HIV awareness and prevention, safe and inclusive schools, employment, non-discrimination, relationship and family recognition, anti-violence, and economic justice. And again, to find out more, that's nbjc.org. We like to take, you know, a little bit of time every episode and make sure that we give you meaningful ways to give back. You know, a lot of times the conversations are intense, and we hope that you're able to take this into your, you know, boardrooms and, you know, water cooler conversations, family dinner, and change opinions in your own walk. But as a personal favor, you could support some of these causes if you believe in them like we do. All right. So it was interesting for me to find out that the reason that school is so expensive was racism, because I found that out at a time before I knew that most everything was based on racism. So this was one of the first things that I found had like roots in racism, right? So I knew about school becoming expensive before I knew what redlining was. I knew about school becoming expensive before I knew about, you know, imprisonment rates for Black and brown people, and how there were higher sentences for these communities and over policing and so forth and so on. So you know, I gotta thank Dr. Camilla Westenberg, my teacher, for kind of pointing this out to me very early in the game. I was still a teenager when I found this out, but it occurred to me, you know, as we were kind of preparing for today's show, that, you know, I know this and you know this, but maybe other people don't know this. So, you know, we want to kind of crack this open a little bit and then kind of get into the weeds here. So I'm going to share a little bit from the same lecture from Dr. Roy Casagrande, from his 2023, what was that? His World Government Summit lecture. So without further ado, we will get into it now.
3: So what Nixon tries to do is begin to chip away at the American education system on purpose. He doesn't really do that much damage. Honestly, he doesn't do that much damage to the economy either, but he does damage the economy. 1973 is pretty much the high point of the American empire. For those of you who hadn't figured it out, we've been in decline for 50 years. 1973 was our apex, was our height, but it was also the moment when we had the most egalitarian society we've ever had. There was class mobility. The distance from the poorest person to the richest person was really, really low. And it was a time of innovation. I mean, we landed on the moon. That wasn't a bad thing to do. Think of how primitive the computers were. They were so awful that they had to hire mathematicians to double check the results from the computers because they knew the computers weren't reliable. They could get you the answer quickly, but they couldn't get it to you accurately. They were black women. We put them in back rooms. Don't worry, nobody had to know about it. They were called computers. That was their title. That was their job title. So, Nixon doesn't quite do all the damage, but he does some. And by many socioeconomic indicators, the United States starts to go backwards in 1973. In other words, in many ways, the economy of 1973 is something that most Americans dream of and reminisce of. It's our imaginary moment when we think of the economy that the preserver nature wants to get back to. So when a politician stands up and says, I'm going to do something like make America great again, they're thinking of the 1973 economy when they hear that. They're thinking 1853 when they think of the social order. So really, they hear make America 19th century again. Reagan is the guy who does the destruction to the education system. He slashes funding. It's terrible. We've had 40 years of underfunded education.
1: Okay. Now, I'm going to pick up where he leaves off because he's talking about Ronald Reagan. So I'm going to share a bit from Washington Post. And this is a bit of a read, but it's worth it. Okay. The words are by David A. Love. So the U.S. Supreme Court has decided to hear two legal challenges brought by six Republican-led states and two student loan debtors to President Biden's $400 billion debt relief plan, which promises to provide as much as $20,000 in forgiveness to more than 40 million Americans with federal college loans. The program has been placed on hold in light of these cases, causing Biden to extend the pandemic-era pause on federal loan repayments through June of 2023. Admittedly, the article is a little dated, but here's where we get into the details of the history of, you know, this phenomenon. The United States is an outlier in terms of its prohibitively large student debt, which stands at $1.75 trillion and amounts to roughly 7.5% of the country's gross domestic product and exorbitant college costs. Indeed, other countries such as France and Germany offer low-cost tuition, and in countries including Finland, Brazil, Norway, and Panama, there is no tuition at all. But education did not always come at such a high cost in America, where public education was once treated as a public good. During the 1960s, government funding for these public institutions began to fall precipitously, resulting in the austerity regime we are witnessing today. The reason? Conservatives waged an ideological war against publicly funded colleges and universities that had become a place for social justice activism. So that sounds familiar. This is where I wanted to get to. All right, I'll continue. Free and low-cost college became the norm when President Abraham Lincoln signed the Morrill Act of 1862, which provided land grants for states to establish public colleges and universities. In the 20th century, the federal government displayed its commitment to expanding educational opportunity with the Servicemen's Readjustment Act of 1944, also known as the GI Bill, which covered tuition and expenses for veterans attending college or trade school. In the post-war era, college enrollment soared thanks to the advent of federal student grants and loans through the 1958 National Defense Education Act and the expansion of federal financial aid and work-study programs for low-income students with the 1965 Higher Education Act. I want to make a note here that not all of the GI benefits were extended to every American. Black Americans were intentionally excluded from a lot of that, and we'll go into those details in another show. I know we've done it in the past, but just so you know. All right, I'll continue. Political support for such policies began to change during the 1960s as the civil rights movement expanded to college campuses. Student activists demanded more equitable campus environments and increased admissions for students of color. Universities developed affirmative action policies to diversify and transform their overwhelmingly white student bodies. Conservatives responded by cutting funds for public education and advancing the idea that not everyone, particularly working class and low-income people, should have access to college. California Governor Ronald Reagan fired the first shot by cutting funding to the University of California system and then, for the first time, making in-state students pay tuition as well as fees as part of an effort to politicize education and make it a wedge issue. At the time, California public colleges and universities had become centers of student anti-war and civil rights activism. The free speech movement formed at the University of California at Berkeley when students challenged campus policies against the political protest and free speech. That student movement was later motivated by opposition to the Vietnam War. In the year following the assassination of Malcolm X, Merritt Junior College students Huey P. Newton and Bobby Seale founded the Black Panther Party for Self-Defense in 1966 in Oakland, California. And students of color at San Francisco State University staged the longest student strike in 1968, leading to the birth of the ethnic studies movement across the country. So, in short, there were a lot of things that these folks did to deal with their opposition. We talked about, you know, Richard Nixon. We're talking about Ronald Reagan right now. This is the time when marijuana becomes criminalized so that they can disrupt the hippie movement and disrupt the Black Power movement. That's on record. It might be like a former FBI director or something that's on record saying that these are harmless things, but if we criminalize these as drugs, then we now have access to these communities and we can go in and break them up, right? Break up their movement. We can arrest people. If not for them disagreeing with us, we can arrest them because they are partying in this way. But also, this guy in particular, Reagan, says, you know what? All these people on these campuses wanting and the social order, they're trying to advance the standing of these marginalized communities. So rather than targeting the individuals, they by increasing the price of tuition, it meant that you could only go to school if you could afford to. And now the stakes were higher. And it created a barrier that immediately eliminated people that didn't have the fiscal resources, right? And obviously that cuts a huge chunk of Black people and people that would be concerned about, you know, a government not being accountable fully to all of its citizens out of the equation. So had it not been for creative racist people on the conservative side of the aisle, college would still have been accessible. And now, you know, when you look at the data, we have, you know, crazy tuition in this country. And this is supposed to be the developed world, right? We're supposed to be the leaders with the beacon. And any other country you go to, you know, yeah, if you want to go to school, you might have to pay a couple of dollars, but you're not going to go into debt over it. You know, it's just to kind of help the institution provide what it needs to facilitate the educating. But here there are actual barriers in place that were developed by people as a part of a strategy to disrupt campus disruptions, campus protests. And as a result of that, the entire population ends up less educated. And we have this idea in this country that America has all of the best and the brightest and the, you know, all that sort of stuff. And there's a good argument that might largely be true, but the concentration of those minds is in a handful of institutions, and the growth of the overall country has kind of, I think Dr. Casagrande said that the peak of the American empire was in the early 70s, and ever since then it's been in decline. And if you look at the data, it actually shows that. But here in this country, we have an idea that we are the center of the universe, we're the best at everything, and the truth is, you know, there's a handful of people that are making some parts of that narrative true because they have a lot of money. But in terms of our standard of living, our happiness index, all the things that really make life worth, you know, living and enjoyable, you know, we work more than everybody else, we're less educated, we are less informed, we have no idea what's going on, and yet we think that this is as good as it gets. And this is the result of, you know, strategic manipulation of, you know, the fabric of society. You know, during the 60s, during the 50s, people made a lot of money. And as a result, during the 60s, people had money. And when you have enough money and you're not worried about your next paycheck and you can build a little bit of wealth, you have this idea of like, well, shoot, what else can be done around here? Well, you know what? I don't like the way you're treating those black folks. And then people will get out and protest, you know? But as long as we are paycheck to paycheck, hand to mouth, you know, we're not out protesting, right? And so this is something that Nixon and Reagan were able to reintroduce into the equation, keep people getting by with just enough so that they don't have the means, the capacity to pursue higher levels of thought or, you know, protest. Indeed, the perfect storm that we saw in our lifetime was COVID, where people couldn't go to work. And, you know, there was a reason to get outside and protest because of George Floyd. And then everybody got outside and demanded change. And now what we're seeing with the current administration is a response to that. Let's get rid of the Department of Education. That's like anybody that objectively thinks about that knows that's crazy, unless they've been like indoctrinated. Now, I've talked this enough, and I definitely want to hear you, you know, your input here, Q, but those are just my early thoughts here.
2: If those are your early thoughts, I'm looking forward to the book that you're writing to get some of your latter thoughts, because that was a lot and hard to follow because you expounded on a bunch of points that you and I have discussed before. Mm. I'll say out loud, the United States is the only, right? So singular in this way. So good old American exceptionalism.
1: There it is. That's the word.
2: We are singular in this way. The only wealthy industrialized nation that does not provide universal health care and reasonable access to education for its citizens. We are unique in that way. And we have had this discussion on many platforms before, because part of our country does not consider some of us part of our country.
1: Mm.
2: So they are not invested in all of us having the most optimum outcomes. The reason that we do not have universal health care and access to education is racism. That's the whole state.
1: That's like, the whole thing. Even,
2: it's hard for me to follow you because that's kind of the main idea of the story.
1: Yeah.
2: Those who lead us, those who we elect to work for us, and unfortunately, those who vote for those who oppress and oppose us, do it for the same reason, right? I don't even care if it means me and my family won't have, as long as these people that I don't think deserve it also don't have it, let's vote for it, right? So it's funny because what our country does is take these things that should be available to us as a right and privatize them and turn them into industries. Industries that we spend more than the rest of the world on, but don't have better outcomes because it is for profit, not for progress.
1: Yeah.
2: Right. So it is a very interesting thing to have to observe this. And I've said this before, to be informed, educated, and have any sense of empathy in this country at this time should be a very maddening experience. Yeah.
1: You have to
2: kind of disassociate yourself from reality to be okay right now.
1: Yeah.
2: I have said to you in private, and I'll say to the listener now, am not okay. My children are not okay. My family is not okay. People who I've never met are also not okay, but some of them are able to, and maybe as a form of compartmentalization and as a way to try to maintain some sanity, everybody just pretends that everything is okay or tells themselves that everything is okay. And what I've noticed from people that I know personally, people that I care about, is that no one wants to be afraid. So rather than be afraid, they kind of buy into and have become prone to conspiracy theory and allow themselves to be led down these paths that, you know, that just sounds better than we're doomed. That just is easier to reconcile and deal with than the idea that everything is working against us and nothing is working in our favor. So, you know, as we close today and try to leave you guys with some parting thoughts, just imagine what it would be like if access to this American dream was accessible to all Americans, not just those that they deem worthy, not just heterosexual Christian white men, because everyone else suffers because of the policy and the ideology of those who have been in charge the whole time. The worst moments our country has had financially and socially have been under one party, and the most progress that we've made in those same regards have been under another. Now, neither is perfect. Neither does a comprehensive, full-fledged job for the people. But one at least says, hey, let's try to see how we can help the most. And the other says, hey, we might make a mistake and help somebody that doesn't deserve it, so let's not help anyone but ourselves. I should not have to tell you which is which.
1: Well, when you say it's hard to follow, man, you did an exceptional job. My parting thought is, you know, for our listeners, the allies that are not, you know, from a marginalized community, our brothers who are white, straight, Christian men, healthy, imagine what it's like to wake up every day in a country that hates you. That's tough. Yeah, and we'll leave it right there. As always, I'd like to thank you for tuning into Civic Cypher. This show is, sometimes it's a little challenging. It's a sobering moment in our week where we have to like have some heavy conversations, but we do appreciate you tuning in. We appreciate all the programmers around the country carrying the show. And we appreciate people standing by us in this challenging time. For folks who are just coming to the table, please find us on social media. We do our best to, you know, take questions and respond, throughout the week and share content as well. So you can find me on all social media at Ramses Ja.
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1: And of course, the show is at Civic Cypher on all platforms. 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And for those on YouTube, you can subscribe there as well. 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
2: Peace.
1: Peace.
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0: celebrating the life and music of Dolly Parton to begin our show today. So that's why you're hearing that classic song. I actually was able to watch that film recently and highly recommend it if you want to go experience some of her wonderful legacy, not just as a singer and songwriter, but as an artist. That's going to lead us into our topic today. We are joined by a couple of esteemed guests of ours to discuss the Equal Rights Amendment. Sort of the state of the status of that amendment and what we should expect moving forward. So I would like to take a minute to introduce both of our guests. We are joined by Anne Hoiberg, and we are joined by Tazeen Nizam. They are both, Tazeen is the executive director of the Office of Council on American Islamic Relations in San Diego, and we're going to hear more about her background. And Anne is a master's of psychology sort of aficionado and a general all-around thinker. So we are really looking forward to hearing their input about this topic. So thank you so much for joining us, everyone.
1: Thank you.
2: Good morning, everybody. You know, this is such a massive development with the loss of Dolly and Gloria. Both of whom were game changers in such profound ways. And, you know, Dolly, she was who she was from the South, and she was not putting up with anything from anybody, but she was humorous. And Gloria was just so stable. And so if you allow me, what I'd like to do is start off with, let's talk about the Equal Rights Amendment and the work that was done by people like Gloria and you all to try to get the Equal Rights Amendment passed. First, tell us what the Equal Rights Amendment was and then what happened to it along the way to trying to be ratified into the Constitution.
1: I would just like to start out by saying that Alice Paul and Crystal Eastman actually wrote the Equal Rights Amendment back in 1923. And in that amendment, it states that equality of rights under the law shall not be denied or abridged by the United States or by any state on account of sex. Now, what could be more acceptable to our Constitution than this amendment? And we've been working since 1923 to get it into our Constitution.
2: What's the hang-up? What's holding it off?
1: Well, we had to have, first of all, we had to have both the Senate and the House of Representatives, two-thirds of those two populations, to approve the Equal Rights Amendment. And we also had to have three-quarters of all states to ratify the Equal Rights Amendment. And it took until 2020 to get 38 states to ratify it. So we have fulfilled the 38 states. The problem is with the Senate. The Senate has not had two-thirds approval

0: of the Equal Rights Amendment, and we've had two votes, and neither one have fulfilled that two-thirds requirement.
1: Why?
0: I don't know why it is, but the Republicans are against the ratification of the Equal Rights Amendment to our Constitution.
1: If you ratify it, my husband won't be able, he won't take care of me. If you ratify it, then I don't have to do something, I'll have to do more on my own because, you know, I'd rather just be protected by my husband. Sort of the Charlie Kirk philosophy. Is that a factor?
0: I don't think it is a factor.

0: Welcome back to Talk of the Town on KNSJ, coming to you live from the City Heights Broadcast Center with former San Diego City Attorney Mike Aguirre.
1: Good morning. You know, we have a wonderful guest today to talk about the environment and climate change, global warming, and such an important topic as we are experiencing a really unusual heat wave here in San Diego. Before we get started, though, I would like to just say a few things about what happened at Cornell University and to try to clarify the argument that has been, that's being made by some is that this young lady consented. She was got intoxicated. She took drugs, and ergo, or therefore, no holds barred. And in our law, we have something called diminished capacity. So you, if you kill someone, but your capacity is diminished because of alcohol, or drugs, or some other reason, substantiated reason, and you can show diminished capacity, that can interfere with the effort to try to prove you guilty, because you're missing, if it's a murder, you're missing the requisite malice aforethought. That is all, that rule has been turned upside down. And now it's being used as a sword to say that if a woman took alcohol, and no matter what, unless she's completely unconscious, that means that the men that she's with can do whatever they want. And there's been a real movement in New York to change that. That is not the law in California, but there's been a real movement in New York. And, you know, when you think of these really intelligent young people at one of the finest universities in the United States, Cornell University, this is what they call a learning experience. This is a learning episode. And it's not just about holding people accountable legally, which they should, but it's also, there's another standard that we need to be focused on, which is no one should take advantage of someone when they have diminished capacity, even if they say it's okay. Even if they say it's okay, of the type that we're talking about here. Anyway, so it's just, I just wanted to say that, because I was watching a show on TV this morning that I thought really CNN at the 6 o'clock hour, I thought that the host of that show really got the issue wrong. Anyway, okay, so we have a gifted, brilliant, experienced environmental specialist and expert. And I'm going to have him introduce himself, tell us a little bit about his background, and what are the important things that he thinks that the folks that are listening in should know.
2: Well, my name is John Findlay. I've been here in San Diego for about 10 years now, coming from Arizona, and before that from the East Coast. Originally, I'm a Midwesterner, so I grew up in a small town, farm community, and that probably, you know, set me on a path toward interest in the natural world and the environment. And I ended up going to college in Des Moines, Iowa, to Drake University, and
1: isn't that a Jesuit school?
2: No. No, it's originally the Disciples of Christ, but it's now pretty independent.
1: Okay, so it's not a religious school?
2: No.
1: All right.
2: It's most famous for the Drake Relays, the events in the spring. All the people come from all over the country and all over the world to compete in the Drake Relays.
1: And relays as in running?
2: Yes, yeah.
1: That's not Sir Francis Drake, is it? You're not celebrating Sir Francis Drake?
2: No. Drake was, I think he was a governor of Iowa, and that's how the name
1: All right, well, that sounds good. So, all right, so here you are in Iowa. Iowa, I think about the Music Man. A beautiful state. Iowa beat Michigan last week. They're up against Ohio State this week. Are you a loyal Iowian football?
2: Well, you know, we have two major public universities, Iowa State in Ames, Iowa, and then the University of Iowa in Iowa City.
1: Now, if you ask anybody that went to Iowa, they would not say there's two schools in Iowa. And if you ever ask anyone from Iowa State, they'd say, no, there's only one school, Iowa State, because they've got a little bit of a rivalry going there. Okay, so let me ask you this. Arizona, where were you in Arizona?
2: The Phoenix area.
1: And what were you doing there?
2: I came from the East Coast, and because my partner at the time got a job at teaching at Arizona State in Tempe.
1: Uh-huh.
2: But a resume filled with contracting, experience with the federal government and international connections and that sort of thing, it just didn't float in Arizona in the 90s. And so I spent most of my time doing small consulting projects. I had an EPA project, editing manuals for water treatment plants. I did.
1: What was your? Were you? Did you have an engineering background or?
2: No, I came from the science side and science education side, but I sort of positioned myself between those engineers and the technical people and the guys that were reading a manual on how to operate a water treatment plant or, you know, whatever.
1: So, but at some point you became concerned about the environment, environmental issues.
2: Yes, exactly. Very much so.
1: All right. And so do you have concerns today or do you have worries today? Is there something that you think about all the time and wonder, you know, how are we going to deal with it as a problem?
2: I try to keep somewhat optimistic, but the problem is way beyond what most members of Congress and the various people in charge are really aware of at this point.
1: We're talking about the environment. There's a problem.
2: The
1: environment means the natural system within which we all rely on our food, clothing, shelter, water, air, all the things that what we want to enjoy when we're out in the open spaces, in the forests, in the reserves and all that. So you have some concerns about our ability to maintain all of that. Is that true? And if so, what is your concern and why do you have it?
2: Well, we are ignoring the fact that we extract from the natural environment many times more resources than are sustainable. It's like your credit card. When you start going out and buying new TV sets and a new car and blah, blah, blah, and put it all on credit, oh, well, I don't worry about that. The payment isn't due. They keep sending me bills, but, you know, I make little payments. At some point, it's going to come due, and we will have used up the capacity that the natural environment has to absorb all the trash and the pollution and the both water and air pollution diminished our ability to live on this earth.
1: So what are the main factors in sustainability? What should we be focused on to the extent that human beings can have an impact? What should we be focused on to maintain sustainability?
2: Well, right now, it's the focus should be on the global warming, as they call it. I like to call it the climate disruption, because it's not just warming. We're talking about warming in some places and cooling in others, and drying out in others, as in the forests of California and Washington, Oregon, up into Canada. We're talking about a major problem in dumping greenhouse gases into the atmosphere, and it's called the greenhouse effect. The amount of energy coming from the sun is not changing in any great degree, but what is reflected back into the space is, and it's being held in by these greenhouse gases, and that is what is disrupting the climate that we've had for the last few hundred years.
1: So if you were president of the United States today, what would you do?
2: I would immediately put an end, or I don't know that you can say put an end, but I would immediately restrict the ability of fossil fuel companies to use our atmosphere as a dumping ground.
1: Let me ask you this. So we have solar panels that produce energy, and we can store them in batteries that we can operate our cars, and we can put them on our rooftops and run our air conditioning. If that is all true, why don't we just massively do that, and you know, do it in an orderly way, so that all of the oil companies don't go out of business, and you don't want to create any economic injury. But why can't we just make that transition and speed it up some, not based on the comfort level of those who are going to experience the change, but based upon what we think scientifically is needed for us to try to head off more of the negative impact of climate change?
2: Well, I think the analogy that best describes that is we're digging ourselves into a hole by using fossil fuels and carbon-based burning things to create energy to run our environment. So we're digging ourselves into this hole. Yeah, there are things that we could do, but the first thing we need to do is to stop digging.
1: And what does that mean, though? How do we do that?
2: By stop burning things to produce energy to support our society.
1: So what you're saying is shifting over more to solar, wind, non-carbon-based sources.
2: Yeah, but those things are evolving, and we have the technology. What we lack today is the political ability or the political necessity to make it happen. So it's a classic problem. We've got to stop doing the things that are causing the problem, rather than spending our time and our money and our energy in trying to say, oh, there's too much carbon dioxide in the atmosphere. Let's take it out. So let's build this gigantic machine that takes carbon dioxide out of the atmosphere, and that would solve the problem. Well, yes, it would, but we're putting carbon dioxide into the atmosphere many times faster than we could ever take it out, and to take it out costs money and energy. So, you know, it's a chicken and the egg.
1: Okay, let's ask this question. So Trump says that what you've just said is a hoax.
2: Yeah, well.
1: Now, I was listening in on my reunion at the Kennedy School. They had a reunion a couple of years ago. And one of the speakers stood up and said, well, you know, we don't have to worry about people saying that global warming, climate change, that's, we don't have to worry about them denying it, the deniers, you know, because people now pretty much recognize it as a problem. Okay, so now that was misinformation or, you know, because a lot of people that have interests that are affected by change, like Trump, don't want to admit it. So Trump, let's talk about, and we can say this generically, what type of mentality ignores what Arnold Schwarzenegger, by the way, calls climate pollution. They've changed the terminology to call it climate, not using the science vocabulary, but using something that's more, you know, that we're polluting the environment by carbon. Arnold Schwarzenegger is making that point. So what is going on inside the head of someone like a Trump and others that are deniers? You know, they don't want to get on Noah's boat. Okay, they want to stay, and they want the rest of us to stay off the boat. What's going on?
2: Well, it's basically ego. He grew up in New York City. His father, you know, was a millionaire, used any means that he could to maintain apartments that he thought were great, excluding any black people or people that might, in his mind, be problematic. And Trump just grew up in that. It's a total bubble of ego and his political and economic friends.
1: Okay, but how do you help? You know, there's the idiosyncratic impact of something, and then there is the macro impact. And what you're describing has a macro wallop to it, right? That's a macro impact.
2: Yeah, yeah.
1: Well, okay, so how does he get out of the fact that it's going to affect his kids? It's going to affect his wife, assuming he dies earlier. You know,
2: he has a very short-term view. Again, this ego bubble only goes out so far. It doesn't look, you know, when Don Jr. is, you know, 85 and has emphysema and can't breathe air. It's only, do the kids have the millions of dollars they need to maintain a lifestyle that he thinks is great? That's the people around him are feeding him what he wants to know.
1: Okay, let's go deeper into that. Let's go deeper into that. So he is ignoring empirical instead of substituting make-believe for that which is empirical.
2: Absolutely.
1: Okay, so he doesn't believe it. Or is he saying, you know what, it's not going to affect me? I mean, I think that it's probably ego, but I also think there's a degree of selfishness.
2: Oh, definitely.
1: Okay. So is it one of the biggest problems? We need some kind of serum or some kind of atmospheric change, because it's not just Trump. It's all the people that, actually, let me back up. If I'm heavily invested in oil and gas, like Mexico is, like the Middle East is, and like a big part of the United States is, and then someone comes along and says, oh, hey, by the way, we can't do that anymore. So that no longer has value. What has value now is that which does not create carbon pollution. So we have to move over to something else. And, you know, oh my God, you know, I don't like that message because it affects me. Then you might say, well, okay, look, here's the thing. When Lincoln proposed that we get rid of slavery by buying the slaves, you know, the Southern interest did not want to get rid of slavery because it became, or it had become a key foundation of their economy. So here, he proposed that that we buy the slaves, and they weren't willing to accept that, because it wasn't just a one-time deal. It was, you know, this is what we're used to.
2: Because they didn't have anything to replace slavery, and in their view.
1: So here we are. Here we are. We could. You know, give tax incentives to the oil and gas industry players, give them tax breaks, give them loans, pay them like we did with the farmers, not to produce carbon-based energy, and to get them to switch over to rooftop solar. I mean, rooftop solar is a big, big, big potential part of the solution. Do you agree?
2: Oh, yes, I definitely agree. I'm a localist. It's, you know, the old saying is, think globally but act locally. And that's what we have to do. We have to start at the bottom and work up, but we can't do that because there's a ceiling there. The political atmosphere and the ability of the big oil, big carbon polluters have the momentum on their side. We're fighting a battle from the bottom with these very, very both politically and economically empowered utilities and oil companies.
1: You know, but on our side is empirical evidence of what's happening in San Diego today and yesterday and tomorrow and the rest.
2: Yeah.
1: And what's happening in Los Angeles. And what's happening, there's obvious, you know, water rising. So there's a lot of telltale signs, and our system is blocking, is you know, they used to have, what are the Russians block radio signals and television signals from Europe so that you can't, and also the internet as well, so that you can't get the information. They isolate. And by blocking. And here we have the constant propaganda from Fox. And we have the organizing of ignorance. You know, the selfish have figured out how to inspire the ignorant. And when I say ignorant, I don't mean that I mean that in the way that they mean it in the law. You know, you can when you bring a lawsuit, you can say, well, I'm ignorant of the names of so and so, so I'm going to sue them as though defendant. So there is a lot of ignorance, and the rich people have aligned themselves with the I want to say ignorant people, but the with ignorance.
2: Lack of information. It's not
1: lack of information.
2: Ignorance, okay. As, you know, in right. Capacity. You know,
1: I mean, it's
2: the sources of information that they rely on.
1: But it's also a little bit of, I don't want to admit something like that because that makes me feel uncomfortable. Ask not what your country can do for you. Ask what you can do for your country. I don't think that's really around anymore.
2: No. We've lost that, unfortunately.
1: And nowadays, now the big thing is, okay, everything. See here, okay, so let's think about it like this. We should elect more Democrats so we can get the price of gasoline down. and fossil and what are the for the trucks, the diesel.
2: Right, sure.
1: And I'm thinking to myself, well, wait a second. Maybe, I mean, there's shipping now, most of it is getting through. But when it wasn't getting through, kind of like during COVID, you know, it really had a huge impact. So we weren't using anywhere near the same amount of fossil fuel. I mean, did the Democrats kind of miss that? Because should the Democrats be saying, oh yeah, what we want to do is make it easier for people to buy more fossil fuels? See that, and then oh no, I'm not against fracking in Pennsylvania. So she wasn't against fracking in Pennsylvania, and she still lost. You know,
2: it's a balancing act, and again, it's the momentum, the inertia that these gigantic companies have that is going to be very difficult to overcome. Today, okay. If you wanted to go out in the middle of nowhere and establish a community, whether it's, you know, a few people or a few thousand people, what's your cheapest source of energy to run that community?
1: The sun.
2: It's the sun. It's a wind, a combination of wind and solar. So they work together. Not the sun doesn't always shine. We know that.
1: Sun will always come out tomorrow. I saw
2: right.
1: That somewhere.
2: And when the sun isn't shining, in many cases the wind is blowing. And if you spread out a little bit, the wind's blowing over here, but not over here, so you still have...
1: Well, you got the batteries.
2: And that's the cheapest way. If you, let's say, oh, I'm pro-nuclear. Nuclear will provide the cheapest energy possible. Yeah, well, maybe if you started today, maybe 10, maybe probably 12, 15, 20 years from now, you might have a nuclear plant that would provide you with cheap energy. If you wanted to build new coal-burning plants, it would take years, it would take decades to get these other fossil fuel-based and nuclear is not carbon-free when you talk about mining uranium and the pollution and
1: well, yeah,
2: the cost
1: plus there's
2: of
1: a little bit
2: that.
1: Of there's a little bit of a problem of storage of the waste, but
2: sure.
1: But here's the thing. So we have a simple solution.
2: Yes.
1: It's called solar, rooftop solar, plus battery. That gets all the cars off the streets. I mean, you know, a big. We can always have some, just for old good old times' sake. You know, we can always have some carbon pollution going. You know, it doesn't. We don't want everyone to give up the entire party. You know, they can have some of that, but let's say 80% could be provided with wind, geothermal, solar, and then with solar. There's a lot of research going on over there in Boulder in Colorado at that alternative energy study center, trying to intensify the solar panels so that they can magnify and expand the impact.
2: One of the targets of the Trump administration.
1: Yeah. Yes, there was. Okay. So I just hope that they keep Red Rocks over there, you know, so that we don't lose the concerts. But okay, so let's think about this. So Right now, the President of the United States is one source of potential decision making that could help. Okay. Yeah. President of the United States, Congress of the United States. Well, we used to have a Congress.
2: We used to.
1: If we can get a majority of Democrats, hopefully the Congress will come back and there'll be, you know, hopefully something positive, not just going after Trump. The best thing we could do is do a search and replace on the name Trump on every single book, document, newspaper, and replace it with zero. Just get rid of it. He is such a negative. He's a blanketed negative. And the best thing to do with him is to deport him to Iran. That I think would be great if he could get deported to Iran. Okay, that I think he would really enjoy it over there. Remember, he likes all those people over there, and they all like him. And the thing I like about Trump is he says, these people don't love America. Now, you know, I'm listening to a book, a biography by Stephen Ambrose about Dwight Eisenhower.
2: Mm-hmm.
1: And Dwight Eisenhower is an interesting person. Of course, he was a great general and oversaw, the Mediterranean and the European war efforts on the part of the United States and the Allies. And he did a magnificent job. And he did a good job at Columbia, and then he became president, and he was a good president, you know, moderate president. And he did it, you know, they didn't have any wars. He built the highways, you know, he mm-hmm. did, you know, he didn't dissemble the New Deal. So a president like that, he wasn't exciting, but he was a solid player. Reagan, who was not as good a president in my mind, but still he worked in a bipartisan way. He had some extreme uninformed thoughts and probably shouldn't have done the Iran-Contra thing. That probably, upon reflection, didn't turn out to be his shining moment. A lot of people were convicted. But we have to think about, okay, there's the president, maybe the Congress that gets back into the game. And I'm talking about who are the folks that could help us with this. Okay, so we got the president, we got the Congress, we've got the European Union, we've got China, we have India, we have Africa. So there's a lot of different players that could have an impact in Paris Accords. How do we organize all that? Like FDR did, you know, FDR got us to do lend lease.
2: Mm-hmm. Mm-hmm.
1: He got us to become the arsenal of democracy. He got the draft. You know, so we were up and running when the Japanese hit us in Pearl Harbor, but not as aggressively as probably we should have been, but certainly more than what the isolationists wanted. And that took, you know, he had to build a 12 million member armed forces. He had to dramatically expand our munitions productions. I mean, massively, so that we had, you know, instead of having four aircraft carriers, they figured out how to make the mini carriers, and we had, I don't know, a couple hundred, 200 or 300.
2: And GM and Ford stopped making cars, and they started making Jeeps and tanks, and that's what, again, going back to sort of the root of my activities here in San Diego, there was a mobilization.
1: Yeah, they mobilized around doing that was smart. We're mobilized around doing that which is dumb. It's not well informed. You know, presidents decide. Like Winston Churchill said, you know, I want to make decisions. So presidents have to kind of organize systematically to produce alternatives that they can consider from the best possible sources, and then they have to decide and optimize within the constraints. And that's really what it boils down to. We do not have that.
2: We do not have that. But I don't know of a candidate for, you know, potential candidate for the presidency that has that charisma and knowledge base and ability to work with people to do that. But a president could do that same sort of mobilization. They could say, okay, we're going to take stop building fossil fuel cars, and we're going to build only electric cars. We're going to stop digging, drilling for oil, and we're going to use those same drilling apparatus to drill for geothermal energy, which they're doing right as we speak right now. We're going to use those platforms that are sitting out there on the in the North Sea and off California and off the East Coast, and we're going to put up wind and solar. And we're going to have floating solar panels. We're going to produce 100%, 120% of what the U.S. needs in the way of energy.
1: One of the great philosophers of all times that's inspired me is a man named Don King. Don King. He was a fight promoter.
2: Mm-hmm.
1: And he said, you need to throw punches in bunches. And we need to attack this problem dynamically. Like FDR said, try one thing. If it doesn't work, admit it candidly. Move on.
2: Move on.
1: Just keep. So, but see here. Okay. So here's the thing. The people like you and others like you could be brought together. And I almost see the president as concentrating the capabilities, AI, whatever else you got, concentrating the capabilities to produce alternatives. And what one, you know, one of the things I had a very limited role as an elected official, but the one thing that really hit me, I was there for a while, is it, the elected official's job is not really to come up with all the ideas, although sometimes they do. Kennedy was really good at coming up with ideas, but the real role of the elected official, as I think Peter Drucker would say, the great management guru, is to first say, how can I help? What can I do to help? And then the second thing is to say, how can I create a system to produce as many objective alternatives as possible, and then try to make as best I can those decisions? And I think that is, you know, that is where the discussion amongst the Democrats, because I don't think the Republicans will do it. But, you know, you never know. But that's where I think the Democrats have to really, so proceed, and putting people like yourself who are concerned about the number one problem that we have, which is the environment. And I mean that as broadly as possible. And have, you know, have the president make judgment calls based upon what people like you can serve up as alternatives.
2: Let's go back a little bit.
1: Okay.
2: The founding fathers established a system with three major parts. There's the legislative, the executive, and the judicial. Okay. The legislation, the ideas, the whole operating system is supposed to come from the legislative branch. The executive branch is only there in its original whatever, to carry out the will of the people as seen in the laws established by the legislature. So what you're saying is, yeah, we've got a bunch of dunderheads in the Congress right now with not recognizing, and the ones that do recognize don't have the power to overcome the inertia of these big economy, big oil, the powers that be, the military. And so that's where the power has to come from.
1: And well, see, I agree 100%. So good. So think about it like this. If you get right now, the Democrats have to do some soul searching and say, well, why did we blow it? How come? Why did FDR get 400 electoral votes every time he ran?
2: Mm-hmm.
1: And then what happened? And then I will say, well, okay, let's take a look. Clinton was doing really well, even though he was, a corporate Democrat, which is fine.
2: Mm-hmm.
1: He was doing really well, but he was so immature. I'm sure he's a nice person and everything. I don't know why he even does public appearances. Because what he did was so immature and so reckless and so hurtful, not only to himself, but to his wife, who his actions really had a huge impact on her ability to get elected. And she is a very high quality person.
2: Yes.
1: And on Al Gore. Personally of the opinion that it would have been best for Bill Clinton to have resigned and let Al Gore take over and show what he could do.
2: We would have a very different country today.
1: So part of it is idiosyncratic personality dysfunctions. And I'm sure Bill Clinton is a nice guy. People like Bill Clinton. He's a nice guy. But he blew it. Then that led to George Bush Jr. And Al Gore actually won the election, but Sandra Day O'Connor, who, I have a tremendous respect for Sandra Day O'Connor. She mm-hmm. she was a good, but she was partisan when push came to shove. The Supreme Court had no business constitutionally being involved. That is not what the Constitution provided for. But they usurped their power to help their side. Okay, so that was blatantly political. But that's not the only time that's happened. But that's about as the most blatant example until recently that I can think of. So that put Bush in twice. Now Trump has made the same mistake. He didn't send in the troops, but he made the same mistake of creating a phantom problem, which is WMD. Didn't exist there.
2: Yeah.
1: Didn't exist in Iran. And Netanyahu used that boogie boo. Don't get me wrong. The Iranian leadership, it would be great if they would transition to a democratic society. I mean, what's there is a terrible group of individuals.
2: Right.
1: Okay. So now we get weapons of mass destruction. And a failure. One of the big things is George, I'm going to delegate everything to everybody. Presidents can't delegate. Presidents need to worry. They need to get that national security briefing. They need to smoke out any potential problems. And was very clear that Osama bin Laden was planning on doing something. And it was a breakdown in our intelligence, but it was really a breakdown on George. And I liked George Bush. Went to Harvard. He went to Harvard Business School. I know people that know him. He was a nice enough person. But he, you know, and it's so easy to fail as a president, isn't it?
2: Oh yeah, sure.
1: So easy. So he failed.
2: It's the people that you bring around you. The president has, in fact, except until Trump has proved it wrong, the president has very little real ability. It's the people. It's the executive branch around him. And if you bring in good people, a very weak president can have a great administration if he uses the right people.
1: I'm going to go back and give that support with another reference to sports. Another reference to sports. We already talked about the great Don King. Great. Yeah. He had the hair, the wild hair.
2: Yeah.
1: So I had the privilege of representing Lute Olson, the famous basketball coach from the U of A that won the Olympics, won NCAA championship for the U of A, little U of A out in Tucson, Arizona, mm-hmm. you know. And so I was representing the coach Olson. And we had a chance, and I don't get the wrong impression. I don't rub shoulders with all the big, powerful people. It was just that he needed someone that was a specialist in a certain area that I do legal work in. So we were having lunch, and I said, Coach, can I just ask you off-the-topic question? He goes, yeah. What was the success? What was the thing that you did that made it possible for you to win the gold medal in the Olympics for basketball and the NCAA champion? What was it? And he says, He said, that's easy. I said, what is it? He said, get the best players. Okay? You get the best players, you're going to win. I mean, that's ingenious. And it's exactly what Doris Kearns Goodwin said in her book, Team of Rivals. That's what President Lincoln did. He took all the best people and put it in the cabinet. Okay, so now we've got George Bush Jr. We've got, after that, Barack Obama. Superstar.
2: Yeah.
1: Great president. Would have been better if he had had a few more years of experience.
2: Yeah.
1: But, he might have stepped back to go for, let Hillary take it, but because she might have defeated the senator from Arizona. You know, she might have been up to that. You never know. But Barack Obama, what a superstar. I mean, carries North Carolina, carries Florida, carries Ohio.
2: Yeah.
1: Okay, his name is Barack Obama. he's a talent.
2: Mm-hmm.
1: He's what you call a talent, right? He's a talent.
2: Yeah.
1: I don't think that, Larry Summers was a mistake. He jumped into the Bush bailout a little bit too quickly. He was in a tough position to not do that. His attorney general was okay, but he was just, he was good. He was very, very good, I think you'd have to say. And then after, then Hillary's an incredibly talented person. She was selected by her fellow students to give the graduation commencement speech at her school. Mm-hmm. She's an environmentalist.
2: Mm-hmm.
1: I think she is. Do you think she is?
2: To some degree, sure. She would have made intelligent decisions, let's put it that way, based on fact.
1: Okay, so then we elect the lawyer for the president for the ignorant, the selfish, the vindictive.
2: Yep.
1: That's his legacy. But then, crafty little Biden, a man of salt of the earth, super intelligent. Surrounds himself with nothing but A1 players.
2: Yeah.
1: Does a great job. Gets us through a horrible, horrible crisis
2: the pandemic.
1: Trump dropped the ball on.
2: Mm-hmm.
1: It's what made it a lot worse. But he had one little problem. Age.
2: Yeah.
1: You know? age. And I keep thinking that, you know, he's still alive. And, you know, they say Woodrow Wilson wasn't up to it, but Woodrow Wilson ended up outliving Harding, which is kind of interesting. But, okay, so then Biden does a great job. He takes on Kamala Harris as an act of magnificent goodwill towards the idea of really creating the opportunity for a woman to be president. You know, yes. He brings her to vice president.
2: And person of color.
1: Person of color. Great. She has the disease of the California Democratic Party, which is to really not do anything. Just pure. She was attorney general. I had a great deal of interaction with her office when she was the attorney general. She did some things. She did some nice things, but she had a chance to do something as vice president. And, you know, being vice president can be very tricky. You know, Henry Wallace was vice president, and, you know, he alienated people because he tried to do stuff, and he was replaced by Truman.
2: You're right.
1: But she had a record of never doing anything. She could never, she made up some baloney story about she brought some lawsuit when she was the attorney general, which didn't exist. She let corruption go by the wayside. She had a chance to really make a name for herself. But, you know, she just didn't have the wherewithal. You know, she's a nice person. Mm-hmm. Yeah. You know, she's an attractive person. She got to be vice president. I mean, she had to do something right. But when she had that moment, it's like when Tom Brady came in, you know, because the first string quarterback got injured. Tom Brady came in, or one of the actresses, the understudy comes in when the star can't be found. That's your chance.
2: Yeah,
1: that's your opportunity. That's when you can shine. Mm-hmm. She didn't shine. She didn't shine. Yeah. You know. And then when she said, "Oh no, I like fracking." You like fracking?
2: Afraid to stick her neck out.
1: Are you kidding me? That was the time for you to stand up and say, "Look, I may lose Pennsylvania, but right. I am opposed to fracking, and fracking is not good for Pennsylvania in the long run."
2: Yep.
1: And we got to find a way to get around that. But, you know, and she lost it anyway.
2: Yeah.
1: Okay. And then, you know, the Democrats need to ask themselves, how did FDR get? Oh, we're out of time. Oh, my God. So sorry. What a great conversation. Wonderful. Have to have you back. Talk of the Town. We'll see you next Saturday.
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1: Hello, everybody. Welcome to Women's Radio Hour. I'm very excited today to have a special guest on, Jean Wagner, and we're going to talk about what's on the ballots, because a lot of those things are very confusing. Yes means no, and no means yes, and sometimes we just don't know whether up is down and down is up. So from the League of Women Voters, I have Jeannie on, and she's going to actually clarify some of the points for us, and we'll go over the pros and cons of some of the ballot measures. I'm going to have her give her a little bio about herself before we dive into the subject.
2: Okay, well, thank you, Patricia. I'm so happy to be with you here this evening. I've been with the League since 2018, and then in 2020, I became the chairman of our Speakers Bureau, where we go around to different organizations that invite us, and we talk about what's on the ballot measures for every election. And I originally had my background in academia. But when I retired from academia a few years ago, I wanted to continue teaching. But I wanted to continue teaching about democracy and citizens' initiatives that are important to voters. So.
1: And I think what everybody needs to know, because I meet a lot of women who say, I don't want to do politics. Politics is dirty and I don't understand it. But it really determines what kind of education you get, whether you can marry, what kind of retirement you have, what kind of wages you get, where you can live. All of our lives are impacted by what these politicians do. So we really need to educate ourselves. Thank goodness for the League of Women Voters for doing that, so that we make intelligent choices when we vote, because all of our lives are impacted. We had abortion for, 50 years. Now it's been taken away. We have the vote. That's being threatened to being taken away. So how you vote is very important, and the fact that you do vote is very important.
2: Yeah. Yeah, that I agree with you 100% on that, Patricia. And I want to tell our listeners that the League is a nonpartisan organization, but by nonpartisan, it only means that we do not support or oppose specific candidates or specific political parties. It does not mean that we're not activists, and it does not mean that we advocate for things that are important to us, such as democracy and anything around voting. So that is the reason why we do our educational programs, so that people can be informed voters, because it is very important.
1: And just in case people don't understand, when was the League of Women Voters actually established?
2: It was established as a result of the suffragist movement in 1920, the same year that the 19th Amendment was passed, giving women the right to vote. So we continue to advocate for women's rights and the right to vote.
1: Yes. Well, we're going to start looking at the propositions, and we know that the propositions are being, how would you say, funded by billionaires. And so some of them are, and we want to look at that. And one of the ones that comes up right away is the Proposition 40, which is the billionaire tax. I'll let you explain it, and then we'll dive into a conversation about it.
2: Okay, that sounds great, Patricia. So the question that's being asked of voters for Proposition 40, known as the billionaire tax, is should the state impose a one-time tax on certain taxpayers that would fund healthcare and education? So what this proposition will do is that for taxpayers and trusts that have over $1 billion in assets, will be charged a one-time wealth tax of 5% on those assets, and the resulting funds would go mainly to state-funded healthcare initiatives. So this was brought forth by the SEIU, which is a union of primarily healthcare workers in the state that number about 100,000. And they're concerned primarily about the fact that we're going to be losing federal funding for healthcare after the first of the year because of the federal legislation that was passed in the summer of 2025. And this is where it originated. Yeah.
1: Right. Has anybody actually done the math? Because $1 billion sounds like a heck of a lot of money.

0: And 5% of that, I'm sure, is just a few million, right?
1: Well, it ends up being about 50 million.
0: $50 million, mm-hmm. which is not much for a billionaire.
1: Well, one of the things that it was pointed out to me about the difference between $1 million and $1 billion, even though it's only one letter difference, is that if somebody has $1 million and they give away $1,000 every day, they'll have given it all away in less than 3 years. If a billionaire starts giving away his or her money at $1,000 a day, it'll take 2,700 years for them to give it all away, which is a lot longer than most of us live, of course. So it is a big difference between a billionaire and a millionaire, for example.
0: And I think that that's what we need is the perspective, because most of us cannot even visualize what $1 billion is. Right. And some of these are trillionaires, billionaires, yep. multiple.
1: Many times over.
0: Yep. So, you know, that to them, it's a drop in the bucket, mm-hmm. so yeah. to speak. It's not going to cause any of them to go bankrupt if they have to.
1: Yes, right. No, there should still be plenty of money left over if they're going to be paying that tax.
0: And this is a little bit.
1: Yes. Go ahead, Patricia.
0: I was just going to say this is important because it's education that the money's going to. And we always need money for education.
1: And also healthcare. It will be primarily helping to shore up the losses that we are expecting in the Medi-Cal cuts that will be coming from the federal government after the first of the year. So that's where a lot of the money is targeted to be spent.
0: Okay. Now, before I interrupted, what were you going to say about this proposition?
1: Well, I was just going to say historically, California has never taxed wealth. We usually get most of our income from income taxes and sales taxes, and as well as other sources. But the only time we really tax wealth is on property taxes, which if you own a home, you are subject to that type of wealth tax. This isn't true for a lot of states. For several states, they do tax wealth. And in those cases, they may not have a personal income tax, but it's not a brand new idea. And again, this particular tax would only affect about 200 people in the state. So it would not be affecting the majority of people.
0: It's a one-time tax too, which is another.
1: It's a one-time tax, yeah. And they do have 5 years in which to pay it. So it does not have to be paid up front. So those are the main provisions of it.
0: So what are the pros and what are the cons?
1: Okay. Well, let me talk a little bit about, first of all, who's supporting it and who is opposing it.
0: Yeah.
1: Yeah. One of the ways that they will actually find out about who is subject to this tax will be that if this passes on our income tax forms, the question will be whether or not we have $1 billion in assets, and we would check that if you have it. The supporters, of course, the people who put it on the ballot were the service employees, Union International. And their claim is that our healthcare system is on the brink of collapse, in a large part due to these federal cuts that were imposed by the One Big Beautiful Act that was passed in 2025 by Congress. These cuts will result in closures of hospitals and losses of thousands of healthcare jobs. As a result of that bill that was passed by Congress, most of the benefit of that bill went to people in high income brackets, because obviously tax cuts benefited them more than middle income people. And so they feel that they should be responsible for making up for the cuts that are in that bill that, interestingly enough, won't take place until January of 2027, which is a couple of months after the midterms. Even though the cuts took place over a year ago, the cuts to Medi-Cal will not take place until after the first of the year. They also point out or claim that billionaires pay much lower tax rates compared to the working class because of many of the ways that they can avoid paying taxes. And they also make the point that wealth inequality is now at its highest point in our country's history, and we need to do something about the redistribution that has been going up to the top of our wealthy individuals. So,
0: and the fact that an everyday working person pays at a higher percentage taxes than a billionaire does says a lot.
1: Yes. A lot of these so-called loopholes are not available to the average taxpayer that people who are very wealthy have available to them.
0: Well, and by time they go to the tax consultants, most of them don't pay any taxes. We know that large corporations like Chevron and Enron don't pay any taxes whatsoever.
1: No, that is very true. What many of the most wealthy people in this country don't report any income at all, because what they live off of is their credit with the banks, where they can get loans for their everyday expenses or for their investments. And as a result, the loans are not subject to income taxes because they're not actually income. That's one of the ways that they can avoid paying money on everyday taxes.
0: People who have excessive credit card debt can't get loans on that and have no way to pay it off and have high interest rates on those loans.
1: Exactly. Yeah. And of course, the more money you have, the better rate you get whenever you borrow money as well.
0: Mm-hmm.
1: So just also want to talk about now what's being spent to get voters to vote. I also want to mention, because we are doing a pro and cons conversation here, because the league also presents the opinions of opponents to this. There are actually some organizations that would possibly benefit from this proposal, such as the California Medical Association and the Primary Care Association. It's also, of course, being opposed by the taxpayers' associations. But part of their argument is that it is a poorly designed tax scheme that will actually hurt the state economy and budget, especially if wealthy taxpayers leave the state and take their corporations with them, and it could reduce our income tax revenues by a lot. Well, I shouldn't say a lot, because the LAO has determined that there may be a decrease in state income tax revenues of less than $1 billion if some of these people leave the state.
0: But hasn't that been an argument they've used before, every time we talk about taxing the wealthy, that they'll all leave the state? And it really hasn't happened yet.
1: That's true. That's as far as I know, that is true. And we do, like I mentioned, have about 200 billionaires in the state of California, which is the greatest number of billionaires in the country. I mean, but we are, of course, the biggest state, so that's not unusual. I also found it interesting when we were doing research on this that the highest concentration of billionaires live in the Washington, D.C. area, which I also think tells you something about who's calling or trying to call the shots in our government.
0: I think a lot of that has to do with the war and armaments industry, because a lot of people have gotten very wealthy off of the wars we're constantly in.
1: That's true, yeah. So just to continue with there's two more arguments that the opponents have. One, they claim that this one-time tax does not result in stability of revenue for the state, since it's only a one-time, and that it also might be unconstitutional. So they are, of course, concerned about litigation that may result from trying to enact or having this pass.
0: And has anybody investigated whether it is unconstitutional or not?
1: As far as I know, that question hasn't been completely answered. So it may depend on comparing it to parts of the Constitution that look at our revenue streams or what we are allowed to do for our revenue streams.
0: So. Okay. That matters, because would you want to vote for something that may not even be constitutional after you vote for it? But on the other hand, it's, how would you say, aspirational, because it's also creating a new way of looking at wealth in California.
1: That's true.
0: And in the old days, the super wealthy, we right here in San Diego, the Spreckles, which was a large sugar family, they built theaters, they built organs, they spent a lot of money in the city to make up for the fact that they were super wealthy. But these billionaires, I don't see them building anything in this state that gives to the people back from what they've acquired.
1: That's a very good point, Patricia. I agree with that. Yeah.
0: Yeah. So that's something
1: I want to
0: think
1: give you
0: about.
1: I want to give you a couple of figures on the money that has been spent for and against this particular proposition. Those who would like for you to vote yes on the proposition have spent over $32 million. Most of this has come from the Service Unions International Union, which put it on the ballot. Those who are asking you to vote no have contributed over $67 million to oppose the bill. The major one who is contributing to this is a political action committee known as Building a Better California. And it has been funded primarily by Sergey Brin, which I believe our listeners would recognize as the co-founder of Google. The former CEO of Google, Eric Schmidt, is also opposing this and contributing this part of this $67 million. And it also consists of several other billionaires who would be affected by this. So, of course, they are spending money to oppose it.
0: And for them, $60 million is a drop in the bucket.
1: Yes. Yep. And when we talk about the next two propositions, we'll talk about some more money that they're spending.
0: Yes. Yes. Well, I think we've covered this pretty well. Or is there something we've missed saying about it that you feel is really?
1: No. I think that we've covered it. I just want to remind voters and your listeners that a yes on Prop 40, it would mean that the state would collect this one-time tax that's equal to 5% of accumulated wealth of taxpayers that have assets over $1 billion. A no on Prop 40 simply means that this tax would not go into effect. So
0: I think my only objection is that it's a one-time tax. I think it should be a reoccurring tax, but that's just me.
1: Okay. Exactly. And that is some of the argument against it, because they feel, one point that I did need to make, and I'm glad I thought of it now. One of the provisions of this tax is that it would not be subject to the state spending limits that we currently operate under. I don't know if your listeners have heard of the GAN limit, but the GAN limit was put into effect in 1979. And what it did was it required the state to not spend any more than it did in 1979, adjusted for inflation and population increases. So we are constrained in the state to by these so-called spending limits. And the part of the provision of Prop 40 is that this particular income revenue would not be subject to that spending limit. And in other words, the spending limits actually were only reached a couple of times in the history of our state. I think in the 1990s, some money was given back to taxpayers. And apparently as recently as 2022, we had more revenue than we usually have. And so some of that money was sent back to taxpayers. But this particular income from this tax would not be subject to those spending limits. And that's kind of important when we talk about the next two.
0: Next two
1: propositions.
0: Shall we move on now to 41, I think, is the next one?
1: Yes, they're right. They're one right after another. 40, 41, and 42 are related to each other. And 41 is a proposition that asks the question, should new state taxes be included in the state spending limit? And should they be reviewed by an auditor before voters even get a chance to approve them? It was a citizens initiative that was put forward on the ballot by the organization that I just mentioned, Building a Better California, which is headed up by Sergey Brin and other billionaires. This particular proposition, as well as the next one we're going to be talking about, was only even introduced to make it to the ballot until after 40 looked like it was going to be approved to be on the ballot. They did a very interesting way of getting signatures collected so that it would qualify for the ballot. Like most of us, we know we go to the grocery store and we see people with the little clipboards and the handouts asking us to sign to see whether or not certain propositions can can qualify for the ballot. Well, this particular group, Building Better California, actually sent out individual signature forms to voters in March and in April, asking people to sign and return it to them in a postage paid envelope. So they spent at that time $70 million just to get Proposition 41 and 42 on the ballot, and were able to have it qualify in pretty much record time because of the money they spent to get to gather the signatures they needed to get it on the ballot.
0: Is that legal to do that? Because it seems
1: like it is legal. It is legal. Okay. It has been done in the past where people have actually done that. But it's unusual. Let me put it that way. It was not an illegal move on their part, but it is an unusual way to do it. So Prop 41 is directly opposed to Prop 40. If Prop 41 passes, it means that Prop 40, which is not subject to state spending limits, cannot go into effect, because this says that all of them have to be subject to state spending limits. And it also states that an auditor would have had to review it. The state auditor would have had to review it before it got on the ballot. So this is, and just as an aside, we do have a state auditor that also, you know, keeps track to make sure that any of these propositions and any of these taxes are spent according to the way that they were proposed to be spent.
0: And I think there's one thing we forgot to say about Prop 40. It does also include food assistance for poor people, too. And I don't think we mentioned that, because
1: we did not. We did not. No.
0: So it's healthcare, true, public schools, and food assistance. And at a time like now, when food assistance is really important, that's something we should also think about.
1: Very good point. So this proposition, again, would prohibit the state from enforcing any tax that is exempted from the state appropriation limits. It would require a one-time audit before the special tax appears on the ballot, and it would require ongoing audits of any funds that result from a special tax. The supporters of this, of course, call themselves the Californians for a More Transparent and Effective Government, and they claim it provides accountability and transparency on tax propositions, and it requires these public audits before they even take effect. It would provide independent public information to voters on the proposed taxes, and will ensure that they're spent properly. The primary opponent of this is the Service Employees International Union, of course, who put Prop 40 on the ballot. And their arguments are Prop 41 is designed specifically to cancel out Prop 40, that one-time tax, and that it, again, is funded by billionaires to simply nullify Prop 40.
0: If they came up with another proposition that was like Prop 40 in the future, would Prop 41 deny the existence of that being put on the ballot?
1: Absolutely. Absolutely. So this would not just hinder, it wouldn't hinder this one-time thing. It would also put into our Constitution the inability to raise taxes that are not limited to the state spending limits, and any new taxes that would appear on our propositions would have to be cleared by an audit before they even appeared on our ballot. So yes, it's got long-term consequences. It's not just this one-time consequence.
0: It's not just a one-shot deal. It is a long-term, where the billionaires will be untaxed in the future.
1: Mm-hmm. But you're right. Yeah, it would prevent any such tax from being implemented in the future as well. Of course, the money that's being spent, again, only the money that's being spent is in support of Prop 41, which would nullify the Prop 40. And we, again, have over $60 million being spent by this Build a Better California PAC to put this into effect. So they're actually spending an equal amount on Prop 42, which I'll get to in a minute, which means they're spending more to propose to support these two propositions than they are spending to oppose directly Prop Prop 40. Yeah.
0: Okay, I'm just going to let everybody know you're listening to Women's Radio Hour here at KNSJ 89.1 FM on your dial. Your social activist San Diego social justice radio station right here. I have Jean Widener on, and we're talking about the propositions. And if that doesn't make your head spin, let's keep talking, because there is so much behind all of this. The idea that these billionaires want to pass this proposition so that we can never raise taxes on them is kind of mind-boggling. And there's only, as you say, 200 of them. So they're basically putting into law that they shall never be taxed above and beyond what they're already taxed.
1: Mm-hmm. So that brings us to Proposition 42, which is a proposition that asks the question, should personal financial assets and retirement savings be protected from new or retroactive taxes? So this again was put on the ballot as a direct response to Prop 40. And instead of kind of indirectly nullifying Prop 40, this is actually directly nullifies Prop 40, because this would prohibit the state from taxing financial assets, which is the majority of what these what the billionaires have, because their homes are not going to be taxed because they're already subject to property taxes. So they would be exempt from Prop 40. Retirement savings is also exempt from Prop 40, which is one of the things that is a little bit deceptive about this one, because this one would actually forbid the state from ever taxing any personal financial assets, as well as any retirement savings, which of course are neither of which are subject to taxes right now.
0: So, and again, this is just at the billionaires. This is not everyday citizens. So if an everyday citizen said, I don't want to pay taxes on all of this, they would be duped into thinking that they would actually be paying taxes on any of this.
1: Right. Right. Yeah. Okay. It appears to be a scare tactic, implying that these taxes will apply to everybody in the state instead of the select 200 people to which they would apply.
0: And I think most people don't understand that some of these people have multiple houses. I remember there was one president candidate had 9 different houses, and that you don't even pay a luxury tax on buying a yacht. There's so many ways they're already not paying taxes that this is another one that they can add to their, how would you say, potpourri of never paying taxes on anything.
1: Yeah, that's true. It gives them some loopholes to avoid paying taxes in the future.
0: Yeah.
1: So, of course, the fiscal effects are that, of course, tax revenues would most likely be lower in the future if this passes. And the supporters of this, which include, of course, the Building a Better California group, claims that it protects California's retirement savings and financial assets from future taxes by the state, and giving them certainty for the future. Opponents, again, is primarily the Service Employees International. And again, their arguments are that it was designed specifically to cancel out Prop 40. It was funded by billionaires. They make the observation that retirement instruments are actually excluded from Prop 40, but that they are included in this one because people would be concerned about their retirement assets, and that they want to make sure that voters understand that if they vote yes on Prop 40, but also vote yes on either one of these two propositions, they aren't going to get their wishes that they think they're going to get. And I want to talk a little bit about how these three interact before we close.
0: Yes, please.
1: Or before we go on to the next proposition. And I also want to just make another comment about how much money is being spent. There has been no money collected to oppose this. But the proponents of it are the Build a Better California, and they have also spent another $67 million at this point, or are collected $67 million to promote the passage of this particular proposition as well.
0: Which again sounds like a lot to people like us, but to a billionaire, that's a drop in the bucket.
1: Exactly. Yeah. A billionaire is 1,000 million. So, yeah.
0: Oh, yeah. I can't even imagine it.
1: I know. So the way that these interact, what we believe what will happen is, let's say all three of them pass, let's say 40 passes, the billionaire tax passes, but then let's say 41 and 42 also pass. Well, what it will boil down to probably is how many votes each one of them get. So if Prop 40 gets more votes than Prop 41 or 42, then Prop 40 would become law. But if either Prop 41 or Prop 42 get more votes than Prop 40, it will be nullified. So the countermeasures are doubled against the one measure that they are trying to stop.
0: And it will also impact future taxing and future bills that the billionaires
1: The ability of the state to raise taxes in the future.
0: Yes. Yeah. And that'll be a long-term effect that for a short-term win for them.
1: Right. So, okay.
0: All right.
1: So do we want to move on to what we've been giving our talks? We've been grouping them into themes. And so we've got a couple of other tax measures or tax propositions that are on the ballot, if you would like for me to.
0: Yes. Which one do you think is the next important one? Because the ones we just talked about really impact the state of California in the long term. Mm-hmm. And so which one is the next one under those in ranking of necessity?
1: I would say Prop 3. Let me go back. And Prop 3 is a proposition that would extend, and it's somewhat related to the ones that we were talking about exactly, too. It would extend the higher tax brackets on high-income earners in the state and make them permanent instead of temporary.
0: Okay.
1: So Proposition 3, the question that it asks is, should the temporary income tax increases that we now have for high income earners in the state be made permanent?
0: Okay.
1: And in 2012, voters approved Prop 30 to temporarily provide increased income tax brackets on single filer taxpayers that were making at that time more than $250,000. Those brackets have now been increased, so they don't go into effect unless you make about $350,000. If you make $350,000, you are required to pay an extra percentage in income taxes. And as it goes up, if you're making more than $750,000 in this state, it actually adds a total of an extra 3%. To your tax burden when you pay your income taxes. At that time, it was voted on as a temporary tax. It was supposed to expire in 2019. So in 2016, the voters voted on it again, and they voted to extend it to 2030. This last iteration of considering this high income earner taxes would make it permanent, so that it would not expire in 2030. So that is the question that is proposed by Proposition 3.
0: And now we have to go back to the question, because wealthy people find so many ways of not paying their taxes. Is this another way that they have loopholes out of not paying it, or is it based on only on income? And as you said before, they don't actually have an income because they live on borrowed money.
1: Yeah. That's true for the very, very wealthy. But I'm sure, I'm sure many of these people who are making this under $100 million a year are paying these taxes. Certainly. It affects about 2% of the
0: population
1: of the population of California. Mm-hmm. Yeah. So one of the other provisions of this particular proposition is that about 40% would go to schools and community colleges because of our school funding rules. And then the remaining money would be available for health care. The major point, though, to make about this is if this doesn't pass, our tax rates go back down to 9.3%, and we miss out on this approximately $15 billion in revenue that that the state has been having for the last 12 years or 14 years. Yeah.
0: And just in case low-income people are confused, it doesn't impact low-income people.
1: No, it doesn't even go into effect until you make over $350,000 a year.
0: So anybody
1: and we have a progressive tax so that people in the very low incomes are paying only 1 or 2% taxes actually on their earnings. Yeah.
0: So they don't get confused and think, oh, I have to vote against this because that means I'll be paying more taxes. It doesn't impact those people.
1: Yeah. It only impacts, like I said, the top 2% earners in the state.
0: That means 98% will not be paying it.
1: Will not. Have not been affected all along. It's been in effect since 2012. They have not been paying it all along. They will not be paying it in the future. It just means that the people who have been paying this tax will continue to pay it after 2030. Yeah.
0: Okay. So, well, that clears that up.
1: Okay. And of course, I just want to mention some of the supporters and opponents of this.
0: Yes.
1: The California Teachers Association and the Nurses Association, Planned Parenthood, firefighters and teachers, they all feel that this is necessary to protect the current funding that they have to be able to provide the services that they provide to their communities. The opponents, primarily taxpayer associations, which believe that Californians already pay the highest income tax in the state and or in the country, I mean, and that it makes something permanent that was meant to be temporary. And they claim that we need to be fixing waste, fraud, and reckless spending before extending taxes that this would do.
0: So. Now, I'm curious, the California Hispanic Chamber of Commerce is against it. Do you have any inkling of why?
1: I do not know why, no. Unless they, you know, they are a chamber of commerce, so they're primarily supported by businesses that, and then some of those people might be subjected to this higher increase.
0: Yeah, right.
1: Yeah, and again, it's a business federation too, also the Central Valley Business Federation. So they are probably protecting their own CEOs. Yeah.
0: Okay. Well, that's important because education is really important and healthcare is really important. And if we lived in Europe, all of those things would be free because your taxes would pay for it. And all we're doing is requiring people to pay taxes so we can have education, so we can have access to healthcare. I don't understand the controversy.
1: Yeah. Okay, we have one last tax measure. Well, we talked a little bit. Let me just say quickly, we like to emphasize the campaign contributions because that actually gives an idea of what.
0: Yes. Who's behind it?
1: And so, yes, on Proposition 3, which is, again, to extend this tax, includes the California Teachers Association, the National Education Association, other teachers and school employees that would benefit from the money that has been coming in from this tax. And they've spent about $27 million to vote to extend the tax indefinitely. There has not been any money collected to oppose it, which I think is very interesting too.
0: Yeah. So. Meaning we're hoping it'll not pass because we're not funding it.
1: right. Yeah, could be. I'm not sure what, unless they just feel that since it's already in effect, people are going to vote for it anyway, because it doesn't affect 98% of the people.
0: Or maybe they just can't raise the money right now because it is a tight fiscal times.
1: Okay. So our last one on the taxes is Proposition 43, which has to do with local taxes, not with state taxes as the previous ones did. And Proposition 33 is asked the question, should voter approved local special taxes require 2/3 voter approval before they go into effect? And that this would amend the Constitution to require a 2/3 vote for local special taxes.
0: And I'm assuming this is statewide.
1: It would be statewide, but it would only apply to local taxes, such as, you know, school boards or a special tax for probably raising sales taxes. Local sales taxes would also be affected by this. So this was technically, it was offered, put on the ballot by the legislature, but it was the result of a compromise of the legislature with the Howard Jarvis Taxpayers Association that tried to get a similar proposition on the ballot in 2024. And it was actually taken off of the ballot because of a decision by the California Supreme Court that said that it didn't just amend the Constitution, it was actually rescinding parts of the Constitution. So that is the reason why we didn't vote on this a couple of years ago. So the Howard Jarvis Taxpayers Association amended it, made a compromise with the legislature in order to get it on the ballot. And as a result, the voters are being asked whether or not they want to revise the Constitution to include this. So if it passes, it would. So one of the things that is interesting about this is that several of these cases have made their way to the California Supreme Court, saying that local special taxes should only that are placed on the ballot should only require 50% of voters if they're placed on the ballot by signatures by the citizens. So in other words, the way the case is now, if the government wants to raise taxes, if our city council or our board of supervisors want to raise taxes and they put something on the ballot, it's going to require 2/3 to get it to pass. But if that initiative is put on by citizens who are recognizing the need to increase money for some of the services that they're receiving, then it would only require 50%. And this was actually a judicial decision that was made in 2020 that made the distinction between these two types of initiatives. So this would require that particular judicial initiative essentially be overturned, and would require that any local tax, whoever put it on the ballot, would still have to receive 2/3 before it would go into effect.
0: So yeah, I think behind all of this is the fact that they don't want taxes to be raised. And so they're trying to make harder limits or
1: exactly
0: bigger hurdles to go over.
1: Yeah. And of course, the fiscal impact that the LAO sees from this is that it would definitely require that it would lower government revenues for local governments in the future, because it would be more difficult to raise money
0: imagining a small city in Northern California with a few 500 residents. If this goes into effect, they won't be able to raise the taxes. And
1: right, unless they get 2/3 of their electorate behind it. Yeah.
0: Yeah. It might really impact what they can do with their local government.
1: Exactly. Yeah. So the supporters, just to let you know, and this includes consumer advocates for affordability and safeties, Chamber of Commerce's, small business associations, and of course the Howard Jarvis Taxpayer Association and other taxpayer associations. And they make the argument that this restores the Proposition 13 limits that we had prior to this judicial decision. It ensures a broad public support before taxes are raised, and it closes what they consider a loophole that exists. The opponents of this, which want to keep the level at 50% rather than 2/3, and these of course include many of those service people that benefit from the taxes that are locally, such as firefighters and school employees, and they say it will make it harder to fund these essential local services, And the local decisions could be blocked by only 33% of the voters. So when you have to have a supermajority, that means a minority is actually getting their way rather than the majority. And so they claim that this weakens your vote.
0: So it does, because we already have, as we know nationally, a minority group running over, roughshod over the majority of us with a lot of decisions. And this would be that same kind of action locally.
1: Right. Yeah. So there has been money contributed both for and against this particular proposition. There's about $14 million that has been contributed to say yes on Prop 43, and they include the business roundtable and some other business entities. And the no on Prop 3, they've raised about less than $3 million to oppose it. It includes the service union, the Service Employees Union International, as well as firefighters and other local employees, government employees.
0: So who is the Howard Jarvis Taxpayers Association? Do you know anything about them?
1: Well, they have been around since Prop 13. I know that, even though I wasn't living in the state at that time, but they were the major funders to get Prop 13 on the ballot that limited how much property taxes that we pay in the state. So that's where they got their start. And they have also been advocating for lower taxes, of course, ever since. So that's the most of what I know about their history.
0: I'll have to look into that, because I hear that name a lot, and I hear it thrown around behind a lot of the ballots that are going, a lot of the things that are on the ballot.
1: They are usually an official signatory on any kind of tax measure that is brought before the voters.
0: Yeah, because that's their whole purpose, is to restrict taxes. But I'm wondering who they're working for, who benefits from their work for the most part.
1: If there is some other entity that's behind it as well.
0: Because we know that, like the Building Better, More Sustainable California, we know that they have an agenda. Every group has an agenda. So wondering what theirs is. I'm just thinking out loud, maybe I shouldn't do that. We're down to about 10 minutes. Do we want to hit one more, or do you want to just recap some of the stuff and give links?
1: That would be whatever you want to do. I mean, this finishes up all of the ones that were tax related, so it might be a good place to stop. And when we meet again, I can talk a little bit about the voting and elections and the bonds and the other instances that are on the ballot.
0: Let's talk a little bit about that billionaire group. I know there's a whole list of people that are in that group. Are we allowed to name names, or do people have to do their own research?
1: I would like for people to do their own research, actually. Because it is, because I do not personally don't have access to the entire group. So, but I do have access to some of the major names that people would recognize that I've mentioned already. So
0: let's give the name of the group. So if people want to look into them.
1: Building a Better California is the name of the group. They are also, and we'll be talking about that in the future, they are also helping to promote Prop 45, which is a proposition, and we'll go into that more, that that asks voters whether or not we need to modify the environmental review process for state projects, for special essential projects.
0: And so they're building a better California for their own desires and wants, is what I'm getting from what they've been putting on the ballot. You know, we all have our visions of what the country should be like, but we shouldn't let it be driven by people who have excessive wealth, because their needs are very different from people who don't have a lot of wealth. And by understanding that they have one concept and we have a totally different one might give people a chance to think about, well, do I want to go along with what the billionaires want when I'm going to be using less or getting less out of it?
1: Yeah. Well, I'd also like to point out, because I've gotten several flyers in the mail already from the money that is being spent for these propositions. And nowhere on it do they identify that it's being funded by billionaires. So I think that that's important for voters to understand where the money is coming from to get all of these flyers in our mail that are asking us to vote pro or con on those three measures that we mentioned.
0: So let's also get into the League of Women Voters has a website. Let's talk about the website.
1: Okay.
0: And how to access it and how people can utilize it so that when we finish our conversation, if they want to pop on the computer and look these things up and go over themselves, they can.
1: Okay. Yeah, we have a wealth of information. We are all about voting, of course. We encourage people to vote, and that's our mission. That's been our mission since we were founded in 1920. Our website is L as in League, W as in Women, V as in Voters, sandiego.org. So that's all one word, LWVSandiego.org. And that will bring you to our homepage. And right at the top of our homepage, we have information for the November 3rd election. And if you go to the left box at the top of the page, there is a link that takes you to our election information page, which contains a lot of the details to cast your vote in the November 3rd election.
0: And this is nationwide too, in case people wonder. It's not just San Diego. The information is nationwide.
1: Well, I'm directing you to our website.
0: Yes, but I mean, if you were in another state listening to this, you could find on their website that city or that state's propositions and what's going on, just in case somebody's listening out of state or
1: out. Okay. Well, yeah, if this would direct them to our website, but one of the major links that we have is to our national organization, which is vote411.org. And that is another link that you can put into your computer, vote411.org. And that brings up the opportunity for you to see your customized ballot, no matter where you live in the country. You simply put in your address and it brings up a customized ballot of only the candidates that are associated with the ballot you will be receiving, or the propositions or any other election matters that you would be voting on in the November 3rd election. So that's a good point, Patricia, because we do want those listeners who are not San Diego listeners.
0: So if you have relatives in another state or you have friends in another state and you want to help them educate themselves before they vote, this is a good way to do it.
1: Yes, vote411.org. So we hope that everyone uses that website, because it provides nonpartisan information. And again, like I said, we don't take sides for candidates or parties. So you will find the information that the candidates themselves have provided to us to put up to our website for you to make your decisions about their priorities and whether they align with yours or not.
0: And also check and make sure you're registered to vote, because some people have been dropped off the voting polls. Maybe you moved, maybe you changed your name. Check, make sure that
1: exactly.
0: You are registered to vote. I think October something 13th is the last day to register, but you can get a provisional ballot, but they're not as valuable.
1: Yeah, and that's true. And that's actually the first link we have at the top of our page, is to have people check their registration and make sure that they are eligible and are going to be receiving a ballot. Everybody in California gets a ballot in the mail. You can take it to the vote center, you can put it in a drop box, or you can put it back in the mail in order to vote. So you have many ways of voting. And of course, early voting begins as soon as you get your ballot in the mail. So you can put it in a drop box or back in the mail if you want to make your decisions early.
0: And if you can't drive, somebody can drop it off for you if you're housebound. And also somebody else can help you make out a ballot. They have to sign on there that they've helped you. If, you know, you can't write or you're blind, I'm sure they have things for people who can't see. But if you have some disability that may impact your voting, you can get help.
1: Yes. Well, and I recommend people go to the Registrar of Voters because they're the ones that provide all those services to voters. They have a way of actually having people who are blind or otherwise do their ballot on a special machine so that they don't, if they can't do it by hand too. So those kinds of services are available through, and that website is SD, like San Diego, sdvote.com or .gov, I guess. Yeah, sdvote.gov.
0: Because it is a government, yeah.
1: Yeah, yeah.
0: And what I guess I'm trying to say is really important that everybody gets out and votes in this election, mm-hmm. because it's really important that you speak your mind, because silence is acquiescence to what's going on. And if you really want to speak out about what's going on, you need to actually vote, because that's one way to get your voice heard.
1: Exactly. Absolutely. One of the sad statistics around our voting in our country is that over a third, 38% of people who are eligible to vote and registered to vote, do not vote in our major national elections. So the league has been trying to change that now for decades, and we're hoping that people recognize how important it is for our democracy for people to exercise this right to vote. It is a privilege, and we need to retain that privilege. And you do it by exercising it.
0: And some countries actually fine you if you don't vote, but we don't have
1: absolutely
0: one of those.
1: Absolutely, yeah. Yeah, unfortunately, we don't have a national voter holiday, which many countries do. Many countries have mandatory voting. If you don't vote, you do get fined. So
0: yeah. And one thing I do want to add is sometimes when it comes to voting on judges, you don't know who you're voting with. The League of Women Voters actually has bios of the judges, so you can evaluate whether you want them to be made a judge, whether you want them to continue being a judge. So that's really important. And that's probably the hardest one to think about. But unfortunately, we're out of time. So Jean, I'll give you the last 30 seconds. Would you like to say something?
1: Well, all I would want to do is just reiterate, get out and vote. California is one of the states that tries to make it as easy as possible for voters to vote. And we'll be talking about this next time I visit with Patricia, but we don't require that you have a voter ID when you go to the polls so that if you forget it, you can't vote. We are the ones that mail out ballots to every single voter in the state, so that they have their ballot in front of them and that they can kind of leisurely decide on who they want to be representing them in government. So I encourage you to take advantage of what the state is trying to provide for you to get out and vote.
0: Thank you. You've been listening to Women's Radio Hour here in San Diego. Have a good week. Bye.
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4: The stalemate in Iran, despite talks between U.S. and Iranian officials at the United Nations, and Donald Trump's apocalyptic threat to annihilate Iran, is a stalemate. The Trump administration, which has achieved none of its original objectives announced when it attacked Iran on February 28th, refuses to apocalyptic threat to annihilate Iran, is a stalemate. The Trump administration, which has achieved none of its original objectives announced when it attacked Iran on February 28th, refused

0: further attacks. Iran's control of these two critical energy waterways, made possible by the gains made by their Houthi allies in Yemen, means it has a stranglehold on the global economy by driving up the price of oil, gasoline, diesel. Freight and food prices around the globe continue to soar upwards. The Iranians are clearly hoping the economic pressure will continue to the defeat of the Republican Party in the midterms. Last week, seven Republicans joined Democrats in a 220-204 vote to end hostilities with Iran unless authorized by Congress. This is the third time the House has passed such a measure. The cost of the war, deeply unpopular with the American public, is rising. In July, the House approved a $95 billion blueprint to provide some $73 billion in additional funding for the war. The vote to pass the blueprint, however, was razor thin, 216-214, with two Republicans opposing the measure. If there is another Republican defection, the vote will be a tie, defeating the proposal. If voters punish Republicans in the midterms for the rising prices caused by the war, there will be heavy pressure to cease funding operations against Iran. Exerting this pressure appears to be Iran's strategy for concluding the conflict. In short, Iran seems to think it does not need to beat the United States, but outlast it. If Democrats take control of the House and Senate, they could bar both new funds and previously appropriated funds or unspent funds. Trump, of course, could veto such a bill, but he would have to veto funding for the Pentagon, if not the entire government. Joining me to discuss the Iranian debacle is Professor John Mearsheimer. He is the R. Wendell Harrison Distinguished Service Professor of Political Science at the University of Chicago. Professor Mearsheimer, who graduated from West Point and was a captain in the Air Force, is the author of numerous books, including Conventional Deterrence, Lytle Hart and the Weight of History, The Tragedy of Great Power Politics, The Israel Lobby in U.S. Foreign Policy, Why Leaders Lie, The Truth About Lying in International Politics, and The Great Delusion, Liberal Dreams, and International Relations. So, John, I don't know if you agree that this appears to be the Iranian policy, but it reminds me of what the Iranian regime did to Jimmy Carter during the hostage crisis.
1: It does bear marked similarities, that's for sure. I think that the Iranians really have no choice but to hang in the fight and not make any major concessions to the United States and to Israel, because the United States and Israel, I think, are not only interested in regime change, they're interested ultimately in wrecking Iran, breaking it up into a series of smaller states if they can. So from Iran's point of view, the United States is an existential threat. And therefore, I think the Iranians have a vested interest in fighting to the last person.
0: Let's talk a little bit about the charges. I mean, of course, Trump at the United Nations threatened once again to annihilate Iran. He said that everything will be solved, the war will be over, in his words, after the midterms. And there's talk that after the midterms, the United States and perhaps Israel could carry out strikes, heavy strikes against Iran. How much credence do you put in that?
1: Basically zero. If they could carry out strikes against Iran that would produce victory for us, why wouldn't we do it now? Or why didn't we do it before now? And the answer is, we have no strategy for producing victory in Iran other than hoping that their economy collapses, which leads to regime change, and then they make all the necessary concessions to us. But the idea that there's some magical military option out there that they're just waiting to use after the election is a hard argument to swallow. I would also note that one of the principal reasons that we have not used massive military force since April 8th, you want to remember that there was a 40-day war, air war, at the start of this conflict, and we ended it on April 8th, as I said, and we've not gone back to it since then. And one of the principal reasons is that we are very low in terms of our stocks of precious weaponry. In other words, we can't afford

0: afford to use weapons in our stockpile in another air offensive against Iran. And that's why we haven't done anything up to now. And that's why I find it hard to believe that anybody is serious about doing anything after the midterm elections. But let's assume that I'm wrong and that we do go back on the offensive with the Israelis after the midterm elections. How are we going to produce a victory? What's the magic strategy here? We tried this for 40 days from February 28th to April 8th. It didn't work. What do we have up our sleeve now that's going to allow us to defeat the Iranians? I have no idea. And nobody who talks about going to war after the midterms has spelled out how we're now all of a sudden going to produce victory. The other point I would make, Chris, is that given the state of the American economy and the international economy and what's happening with regard to supplies of diesel and oil and the inflation that that's leading to, and given what's happening in the bond market, I think there are going to be powerful economic incentives, maybe even before the midterms, but certainly after the midterms, to put an end to this war. It looks like we're heading towards a global recession, and if we're not careful, we may end up in a global depression. This is a very dangerous situation from an economic point of view. So it seems to me we have no military option, and the economic dangers are great. And therefore, the incentives for the United States to shut this one down sooner rather than later are actually quite great.
1: Yeah, but that's been true for some time, and things are getting worse. And yet Trump doesn't see, he of course lives in his own reality, his own bubble, and he may very well be fed by Natalie Harp and others information that just buttresses that non-reality-based vision of the world.
0: I think that may be right, and I underline the word may, but I would note to you that he has on a number of occasions over the past few months, and including a week ago, threatened to launch a massive attack against Iran, and then he backed off, or he backed down. So he has a rich history here of talking tough, and then when time comes to actually attack, he says, we're not attacking. So one could argue that that's evidence that he understands he has no military option. And indeed, if he were to unleash the dogs, he would just make a bad situation even worse. And I think we have to hope that that basic logic that I'm describing does reflect what he was thinking up until now, and it will continue to apply moving forward. And if that's true, then I think, again, the incentives from an economic point of view to shut this war down will only increase with the passage of time. Because, as you said, things are only getting worse. They're not getting better.
1: Talk a little bit about the pressure that the Houthis have been able to exert by shutting down Saudi oil exports.
0: Well, I think what the Houthis are doing is of enormous importance for putting pressure on the international economy, because the Houthis are, of course, at war with the Saudis. And that has led to the cutoff of most of the Saudi oil that was flowing either into the Red Sea or into the Persian Gulf. The Saudis started this conflict basically on 13 July. On 13 July, the Saudis attacked an airport, the main airport in Yemen that the Houthis control. And that led to a war between the Houthis and the Saudis. That war was kept at a relatively low level until about 8 September, earlier this month. And then the war really escalated. And the fact of the matter is that the Houthis are a formidable fighting force, to put it mildly. They have lots of ballistic missiles. They have lots of cruise missiles. Their army is really a formidable combat organization. And they've ended up conquering lots of territory that now allows them to completely control the Bab al-Mandab Strait, which is where Saudi oil was coming out. And furthermore, they, in conjunction with their allies in places like Iraq, have been pounding pounding Saudi oil installations, and they have, in effect, shut down the pipeline that was so necessary for getting Saudi oil out into the Red Sea. And they've even attacked Yanbu, which is the principal port where Saudi oil was going out into the Red Sea. So the end result of this is that Saudi oil has been largely shut off. And the Saudis have gone to the Europeans, you want to think about this, and told the Europeans that there will be no Saudi oil shipments to Europe, not only in September, but not in October as well. And on top of that, the Saudis, who are desperate for their own oil and their own gas, are in effect looking inside of Europe to find sources of oil and gas, which is just complicating the problems in Europe. So the Europeans are in real trouble as a result of this war between the Houthis and the Saudis. And it is having significant effects on the international economy.
1: So what was it, 6-7 million barrels a day were the Saudis were getting out through that pipeline to the Red Sea, roughly?
0: Well, the argument is that theoretically the pipeline could carry 7 million barrels a day, but in practice 4 million barrels a day were getting out. Sometimes you see a slightly lower number than that. You might see 3.5 million barrels a day. But approximately 4 million barrels a day were getting out. Then the pipeline was shut down because I think it was a militia in Iraq that is friendly to the Houthis and to the Iranians. This Iraqi militia attacked three of the stations that pump gas along the pipeline, three of the pumping stations, and basically destroyed or badly damaged those three pumping stations. And that shut down the flow of oil through the pipeline. Now, reports are that the pipeline has been reopened, but not as much oil is getting through as was the case before these attacks by this Iraqi militia or these Iraqi militias. And the end result is that only about 40% of the oil is getting out at the moment. So it appears that you're talking about 1.6 million barrels a day now beginning to flow out of the pipeline. But of course, the Houthis and their allies, whether you're talking about the Iraqi militias or the Iranians themselves, will be incentivized to shut down that pipeline once again. And it's not that difficult to shut the pipeline down, as has been proven recently. And then furthermore, if you don't shut down the pipeline, you can shut down the port at Yanbu. Remember, the pipeline runs across Saudi Arabia to Yanbu, and it's in the port. It's at the port of Yanbu where the oil is offloaded onto ships. But let's assume they don't even shut down the Yanbu port and the pipeline continues to work. The Saudis still have to get a lot of that oil through that, a lot of that oil out through the Bab el-Mandab Strait that the Houthis now control. So you can see that Saudi oil can be stopped from flowing out of Saudi Arabia by, number one, destroying the pipeline, number two, destroying Yanbu, and number three, thwarting the flow of Saudi oil through the Bab el-Mandab Strait. So the Saudis are in real trouble. There's just no question about that. And unsurprisingly, the Saudis have asked President Trump for help on three occasions now, twice on September 10th and once on September 17th. And on September 10th, when they twice asked, President Trump just flatly rejected their request for help. And then when they asked for help again on September 17th, again, because they're so desperate, President Trump hinted that he would be willing to help them. And it looked like Trump was getting ready to attack the Houthis to help rescue the Saudis. But Trump then called off the attack. This was this past Sunday. He just said, we're not going to do it. And all of this just tells you that we don't have a military option against the Houthis. And as I said before, we don't have a military option against the Iranians. There is simply no viable military option that the United States has up its sleeve that it can use to shut down either one of these wars and get a favorable outcome. And, of course, that's why we're relying on the blockade and this strategy that Secretary of Treasury Bessent came up with on August 24th to strangle Iran. The blockade and the Bessent strategy are the best we can do. And the question you have to ask yourself is, do you think we can strangle the Iranian economy to the point where you get regime change and the new regime dances to our tune? I think that's extremely unlikely.
1: How much damage is the Bessent plan and the blockade doing to Iran?
0: Not much at all. It's very interesting here. We put the blockade on, this is the blockade on Iran, the second blockade, on July 14th. And that blockade, it was working in the sense that it was causing significant pain for the Iranians. But there was no evidence whatsoever that the pain was so great that Iran was on the verge of surrendering. So what happens is that on August 24th, Bessent announces this new strategy, which is designed to strangle Iran economically, to go beyond the blockade. And the way it works, in theory, is that any country that continues to have economic intercourse, any economic intercourse with the Iranians will be punished greatly, will have massive sanctions. This is the whole secondary sanctions business. There'll be secondary sanctions on any country that engages in economic intercourse with Iran. And the Chinese and the Russians say immediately, we're not going to play along. Just simply not going to play along. The Turks, of course, are not going to play along either. The UAE, which is a big trading partner, has no interest in playing this game either, because if it really does work, the Iranians will then lash out at the UAE. So Bessent has been unable to get any of Iran's major trading partners to cut off all economic intercourse. So the Bessent strategy really hasn't worked. He's now been reduced to telling countries around the world that if they allow Iranian airliners or planes coming out of Iran to land at their airports, either the country or the airports will be sanctioned, or they won't be able to engage in economic intercourse with Western institutions. So that's what we're reduced to here. But that in no way is going to cause Iran to quit. And by the way, the Chinese have said, we will not play that game either. And Iranian aircraft have since landed in China after Bessent announced this policy. So the Chinese are not playing ball with us here. And more generally, I would note the Chinese are not playing ball with us on the Iran issue at all. And in fact, they are helping Iran to fight against us, as are the Russians. So you want to remember here, it's not just the United States and Israel up against Iran. And of course, the Israelis are on the sidelines. They're not doing much of anything these days vis-a-vis Iran. It's pretty much us by ourselves. The Israelis got us into this war, and then they sit on the sidelines and watch us wage it. But my main point here is it's not just us against Iran. It's us against China, Russia, and Iran, because the Chinese and the Russians have a vested interest in helping Iran defeat the United States. And unsurprisingly, they are helping Iran.
1: Before I ask about the blockade, how are they helping Iran? I think the assumption is through intelligence, satellite targeting, you know, this kind of stuff. But are they resupplying weapons? Do we know anything beyond intelligence assistance that the Russians and Chinese are doing?
0: Well, the Russians are clearly providing intelligence assistance. But with regard to the Chinese, there's a big story in the Wall Street Journal today, today being 24 September, that details, and I mean details, all of the aid that China has been giving to the Iranians. And there is absolutely no question that plane load after plane load of equipment has been going to Iran that is designed to improve their military inventory, to improve the accuracy and the lethality of their drones and their ballistic missiles. And furthermore, China, as you know, is Iran's major trading partner. It basically takes 80% of Iranian oil that flows out into world markets. And the Chinese have gone to great lengths to help Iran avoid U.S. sanctions with shell companies and banks that are designed to sort of launder any of the money or any of the economic dealings surrounding this oil. So the Iranians are clearly helping the Chinese are clearly helping the Iranian economy stay afloat, and at the same time, the Chinese are providing weaponry to Iran that is helping Iran wage its war against the United States. And as I said, the Russians are playing the same game as well. And I would imagine, Chris, that we don't even know the full extent of what the Chinese and the Russians are doing to help the Iranians. But the key point you want to keep in mind is that from China's point of view and from Russia's point of view, it would be a very good thing if the United States either remained pinned down in the war against Iran, or just lost the war against Iran, because it would be a humiliating defeat for the United States. And that works to Russia's advantage and to China's advantage, given the relationship those two countries have with the United States these days.
1: Can you talk about the blockade, which, of course, the United States claims is crippling Iranian exports of oil and harming its economy?
0: It appears that very few, if any, Iranian ships are getting through the blockade. The blockade seems to be effective. And the only counter to that point is that some people argue that the Iranians are taking their oil and they're putting it on Iraqi tankers, and those Iraqi tankers are taking Iranian oil out onto global markets and selling that oil in places like China. It's very hard to figure out whether that's true, and if it's true, how much Iranian oil is getting out through those Iraqi tankers. So it's just impossible to know from public sources what's going on with regard to the effectiveness of the blockade at stopping all Iranian oil from getting out onto global markets.
1: There were three factors that cushioned the effects on the global market with the shutdown of the Strait of Hormuz. One was that countries, the United States, Japan, other countries, began to release their petroleum reserves, their strategic reserves, to keep prices low. Secondly, China, which we now know apparently had huge stockpiles in reserves, reduced its demand for oil. And thirdly, as we spoke about earlier, the Saudis were able to skirt the closure of the strait by shipping oil out through the Bab el-Mandab. It appears that those three tactics to blunt the effects of the Iranian seizure of the strait no longer work. Is that true? And does that mean that the global economic crisis will, which, and of course, even with those tactics, diesel was up by 50%, gasoline, fertilizer, everything else. But without those tactics, does that mean we will see an acceleration, a significant acceleration of effects within the global economy?
0: I think the answer is yes there. There are 285 million barrels of oil left in the Strategic Petroleum Reserve here in the United States, 285. And the conventional wisdom is that once you're down to 250 million barrels, you're skirting with disaster. That once you begin to take more oil out after you've reached the 250 million barrel level, there's real danger that you can damage badly the caverns in which that oil is located. So we're rapidly reaching the point where it will not be safe to take oil out of the Strategic Petroleum Reserve. With regard to China, before the war started, they were importing 12 million barrels a day of oil. They reduced that down to 7 million barrels a day. So that's a drop off of 5 million barrels a day of imported oil. And they, of course, I believe, compensated for that with their Strategic Petroleum Reserve. But that's now going back up. It appears that they are now importing about 9 million barrels a day. So they were importing 12 million barrels a day before the war started. It went down to 7 million barrels a day. And now they're back up to 9 million barrels a day and heading back towards 12 million barrels, according to everyone I can find on the internet who talks about this issue. And then, of course, there's the matter of Saudi oil, which we talked about before. If the pipeline is not repaired in due course, or is destroyed again, or if Yanbu is rendered unworkable as a port, that will have huge effects. You also just want to say, I also want to just say a few words about diesel. The number one producer of diesel in the world is the United States, and the number two producer of diesel is the Russians, or are the Russians. So Russia is number two. We're number one in terms of producing diesel. There's a huge diesel crisis in the world, especially in places like Europe. They're desperate for diesel. The United States is now talking about cutting off the export of diesel fuel. The Russians have already cut off the export of diesel fuel. This will have devastating consequences in Europe. So there's just all sorts of places where you see tremendous pressure being brought to bear on the international economy. And again, this is why I think President Trump has such a powerful incentive to shut this war down.
1: But it doesn't appear to be. There were 3 hours of talks, apparently, at the United Nations with the Iranian foreign minister. But it doesn't appear that the Trump White House, they may kind of decide that they're not going to go back to an air war for all the reasons you cited. But there doesn't seem to be any movement in terms of resolving the conflict, which, of course, would mean, as you have said before, a kind of surrender to Iran and the meeting of Iranian demands, which are now far more onerous than those in the original Memorandum of Understanding.
0: Yeah, it's hard to be optimistic about the possibility of getting a deal right now. I mean, there's been a lot of talk in the media these past few days about President Trump talking to the Chinese and getting China to put pressure on Iran to bring this war to a conclusion, to negotiate a reasonable settlement But as I said before, if anything, the Chinese have a vested interest in either keeping this war going or making sure that if it ends, the United States is defeated. So the Chinese are not going to help us. If anything, the Chinese are going to hinder our efforts to get a favorable deal. And I think the same thing is true with the Russians. So they're not going to help. And I think the Iranians are going to stick this one out because they have a vested interest in doing that. The Iranians have a lot of leverage now over the United States, especially when you think of where the international economy is headed, as we just described it. So I think the Iranians are not going to be willing to make major concessions. They may be willing to make some minor concessions, Chris. For a while, the Iranians were saying that they would not negotiate with the United States until President Trump was out of office. No more negotiations until he leaves in January 2029. That's a pretty extreme statement. But now they are talking to the Americans. And we saw this on the sidelines of the UN over the past few days. So I think we have inflicted enough pain on the Iranians that they would like to cut a deal. And the question is, what concessions would they be willing to make? And what concessions would we be willing to make? I think they're going to drive a very hard deal. And it's going to be tough for us to walk away from any negotiations saying that we won this conflict. And that's what will incentivize President Trump to continue the blockade and the Bessent strategy and not work out a deal. But he may be forced for economic reasons, as we were talking about before. One cannot underestimate the economic pressure that's being brought to bear on the president and will continue in the future. And that may incentivize him to make major concessions. You want to remember, just going back to the June 17th Memorandum of Understanding, which I've described on numerous occasions as a surrender document. And that was us surrendering, not the Iranians. But President Trump signed the Memorandum of Understanding on June 17th because, as he said at the time, he did not want to be Herbert Hoover. He understood that we were facing, quote unquote, a potential economic catastrophe. Right? He used the words economic catastrophe. He used the words Herbert Hoover. So he has long been aware of how dangerous this situation is. And as you said before, the situation only gets worse with the passage of time. So at some point in the not too distant future, I think that he has to move to cut a deal. And if he doesn't, the end result will be at least a major international economic recession and maybe even a depression.
1: The news has slowly slipped out about the state of U.S. bases in the region, and it's not good. You have retired generals talking about bases such as the Bahrain Naval Base and really suffering significant damage. Can you give us an assessment of how damaged those bases are, and then whether you think they'll be rebuilt or this war signifies a pretty radical shift in alliances in the Gulf?
0: Well, Chris, we've been hearing for quite a while now, for a couple months, that the Iranians had either destroyed or badly damaged virtually all of the American military installations, all the key American military installations in the Persian Gulf region. And this is why we had moved so many of our military assets to Jordan and even to Israel and even back to Europe. It's also why the U.S. Navy could not depend on getting supplies from the naval base at Bahrain and instead had to rely on getting supplies from Diego Garcia, which is thousands of miles away. This is what was causing all those problems with the USS Abraham Lincoln aircraft carrier that was deployed in the region. So we knew that serious damage had been done to virtually all the bases. But what's now beginning to happen is we're getting pictures, we're getting people who were present talking about the extent of the damage, and it really just drives home those earlier descriptions of what had happened. It just drives home how effective the Iranians have been with their cruise missiles, ballistic missiles, and drones at wrecking U.S. military infrastructure in the region. It's really quite remarkable. And actually seeing it, seeing pictures, makes it clearer, clearer than ever at how effective the Iranians have been. And by the way, all this just points out that the coming of ballistic missiles, cruise missiles, and drones has, in a fundamental way, changed the ability of countries like Iran to wage war against countries like the United States. If they didn't have those drones and ballistic missiles and cruise missiles that were so accurate and so lethal, they wouldn't be able to fight this war against the United States as effectively as they have. But the problem that we face is that they have this capability, which has driven us out of the Gulf and forced us again to go to Jordan, Israel, and even to Europe. And with regard to the Navy, to rely more on Diego Garcia than Bahrain. So with regard to your second question, what does this hold for the future? The first point I'd make is that those ballistic missiles, those cruise missiles, and those drones are only going to get more accurate, more lethal, and more numerous with the passage of time. The threat environment that we're going to face in the future in the Gulf region is, in my opinion, going to be much greater than it is today. And as we've just discussed, the threat environment from our perspective is already great. So it only gets worse with the passage of time. And then you have to ask yourself the question, given that situation, do you want to rebuild those bases? I don't think so. I think it would not make good strategic sense. But as you know, the United States does lots of things that don't make good strategic sense. So it may be that we decide to rebuild some of those bases, or almost all those bases that we tried to double down. But I don't think that's what will happen. I think that we understand that putting bases in the Gulf, or restoring our basing structure in the Gulf, only will only provide the Iranians with a target-rich environment should we get into another conflict.
1: Well, this has been a key Iranian demand, that the United States withdraw from its bases. But there also has to be tremendous disquiet among our Gulf allies who were not consulted. Trump launched this war without consulting any of our allies in Europe or anywhere else, and have paid the price. Those bases were there supposedly to protect countries like Bahrain, and they have just proven to be magnets for attacks. Well, what do you see these Gulf allies doing? You're already seeing a kind of shift, a pivot towards Pakistan and Turkey by Saudi Arabia and others.
0: Yeah, well, let's just talk about the Saudis. What do you do if you're Saudi Arabia? As I said before, they've three times asked President Trump to come to the rescue in their war with the Houthis, and he has refused to do that on all three occasions. So if you're a Saudi...
1: Can you tell us why? Why has he refused?
0: Because we fought against the Houthis last spring. Remember, President Trump comes into the White House in January 2025. In March of 2025, he says that we're going to go to war and defeat the Houthis. I think it was called Operation Rough Rider, if my memory is correct. But anyway, Trump declares war on the Houthis. By May of 2025, 2 months later, he says, we won, we're ending the war. But this is typical Trump rhetoric. We did not win. We quit the war because the Houthis were defeating us, and we had no ability to win the war. Moreover, Chris, we were expending precious munitions in that fight against the Houthis. And precious munitions are something that you only want to use when it's absolutely necessary. All this is to say, we went one-on-one against the Houthis in the spring of 2025, and we lost. And what the Saudis were asking us to do is go back to war against the Houthis, when we now have less munitions than we had back in the spring of 2025. And Trump understood that if he went to war against the Houthis, number one, he would not win, and number two, we would use up more precious munitions. And this is why he backed off. And by the way, a number of the reports on why he backed off the third time, remember, the third time is September 17th. That's when the Houthis, when the Saudis asked Trump to help against the Houthis, September 17th. The first two times were September 10th. The third time, Trump indicates that he might go. He might attack the Houthis. But what happens between September 17th and September 20th, when he calls off the attack, according to the reports and all the major media outlets, is that his military advisors, principally his generals, tell him that we can't do this, that we can't defeat the Houthis, and we will expend precious munitions, which we can't afford to expend. And that's why Trump does not attack on the 20th, although he gave an indication to the Saudis on the 17th of September that we would do it. So, you see, we have no military option against the Houthis. And again, as I said, we have no military option against the Iranians as well.
1: If Trump refuses to resolve the conflict and we do go over an economic cliff, it's going to be very hard to put the world economy back together. Supply chains will have been disrupted. They already are disrupted. The consequences will not just be an economic, potentially global depression, but an economic dislocation that even if the war ends, even if the United States' hand is forced, will be with us for some time. Is that correct?
0: Yeah, I think that's true. There are not many economists who are talking about where this situation in the Gulf leads to. What are the economic consequences long term of this war? So it's hard to figure out from reading the mainstream newspapers where this is headed economically or what the different possible outcomes are. So I find it hard to say, given that I'm not an economist, exactly where this conflict might lead if we don't shut it down in the next few weeks. But you want to remember that the Great Depression lasted from roughly 1929 up until the end of World War II,
1: yeah,
0: or the beginning of World War II. That was well over 10 years. So if we have a major economic catastrophe here, and I'm not saying we will, I don't know for sure, but the potential for significant damage on the international economy is ever present. Almost everybody agrees on that. They don't tell you what the specifics might be, but it could be disastrous. It could last for a decade. It could take us a long time to recover. You and I both remember what happened in 1973 with the OPEC oil embargo,
1: right?
0: The economic consequences of that lasted for a long time, for many years. So that may actually happen in this case. There are good reasons to think that that will happen. But I'm not in a good position to really assess exactly how this plays out. But Chris, I want to go back and finish your previous question. We got sidelined talking about the Houthis and the Saudis. The question that you asked me is, what are countries like Saudi Arabia going to do to provide for their own security moving forward? And I started off by saying that I don't think the Saudis can really rely on the Americans moving forward the way they did before February 28th. And I was making the case that if you look at what President Trump did regarding those three requests from the Saudis to attack the Houthis, that's just evidence that President Trump is unwilling to send the cavalry to rescue the Saudis. So what do the Saudis do? They, of course, have formed this alliance recently with Pakistan and with Turkey, this sort of Mecca alliance that people talk about. But the Pakistanis and the Turks have done nothing to help the Saudis in their moment of need. And I don't think the Saudis believe that moving forward, the Pakistanis or the Turks are going to be able to provide a security umbrella over Saudi Arabia. Then you say, well, what about the Chinese or the Russians? I don't think that's in the cards either. So I think what Saudi Arabia has to do moving forward is that it has to work out some sort of modus vivendi with the Iranians. I think that all the Gulf states have a vested interest in doing that. I know it's not popular to say this in the United States, but the truth is Iran is not an especially aggressive country. In fact, I do not believe Iran has attacked another country, or let me put it slightly differently, has initiated a war against another country in its history. Iran has been a victim of many attacks, including an Israeli-American attack in June of 2025, and then the attack that started on February 28th of this year. But the Iranians have not started any wars in their recorded history. So I think it should be possible for the Gulf states to work out some sort of reasonable modus vivendi with the Iranians. I think that is definitely in their interests. To take this a step further, I think the Saudis in particular will give a lot of thought to acquiring nuclear weapons. If you're Saudi Arabia and you see what's just happened to you, and indeed is happening to you as we speak, the incentives for you to think about getting a nuclear deterrent are very great. I think one of the consequences of this war that started on February 28th and then expanded into a war between the Houthis and the Saudis is that countries in the region have been incentivized to acquire nuclear weapons. This is true of the Iranians for sure. If you look at what's going on inside the Iranian parliament, legislation is being moved forward inside the Iranian parliament for Iran to abandon the NPT, the Non-Proliferation Treaty, and to develop its own nuclear deterrent. From Iran's point of view, I want to be clear here, not from our point of view, but from Iran's point of view, having a nuclear deterrent makes a lot of sense. And given what we were just saying about the Saudis, from their perspective, having a nuclear deterrent makes a lot of sense. And to take this a step further, you know, the Saudis have made it clear for years now that if Iran begins to go down the nuclear road, Saudi Arabia will follow in its footsteps and get its own nuclear deterrent. Well, as I was just saying, there's evidence that the Saudis may be, and I want to underline the words, may be thinking about developing a nuclear deterrent of their own. It certainly would make strategic sense. Well, again, if that happens, the Saudis won't be far behind. And if the Saudis do it, you can rest assured the Turks, the Egyptians, and the Iraqis will think about doing it. So one could make an argument that we've opened Pandora's box here. Now, you say to yourself, there is a simple solution to this, John, and that is that we work out a deal with the Iranians that includes an arrangement where they can keep their nuclear enrichment capability, but they don't develop nuclear weapons. Okay, but the problem here is that it's not clear we can work that deal out. as you and I have just been talking about, is not a lot of evidence that the United States and Iran are on the verge of even seriously attempting to work out a deal, much less accomplishing that end. And, you know, when we talk about a deal today, what I find remarkable is that most of the emphasis is on stopping the shooting, number one. Number two, opening the Strait of Hormuz, which is another way of saying putting an end to the two blockades. And then dealing with, the various economic issues like sanctions, reparations, and freeing up the frozen assets. Those are the big economic issues. So those economic issues, opening the strait, stopping the shooting, those are the issues we talk about. But nobody talks about the nuclear issue anymore. It's really quite amazing. That's been put on the back burner. And meanwhile, the Iranians, again, have powerful incentives to acquire nuclear weapons. There's all sorts of interest in the Iranian parliament in doing exactly that. And we're having a devil of a time working out a deal with the Iranians that doesn't even deal with the nuclear issue. So what does this tell you about the prospects of getting a deal on the nuclear issue? Tells me it's going to be really tough to do.
1: Well, one of the ironies is that the Supreme Leader, who was assassinated, on the first day of the attack, was adamantly opposed to, was the chief blockage to the attainment of nuclear weapons.
0: That's exactly right. That's exactly right. And all the reports are that his successor and the people around his successor are much more open to the idea of getting nuclear weapons. Now, I don't know what exactly will happen here. It's very hard to say. But there's no question that the incentives for Iran to get nuclear weapons are very great. And where we started here was I was saying to you that if you're playing Saudi Arabia's hand and you look at how the United States has failed you, not only failed you, gotten you into this giant mess and won't do anything to help get you out of it, and you have nobody else to turn to, and maybe the best option is to reach an accommodation with the Iranians, who you view as a threat, you could see where the incentives for Saudi Arabia to think about nuclear weapons are very great.
1: I just want to close by having you assess what all this means for Israel.
0: This is actually a disaster for Israel. It's really quite remarkable how little attention is paid to that issue inside the Israeli press and inside the Western press. You want to remember that Israel's major concern regarding Iran, not its only concern by any means, but its major concern was an Iranian nuclear weapon. That really mattered to the Israelis. They did not want Iran or any other country in the region to have nuclear weapons, beside themselves, of course. And what you and I were just talking about is the possibility that Iran will get nuclear weapons. The possibility that Iran will get nuclear weapons is much greater now than it was on February 27th. And in fact, if you look at the negotiations that were taking place before February 28th between Iran and the United States, it looked like there was a good possibility, there was a good prospect you were going to get a nuclear deal. Well, that prospect has basically gone away. And I find it hard to believe that you'll get a nuclear deal anytime soon. So from Israel's point of view, that is bad news. Furthermore, the Iranian missile capability and drone capability has proven to be a significant threat, not just to the Gulf states, but to Israel itself. One of the principal reasons the Israelis are content to sit on the sidelines and let the United States fight this war against Iran pretty much by itself, or deal with the Iranian problem pretty much by itself, is because the Israelis understand full well that Iran could do enormous damage to Israel. Chris, let's go back to our discussion a few minutes ago about those pictures that are now coming out of the damage that was done to U.S. bases in the Gulf region. You want to remember that missiles and drones were striking Israel early in the war as well. And you can rest assured that those missiles and drones were doing significant damage to Israeli targets as they were doing to U.S. targets in the Gulf region. They were using the same kind of missiles, the same kind of drones. And one of the reasons that the Israelis went to such great lengths to censor the flow of information outside of Israel is because they didn't want Israelis themselves and people in the West to see the level of damage that Iran was inflicting on Israel. All of this is to say that Israel now faces a significant missile threat from Israel and a significant drone threat from Iran. Yes, I'm sorry, from Iran.
1: Yeah.
0: Yes, that is only going to increase with the passage of time, as we were talking about. So in terms of missiles, in terms of the nuclear issue, in terms of support for the Houthis, Hezbollah, and Hamas, I mean, the Israelis have long been interested in breaking the tie between Iran and those groups. If anything, the tie has been strengthened. The Iranians, as you know, are demanding that the war in southern Lebanon, the Israeli war against Hezbollah, come to an end. So you see that the Iranians remain joined at the hip with Hezbollah, of course, the Houthis, and of course, Hamas as well. So Israel has failed on all, it has failed in terms of achieving all its goals going into this war, and is arguably in much worse shape now than it was on February 27th.
1: Great. Thank you, John. And I would like to thank Milena and Thomas and Max, who produced the show. You can find me at chrishedges.substack.com.

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2: 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This is your host, Don Kimball. The following is a show I recorded in December last year with retired United States Air Force Colonel Don Christensen, who is an expert in military sexual trauma. Hope you find this show very informative. And thank you for listening to KNSJ FM, Social Justice Radio for San Diego. This is Friendly Fire, a voice for veterans. Military sexual trauma continues to be an ongoing issue in the United States military with a lack of oversight and prosecution. And Fort Hood in Texas was again in the news for alleged assaults against female soldiers, this time by an Army physician's assistant. Today we'll talk with retired United States Air Force Colonel Don Christensen, an expert in military law. Stay tuned.
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0: And that's John Fonner with You're the Voice. Welcome to Friendly Fire, a voice for veterans. I'm your host, Don Kimball. Pleasure to have you along today. We are recording from a remote location we call the Sacred Feather Studios. And we're very happy to be on KURU-FM 89.1, Silver City, New Mexico, or on the web at KURU891.org. And we do have to tell you, dear listener, that the opinions expressed on Friendly Fire are those of the speakers and do not necessarily reflect the opinions of KURU. We encourage the expression of opposing views. And now let's go to our previously recorded conversation. Welcome to Friendly Fire, a voice for veterans. Today, we're so very proud and pleased to have returning guest Don Christensen. Don is originally from Sturgis, South Dakota, and he's calling us from the Washington, D.C. area. He's a United States Air Force retired colonel who served the Air Force for 23 years. He's a highly decorated third-generation United States Air Force officer. He is a past president of Protect Our Defenders, which was founded in 2011 by the current chair and CEO, Nancy Parrish, who won the 2016 Ivan Allen Jr. Award for Social Courage. In Don's career with the Air Force, he served as a trial counsel, defense counsel, a military judge, and from 2010 to 2014, served as the United States Air Force Chief Prosecutor. Don, as we said later, went on to be president of Protect Our Defenders. And Don, how many years were you there?
1: 8.5 years.
0: Don was with Protect Our Defenders for 8.5 years, and he's now a senior partner at the Solomon Law Firm?
1: Of counsel, yes.
0: And for people who don't maybe understand that legal jargon between the two, what's the difference, Don, if any?
1: Partner means I own part of the business, basically. Of counsel means that I have more senior expertise and I work for them.
0: And when you were with the Protect Our Defenders, a slogan was working to end sexual violence, victim retaliation, sexual predators, and racism in the military. Don, thanks so much for coming back on Friendly Fire. Good to see you. Hope you had a happy Thanksgiving holiday. When I was going through your United States Air Force record there, I think the thing I was most impressed with, I was impressed with a lot of things that you've done, but you were a small arms expert.
1: Yes, I did qualify for small arms expert, yes.
0: Take it from somebody who didn't qualify in the Air Force. I'm so impressed. You're originally from Sturgis, South Dakota, and do you still get back there every once in a while or have relatives there? Or?
1: I do. I split my time between Virginia and Sturgis. I have a ranch that's been in the family since the 1880s that my great-great-grandfather homesteaded while he was serving in the 7th Cavalry.
0: Oh, wow. That's quite a history. And he was in the 7th Cavalry after Little Bighorn?
1: He was at the Battle of Little Bighorn. Colonel Custer split his forces into three at the battle. He was under Major Reno, which was attacked the village from the south, and he was wounded, one of the first, if not the first, member of the 7th Cavalry wounded during the battle.
0: That's an impressive story. Now, you're also a third-generation United States Air Force officer. So tell us a little bit about your grandfather and your father's service. What did they do?
1: Yeah, my dad was a navigator. He served for 20 years from 52 to 72, was in the Strategic Air Command and B-36s and B-52s as a navigator bombing

0: year, transitioned later after a stint at Air Education and Training Command to flying C-130s to end his career. But in between, he did a tour in Southeast Asia, flew 102 combat missions and 1,200 hours over the Ho Chi Minh Trail.
1: And lived to tell the tale.
0: Lived to tell the tale, yeah. Wow. And my grandfather enlisted in the Army in 30s, later got his commission just before the war, transitioned to the Army Air Corps, and then to the Air Force, was active during World War II, served in the Pacific, and then in Korea and Vietnam, and retired as a lieutenant colonel.
1: Wow. And then, so you carried on the tradition and went into the Air Force and spent 23 years there. Well, thanks again, Don, for coming back on. And you're an expert in the field of military sexual trauma, and you prosecuted, I think I saw in your bio, you know, over 100 cases while you were in the Air Force, and now you're with the Solomon Law Firm. And does the Solomon Law Firm do the same type of work that Protect Our Defenders does? Only how easy was it, I guess, going from one to the other?
0: Yeah, it was an interesting transition between working at the Air Force and working at Protected Defenders. I'd never worked for a for-profit organization. So, Solomon is a small boutique law firm that's obviously in it to earn a living for everyone. They primarily focus on federal employment law. They brought me on to work military issues. We try to do it as cheaply as we can for any survivors reaching out. Unfortunately, I don't have the ability to do a lot of pro bono work, but I talk to a lot of survivors for free, give them that initial legal advice, try to get them to going the right path as they navigate what's going on in their lives.
1: And did Solomon kind of persuade you to leave, or did you decide you could do more with Solomon than you could do with Protect Our Defenders? Or
0: yeah, after the time, I was probably, we'd got the major reform passed. There was some disagreements about where we should look and what our focus should be next, and I chose to leave Protect Our Defenders. I had worked with Solomon Law Firm as they were representing a Colonel Kathy Splitztozer in her lawsuit against General Hyten, and I'd got to know Kathy and got to know Ariel Solomon during that process. And when Ariel found out I was leaving Protect Our Defenders, she offered me a position there.
1: And you also are familiar with the Vanessa Guillen case. I believe the last time we talked, you said that you had networked with her family and they had talked to you. And of course, Vanessa Guillen was an Army specialist who was raped and murdered on Fort Hood, and the Army attempted to, I guess, cover up the case, did they not? And then finally the perpetrator was brought to justice, Don?
0: Well, he was brought to justice by self-inflicted gun wound, but yeah, so the Army really mishandled the Vanessa Guillen case. They initially treated her as if she was AWOL when she had been abducted she had been brutally murdered in the workplace, cut body cut up and buried in fields outside of Fort Hood. And the Army was in denial about what is happening there. And they very slow to react, very dismissive to the family's concerns. And when the family said, hey, Vanessa's being sexually harassed, or she told us she was being sexually harassed, the Army was adamant that Vanessa wasn't sexually harassed. And then a year later, they finally admitted, oh, by the way, yes, Vanessa was being sexually harassed. And even after that, I think they really discounted probably what happened and their culpability in the process. But the good result, if there can be, from a murder is that a lot of reform took place. I think compelled by what happened to Vanessa, Congress acted, President Biden got involved. And to the Army Secretary's credit, he ordered a review at Fort Hood. And unlike a lot of reviews the military does of itself, this one, I think, was brutally honest and admitted there was a lot of issues.
1: In military sexual trauma is not specific to the Army. It's endemic throughout all the branches of the military. There was a case of Harmony Allen, who, if people visit the Protect Our Defenders site, they'll see a testimony from Harmony Allen. In her case, she was a United States Air Force sergeant who was sexually assaulted. And her case went all the way to the Supreme Court, December of 2020. She won her case, and I believe it was a master sergeant or chief master sergeant that was the predator, who originally was jailed, was let go on appeal, and then was, after it went to the Supreme Court, was put back in jail again. Is that right?
0: Yeah, absolutely. So, yeah, Harmony is an incredibly brave person. And while she was in training at Lackland, she was brutally raped by his supervisor. And I've done a lot of these cases, and hers is one of the most brutal rapes I've ever had exposure to. And she fought for years to bring the guy to justice. He was finally convicted. As with a lot of rape survivors, she initially, even though she had bruises all over her face, she wouldn't say who did it. It took her a while to be where she could come forward and say who did it. But once she did, the Air Force was slow to react. They finally reacted. Took more than 5 years for him to be charged. And that was the issue on appeal. The Court of Appeals for the Armed Forces, which is our highest appellate court in the military, wrongly ruled that the statute of limitations barred prosecution. A lot of legalese on why they did that, but it was really bad ruling, and they freed a bunch of rapists. The Air Force, to their credit, unlike the other services, appealed that to the Supreme Court. The other services just simply let their rapists go. And Harmony and two other Air Force members were able to see a unanimous Supreme Court decision overturn the lower court decision and see their rapist put back in jail.
1: Yeah, it's a really disturbing case, but she's brave and you know, came forward. And if for people who want to know more about the case, it's, you can find it in, under Protect Our Defenders. And of course, Dawn, the case that's in the spotlight now is of a Major Blaine McGraw, United States Army doctor specializing in OBGYN, who was described as a predator in uniform.
2: He's been accused of
1: secretly recorded and groped dozens, as far as we know at this point, of female patients, not only at Fort Hood, but also when he was stationed, I believe it was Joint Base Hickam, Pearl Harbor in Hawaii, where he was previously to Fort Hood. The Army has notified over 3,000 patients that he has seen of this, of potential illegalities that this Major Blaine McGraw is alleged to have done. And the only reason he was really caught, Don, was because one of the victim's husbands was present during the examination and observed what was going on. And he had to kind of act out in order for anybody to really pay attention. And the case is gone on from there. But again, this is, you know, here we go with Fort Hood again. And it's just, this case, it really makes one wonder. What's your take on this now?
0: Yeah, well, McGraw is physician assistant. Looks like the Army sent him to get his education. I think he'd been a platoon leader before that. And it appears that at least in Tripler Medical Center in Hawaii, they knew. There was rumors spread about that he was doing things inappropriate, but nothing was done. It sounds like at least one or two patients had complained about what he was doing. I don't know they knew to the extent, but again, nothing was done. The husband did observe that he had his cell phone in his pocket as he was examining the husband's wife, and as he leaned forward, he could see he was actually recording his wife's examination. So it seems like one of those, again, where it's a failure to take seriously allegations of sexual assault, sexual harassment, or unlawful recording. What we see all too common is the leadership downplays these allegations. We hopefully will find out the extent, how far up they knew and didn't do anything. The only thing that gives me hope on a case like this, it seems like when Army Criminal Investigation Division, CID, was finally informed what was going on, they seemed to take it seriously. But it exposes, again, that there's issues there that leadership doesn't want to admit. Even today, I think it's probably even worse now under the current administration, but it definitely shows that there's room for improvement. And hopefully the women that were victimized by him will get justice.
1: Do you think perhaps, I mean, speculation, that the Army intentionally moved him from Hawaii to Fort Hood to kind of try to cover the trail? I mean, you know, this is a modus operandi, unfortunately, for the Catholic Church. Right. Is to move pedophile priests around from one you know diocese to the other to try to cover up what's going on. And this seems kind of similar to that. I don't know.
0: Yeah, it's hard to say. I mean, we're going to have to see what the investigation reveals. And I don't know if it was just his normal rotation time for his PCS or if this was an effort to get him out of that hospital. But yeah, it's clear failure on the Army's part. I know that there's a lawsuit talk of a lawsuit. That's a very difficult road for victims to successfully sue the military. You know, I wish them luck, but I'd be shocked if they were ultimately successful.
1: So kind of is the Army judicial system and the other branches of the military similar to the Air Force? I mean, you were chief prosecutor. Is the Army similar to what the Air Force does, or how's this case going to play out, Don, in your experience?
0: Yeah, well, based on the legislation that we got passed and went into effect in 2023, December 23, which just coming up on the two-year anniversary of that, it has created an Office of Special Trial Counsel for all the services, and they have exclusive jurisdiction over cases like what Captain Major McGraw, I think it's Dr. McGraw, whatever his rank is, I can't
1: remember. Yeah, Major Blaine McGraw. You said he's a PA and he's not a
0: PA, doctor. Yeah, Major McGraw, his kind of case would fall under that, where independent prosecutors will make the decision versus command how it's prosecuted. And that's the same in all the services. Each service has their own unique investigative service. You know, for the Army, it's CID. For the Air Force, it's Office of Special Investigation. For the Navy, Marine, it's the Navy Criminal Investigative Service, NCIS. The people have a TV show. In all those services, there'll be investigation, there'll be coordination with the Office of Special Trial Counsel, and there'll be a determination of next steps.
1: Yeah, and so do we know right now, is this major, is he relieved of duty? Is he under house arrest? Or has he been charged with anything? Or
0: do we know as far as I know, I doubt if he's been charged with anything yet. One of the huge differences you see between military justice and civilian justice is you'll see people charged much quicker in the civilian world. You'll see somebody who's committed a crime, they're arrested, they're charged. In the military, there's it can be months, years after the allegation before they're actually charged. They wait till the investigation's done. Even if you catch somebody in the act, it's really rare that they're charged immediately. It's also extremely unlikely they would be placed in pretrial confinement, and I don't think he is now, unless he were to do something to threaten the witnesses, or if he were, for example, go AWOL or desert, that would get him into pretrial confinement. But these charges alone most certainly will not. So yeah, I know he's not seeing patients. He's probably outside of the hospital doing special duties, which could mean he's like answering phones or something. Who knows?
1: And again, it had to be Fort Hood. And I don't know, maybe you know, it's a little off topic, but Fort Hood, is that named after a Confederate general or something? Because it certainly sounds like it was. And I know under DOGE, with Secretary of War now, Pete Hegseth, that they have ordered a lot of military bases that under the Biden administration had removed names of soldiers that had served in the Confederacy and renamed the bases something else. And now under Trump administration, they want to return those names. And I think probably the case that people know, or the example that people know best, is a picture of General Robert E. Lee that was removed from West Point because it showed Lee in the foreground, and in the background was a slave holding his horse. I don't know if it was Traveler or not yet, but they had taken that picture down, And now they put it back up.
0: Yeah, they have done that with the Confederate forts. They've claimed they aren't named after Confederates by finding some obscure former service member who shares a common name with. So Benning's back to Benning, Hood's back to Hood. It's a shell game. We all know that Hegseth really did, in fact, just rename them for Confederate generals and is trying to appear as if he hasn't completely violated the law by finding somebody else named Hood to name it after.
1: And progress that has been made, and you talked about the legislation, and I don't remember the name of the law that was passed in 2023, which was new law that was going to really change the way that the military dealt with military sexual trauma, could be threatened a lot with, along with a lot of other rights of people who serve. And we could talk about, you know, the two National Guardsmen from West Virginia that were shot tragically in D.C. that were sent there for reasons that are right now considered unlawful, although the ruling is under appeal. And of course, these two, I call them guardsmen because one of them's a woman, were victims of all this. But with Hegseth and this Doge thing, we seem to be going backwards as far as rights of people who serve. And with military sexual trauma, is it going to be, in your estimation, kind of the same thing? It'll be harder to come forward and harder to prosecute.
0: Yeah. So the legislation that was passed was, I think, the most significant reform in the military justice system ever, but at least since 1951. And the reason I say that is for the first time in our history since 1775, commanders no longer controlled the prosecution decisions. And instead, it was set up to be an independent prosecutors. And there was some other reforms in there that are also very important that are on the edges that don't need to get into right now. But what it did was help professionalize the justice system. But as with every justice system, the professionalization of it and the fairness of it is subject to influence from the outside. And we see that in the Department of Justice. President Trump has fired prosecutors that don't agree with him. He's demanded people be prosecuted, and then suddenly they're charged. And we've seen some of those charges thrown out by judges. That same thing can happen in the military. So we have the legislation there that sets up the foundation to have a good process, a fair prosecution process. But Secretary Hegseth, everybody in the military works them. Every trial judge, every appellate judge, every prosecutor, every defense counsel ultimately work for Hegseth. And he can definitely put his thumbs on the scale, and he has. He did it when he was a Fox News host, getting Trump to pardon convicted war criminals. He's done it by making it clear on his views of women in the military, no matter what his, I think, perjure testimony for Congress was, where he had changed his views on women in the military. He clearly has, and he still doesn't think that they should be there, especially in combat roles. And most importantly, he's made it clear with his, what he calls no more walking on eggshells policy, that he doesn't want people coming forward and making allegations of sexual assault, sexual harassment. He has made it clear that he expects anybody who can't be prove their case to be under suspicion of a false report. He's said, I'm going to stop anybody from making serial complaints. Well, one of the problems is that if you're being sexually harassed, there's lots of times there's serial sexual harassment going on. And so he's saying no more. You make one allegation and that's it. We can't make any more. So he's done a lot of things to send a message to the prosecutors and the judges that he doesn't want these cases going forward. And then we can never forget that he was, in my mind, as a prosecutor and as someone who's read the police record report from his own rape allegation, he was credibly accused of rape himself. And so I think what he has done is set
1: this, this is while he was in uniform or serving?
0: Well, this was while he was in the Guard. Yeah, he wasn't on he wasn't on orders that day, but yes, but while he was in the Guard. And, you know, he has set the bar, whether expressly or implied, that, look, I'm saying the allegation against me was false. So you better not be bringing a case with that kind of evidence. It's got to be something different. And, you know, I think he's put a target on the back of any prosecutor who's an aggressive prosecutor, that any accused can go whining to the secretary, oh, look, you know, just like you were, I was falsely accused, and then they want to prosecute me. And, you know, then that prosecutor's fired.
1: Yeah, no, that's good. Thank you. And you know, the Denver Gazette reported on October 12th of this year that the DOD was going to narrow the definition of bullying, hazing, and shorten times for investigations. And critics worry that, you know, fewer soldiers, military personnel will come forward. Former United States Army Ranger and Congressman Jason Crow, who's a Democrat from Aurora, Colorado, who many people might know his name because he was one of the, oh, I can't remember, the administration had a name for, I think it was six
0: seditious,
1: of them.
0: Seditious Six.
1: Oh, the Seditious Six. So Jason was one of the Seditious Six, along with a former Navy captain and astronaut, Mark Kelly, who senator from Arizona. And, you know, Congressman Crow, it was very eloquent, said that he found Hankset's speech incoherent and full of lies, threats, and contradictions. And, you know, that's not unusual for anybody. It's not funny in this cabinet. You want to speak to this, you know, DOD narrowing the definition of bullying, hazing?
0: Yeah, it was absolutely short-sighted. And here's the problem with my opinion on Secretary Hegseth. He gets what he thinks is the truth of what's happening in the military of the 1.3 million active duty serving and hundreds of thousands Guard and Reserve serving. He gets it from the bro network. His bros come to him and whine, hey, I was accused of sexual harassment, it isn't fair. Or I know this guy who was accused of sexual harassment, it isn't fair. And so he takes this anecdotal evidence from people who have an axe to grind and have an ear that will listen to him in Hegseth. And then he extrapolates that across the services and says, oh, there's a problem with people falsely reporting sexual harassment. There's not. Or the investigations take too long. They might, but here's the reality. Investigation takes as long as it takes. You don't stop the investigation until you've uncovered what the truth is, if you can. That can be quick, that can be long. But what he's done is say to the total force that I want these quickly resolved. Well, what's quickly resolved mean? Quickly resolved means that, oh, you're almost never going to be able to prove anything because he's put such a short time frame on the investigation that there's not enough resources there for a thorough investigation to be done. The reality is he's disincentivizing people from coming forward because, one, their investigation will be too quick. He has a 7-day window for them to make a determination whether investigation is credible or not. Impossible. The second thing he's done is saying, I'm going to punish you if I think it's not a true investigation. So any victim of sexual harassment, sexual assault, they know that is always going to be people saying you're lying. It's a he said, she said. I hate that phrase. And with almost all these crimes, there is rarely a third party witness. So a victim who has been sexually harassed is rarely going to have somebody else there that can verify this. So they either have now under Hegseth endure the sexual harassment or risk having Hegseth and his henchmen accuse her of a false report.
1: Thank you, Donna. We know that suicide is a tremendous problem in the military. Estimates are anywhere from 17 to 22 a day, both active duty and retired, choose death by suicide. And we know that anybody that's subjected to military sexual trauma has to be very traumatized and could very well become, you know, a victim of this. But do we have statistics that show the number of military sexual trauma cases increasing or decreasing, and the ratio between men and women?
0: We do, at least for now. We'll see if Secretary Hegseth allows them to continue to do this. So Congress has mandated that active duty force be surveyed every 2 years to get an estimate on the prevalence of sexual harassment, sexual assault, and retaliation. The most recent report was around 30,000 active duty service members, both men and women, were sexually assaulted. Sexual harassment is much higher than that. About one in four women are going to be sexually harassed. And if we look at who are being sexually assaulted, it's the younger women predominantly. They, you know, get a prevalence rate of sometimes 10%. In other words, one in 10 women that are in college age in the military are being sexually assaulted every year. The Air Force Academy, Navy Academy, Annapolis, West Point also have very high sexual assault rates among their cadets and midshipmen, much higher than the active force. And so we know that there's a real problem there. The trend line was down a little from the 2 years previous. That was about 36,000. But what we see is kind of a wave of sexual assault. Some years it's up, some years it's down, but it's always high. So it'll be interesting to see if, in fact, Hegseth allowed them to do the survey this year, what those numbers are when they come out.
1: Do people, service members experience more military sexual trauma when they are overseas or at home? Do we see a big difference in the assaults?
0: Yeah, so deployment, again, depending on the year, depending on the survey, sometimes you see a little higher deployment, sometimes a little bit lower. Usually it's lower during deployments. What we can really focus on is not so much overseas, but particular bases. So like Fort Hood, I guess none of us are going to be surprised by this, has a very high sexual assault rate. The Navy, certain ships have very high sexual assault rate. The Air Force has the lowest sexual assault rate. The Army and Marines have the highest. But you really can find epicenters at particular installations.
1: If you've just joined us today, we're so very happy to have returning guest, former United States Air Force Chief Prosecutor Don Christensen. John's a third-generation United States Air Force officer. He served as trial counsel, defense counsel, and military judge for 23 years. He's been interviewed on every major network and has also written for the LA Times, New York Times, Washington Post, and has testified before Congress many times. And Don, when I was looking at the Solomon Law Firm, listing all your accomplishments and all the places that you, and all the things that you'd done, they didn't mention that you'd been interviewed on Friendly Fire. So once you get on that, when you get back to work, say, hey, put that Friendly Fire voice for veterans in there, will you? So somebody knows about the show. But anyway, we're so glad to have you back. So okay, first, let me ask you this: military sexual trauma, when it happens, can a service member eventually get a VA disability for military sexual trauma? Or does it have to be a result of with Sergeant Harmony Allen, she received a TBI as a result of her assault. So can you get disability just for military sexual trauma, or does it have to be something like, a TBI that was a result of it or something like that, Don?
0: No, you can. It's recognized by the VA. Just as with every disability any veteran claims, it's not just you walk in and say, I have this. You don't have to prove your case beyond a reasonable doubt or anything like that. It doesn't matter if there was an acquittal or a conviction. That's not what the VA is looking about. It doesn't even matter if the person ever reported it. But you have to be able to demonstrate that what we typically see is that you are having some sort of mental health disability is coming with this. post-traumatic stress syndrome, whatever that mental health issue is. And so that requires, you know, an examination by a mental health provider. You know, if you disclose this to family and friends, that's kind of evidence that can be used to show that this person is was sexually assaulted and is suffering from that. So what I'm saying is you have to have an outward manifestation of whatever you are claiming is the result of this sexual trauma. Sometimes there will be, in the bad cases, all cases are bad, but the bad cases of violence, you'll see something like Harmony, where you can also show other physical manifestations that a person can get disability for. Unlike I'll call it the bro network, who claim that all these women are just falsely accusing someone so they can get VA disabilities. It's not that simple. It can take years sometimes for somebody to get the disability, and many of them never get it because they can't demonstrate that they have the outward manifestations of this disability. It's just not simply enough to say I was sexually assaulted, give me money. You're going to need either the physical injuries or the mental health injuries that you can demonstrate to qualify for disability. And even then, depending on the person's age, they're going to have that reviewed periodically to see if they're still going through those same issues that qualify for disability. So you might see the disability go away. You might see it be increased. You might see it be decreased. But contrary to what is rampant among the manosphere, if you will, that women are just out there constantly falsely accusing men to get disability, that's not true.
1: And it isn't just women, it's men. And it's probably men, harder for men to come forward and tell the story that they were sexually assaulted.
0: Absolutely. And, I neglected to answer earlier, sometimes we have more men sexually assaulted than women. Sometimes it's more women sexually assaulted. It just depends on the year. A lot more men in the military, obviously, than women. So the rate of sexual assault against men is not as high as the rate against sexual assault against women. But there are 10,000 or so men every year sexually assaulted while in the military. A lot of it comes from that hazing indoctrination that Hexeth seems to love. There's a lot of sexual assaults that come during that bullying process that he thinks makes better soldiers. I think he's full of crap on that. But that's still sexual harassment, sexual assault. And for men, I think they face a higher challenge when they go to the VA to get their VA disability benefits for that. Because I think there is a strong bias out there that says, well, men can't be sexually assaulted. And so also, as you said, it can be very difficult for men to come forward. Their report rate's lower. They face a lot of disbelief. Women face it, but I think it's even higher for men because, well, why didn't you punch the guy? Why didn't you do this? Why didn't you do that? Women face that too, but for men, it's like that on steroids.
1: It's a very intimidating atmosphere. I know for myself, when I was at the facility I worked at in the Air Force, I was sexually harassed one day by a master sergeant who told me that he wanted to tie pink ribbons in my hair and we'll leave the rest to your imagination. But this was in front of other workers. And I didn't think too much of it. We all kind of chuckle, ha, ha, ha. And it wasn't until years later I was being interviewed by somebody, and they, as part of it, they said, we were ever sexually harassed in the military. And I thought about it, and I went, oh, my God, yes, I was. But I never even thought of it at the time. And, it's got to be so difficult for all individuals to come forward. And then too, Don, there is I had the unfortunate experience of having a partner who was gang raped. And of course the trauma for the victim is just indescribable and just so horrible that they had to go through that. But people don't realize also that a lot of times the partner of the person who was sexually assaulted goes through a tremendous, not so much a physical upheaval, but an emotional upheaval, especially for a man thinking, well, you know, why wasn't I there? You know, why wasn't I there to protect her? And of course, it has significant impacts on a relationship that will probably be there forever. And you just kind of have to learn how to work around, you know, do a workaround it. And that's, you know, it's so highly unfortunate. And then two, I think most people nowadays know that sexual assault isn't so much about the sex, although that is part of it, but it's about control. And in the military, this is on steroids, because it's rank. It's, you know, a master sergeant against an airman, and so on and so forth. It's just the dynamics of it are just, it's so multifaceted. It's hard to kind of put your thumb on all the problems that people face from these crimes.
0: Yeah, absolutely. And I would say two of the consequences of sexual assault and sexual harassment are self-blame and guilt. And so whether it's the survivor or the family of the survivor, there's always this, as you said, what didn't I do? And for the survivors, the same thing. What did I do to cause this? Guilt, because you feel like you've let your family down, you let yourself down. And so there's a lot of trauma that comes with this beyond the actual event.
1: When we lost you there, we were talking about, how the military, how sexual assault doesn't just affect the victim, but also the, you know, the friends, the families, the spouses, and everything like that. Don, is there been any studies done about how military sexual trauma, one, affects enlistment, and two, how it affects the mission? Because, you know, people are not going to, in their right mind, go in the military if they think, you know, I heard a story of one woman who was deployed somewhere, I can't remember where it was, in the Middle East, and said that she was more afraid of her own, you know, military members than she was of the enemy. And when she went out to the latrine at night, she had to carry a knife with her.
0: Right.
1: For protection.
0: Yeah, unfortunately, there has not been a lot. And so, for example, the military had RAND look at barriers to enlistment. But they did it in such a way that they avoided this issue. And so they specifically prohibited RAND from asking about sexual harassment, sexual assault, and the impact it had. And what they did was only interviewed people who actually enlisted. So rather than having RAND go out and interview people who are considering going into military but changed their mind, and asking them, okay, why did you change your mind? They only talked to people who had, in fact, enlisted, and then they didn't ask them about the issue of sexual assault. Was that something that kind of a barrier? So as with any of these things, when you're looking for information, people need money and the desire to go out and do this. And I'm not aware of any good studies about it. But, you know, anecdotally, even though I just criticize Secretary Hegseth for using that, yeah, I mean, there's definitely people who don't come in because of the concerns about sexual assault, sexual harassment.
1: Yeah, it's got to affect the mission, of bottom line. And I'm wondering, you know, if the numbers have been significantly down, especially for women.
0: Yeah, and so the DODIG, and I think it was in 2016, so now it's getting to be older, they looked at women who had reported sexual assault over what happened to them. They actually came forward and reported it. And they looked at what happened to them. And what they found, and it's been a while since I looked at the report, but basically what they found was about a third of the women who reported chose to leave or were forced out within a year. Okay. And so you can definitely see that it affects the attrition when it comes to women who continue to serve. That was focused on only women. We don't know about men. But there's no doubt that it's not an enhancer to our force. No.
1: Yeah, not at all. With this DOGE stuff from Secretary of War Hegseth and his statements that have just been off the wall, we can't really expect that, people would, that the enlistment would be increasing. And then there's, actually groups out there that are actually promoting these DOGE agendas. And the one I found was this stand together against racism, radicalism in the services. So STARRS, STARS. And this is run by a PhD, a former Air Force Colonel Ron Scott. So there's actually, organizations out there. And of course, they're based in Colorado Springs, which is, no big surprise because, Colorado Springs is a bastion of white nationalist, Christian, white supremacy. Yeah. Have you had any contact? Do you know about this organization or this guy?
0: I don't know about the organization, but I'm not surprised because, again, with especially the leadership of Secretary Hegseth, there is without a doubt a groundswell of people who have claimed that there's been all this DEI wokeness that somehow has caused us not to win wars, which is, again, insanity. They, there's something that Hegseth's talking about. Oh, we spent all this time training in DEI. Look, we don't. They don't. Well, obviously, they don't now at all. There's a lot of people like to whine. And there's a lot of, I'll say, white boys out there that didn't progress because they weren't qualified to like to point fingers at somebody else is why they didn't progress. But the reality is you can look at the data. Black service members prosecuted higher, much higher rate than what white service members are. They are commissioned at a much lower rate. They enlist at a significantly higher rate in the Army than what they are as a percentage of population. Yet, rarely do they ever rise. They don't get promoted. They don't get the school selections. They don't, there's not a single Black SEAL, I believe. They have a harder time getting into the special forces. It's not because they can't do it. It's because there's institutional bias there. And so the military is still, leadership is overwhelmingly white and male. And for that, for white males like myself to be complaining, oh, I wasn't fair because there's one Black general. it's just insanity. But Hegseth has fueled that belief. I don't know where he got it from, but it's obviously I think he's from the Bro Network that somehow this is an issue. I mean, the shaving waivers is a prime example, people who have a shaving waiver or beardo. Of course, the height of the irony is that his vice president has a beard, but his views on race and gender in the military have set the military back at least 70 years.
1: And it's just beyond the pale. It's just so unfortunate because I know when I was in Mississippi in training in 1977, I had never seen racism before or after that was as bad as it was down in Biloxi, Mississippi. I was absolutely a gas. So, the problems persist of, racism and military sexual trauma. Don, thank you so much for coming back on today. Thank you so much for the work that you have done on behalf of men and women and service members who have been sexually exploited. You've been a real champion
2: for the oppressed.
1: Wish you continued success in what you do. Our guest today, Don Christensen, past president of Protect Our Defenders, served in the United States Air Force for 23 years and was the United States Air Force Chief Prosecutor from 2010 to 2014, currently with the Solomon Law Firm. And Don, in the last few minutes we have here, how can people help? What can people do? Phone numbers, websites, places to go for people who are experiencing some of the problems that we've talked about today.
0: Yeah, well, I mean, I would say if you're being sexually harassed, sexually assaulted, you know, there are outside organizations like that provide free legal assistance, not enough. Networks of attorneys who are willing to do this at no cost is not as big as the demand. But the thing to always remember, even though right now there's plenty of reasons to be suspicious of the services that you can get from the military, if you're a military member, if you're an ID card holder, dependent military member, guard, reserve, and you've been sexually assaulted, the services must provide you a free military attorney, and there is attorney-client confidence there. So I'd reach out to that. Each service has a different name for that. Victims Legal Counsel in the Army, in the Navy and Marines, Special Victims Counsel in the Army, Victims Counsel in the Air Force. There's also victim advocates. So those people are dedicated and want to help. Unfortunately, they're not getting the manpower that they need, but they're there. And don't feel like you're doing it by yourself. Reach out to somebody who can do this for you. You know, I'm always happy to talk to people. Whether I can actually represent them, it depends on the bandwidth we have, but there are a lot of attorneys out there willing to do it.
1: I think you reach you at the Solomon Law Firm.
0: Just
1: S-O-L-M-O-N, Don, is it?
0: S-S-O-L-O-M-O-N, Solomon Law Firm. Ariel Solomon is the senior partner, A-R-E-L. Just do a Google search and the firm's number will pop up.
1: Great. Well, we so much appreciate you having you back on again. Again, keep up the great work. And, you know, one of the most important questions I haven't asked yet. Now, on the website, it says Don and not Donald. Is your name Don or is it Don?
0: I'm Don. My dad is Donald.
1: Oh, and that's how they named you, Don.
0: Yeah.
1: Interesting. So you wouldn't be a junior. See, now I'm a Donald, and I'm a junior. And the only time anybody ever calls me Donald, or if they do call me Donald, I'll revert to my childhood, because mother only referred to me as Donald when I was in trouble. So if I heard Donald, I'm like, oh brother, here it comes. I'm going to get it now. And then the other question I had for you, so what's it like to go, I imagine you don't go back to Sturgis during the rally. How long does that rally go on for, like a month or something?
0: Well, with the spin up and then the getting everybody out, it probably takes 2 weeks. I think it is 9 days officially. It used to just be a week. But yeah, I try to avoid it during the rally.
1: And it's grown over the years, I imagine, huh?
0: Yes, very much. It used to be something that really only impacted the town for a couple of days, 3 or 4 days, and it was maybe 20,000 people. And now I don't know how accurate the estimates are, but some of the estimates are up to like 750,000 show up. And it's a town of now 7,000 people, so it's...
1: Hopefully your ranch is far out of town. Again, Don, thank you so much for coming on Friendly Fire.
0: Thanks just for having me on.
2: 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And that number is 988. And it looks like that's a wrap from the Sacred Feather Studios. 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

0: Marcy Winograd with me is the co-founder of Code Pink, Medea Benjamin. Hey there, Medea.
1: Hello. Good to be on with you, Marcy.
0: Yes, I am looking forward to unpacking everything that's happened in the last week or two. So why don't we start with our quiz questions?
1: Uh-oh.
0: Are you ready? Okay. You know, there was no roll call when Netanyahu addressed the United Nations and all these delegations walked out, but there were estimates of how many walked out. So question number one, how many delegations walked out on Netanyahu at the United Nations? A, 10, B, 77, C, 100.
1: Well, I heard 71, so I'll say 77 because that's about the closest.
0: That's right. Close enough. Yeah. I heard there was like 80% was gone, you know, by the time he started speaking. Some didn't even show up to begin with, but most just walked out.
1: Well, and he put his own minions in there to clap for him.
0: I know. Which, and they were loud too.
1: Yeah.
0: And he had his ambassador, wasn't his ambassador escorted out for being disruptive?
1: You know, I heard that that was from earlier years and it was just reposted, but they did, I don't know if we're going to play that, but he did hold up that Starlink and say, he told his ambassador to give it to the Iranian ambassador who didn't take it from him.
0: So creepy.
1: Yeah.
0: Oh, gosh. So you were in the street outside. Tell us what it was like.
1: Well, I was in the street all day long. It was very exciting. About 10:30, we merged onto the major street in front of the United Nations and took that intersection over with a couple of hundred people. There were people like Susan Sarandon and Hannah Einbinder, who was just fabulous, and Daria Lisa Avila Chevalier, who's going to be a member of Congress. I mean, seeing her with the people getting arrested was very exciting. There were maybe about a third of the people stayed when the police came and said, if you don't move, you'll be arrested. And so the energy was extremely high. And then there were protests later in the day. And then there was an evening march that went through the streets. So there were lots of protests and lots of people out.
0: Yes. And let's go to Al Jazeera with more coverage of the protest of Netanyahu at the UN.
2: A group of Jewish men that showed up to the Free Palestine protest have said that they don't agree with anything that Israel is doing right now or the Zionist agenda. They said they completely denounce Prime Minister Benjamin Netanyahu, and they think he's a war criminal. So it's interesting to see people walking by. Different Free Palestine protesters have been walking by and thanking this group of Jewish men. So what brought you out to the protest today?
3: Well, we are here outside of the United Nations headquarters after Benjamin Netanyahu addressed the General Assembly, and supposedly he claims to represent all Jews, and he misuses the Jewish religion to justify all he stands for. We are here to set the record straight. This is not Judaism. This is not the Jewish people. People should never fall into the trap and think that criticizing Israel is anti-Semitic. On the contrary, supporting Israel is supporting the murder of little babies. But not only this, this is causing danger for the Jewish people as well.
2: What do you think the solution is?
3: Well, the solution is very simple. The question is how we achieve it. The solution is to stop the root cause of the conflict. It's not a difference of religion, as Zionist propaganda wants to claim. We had differences of religions for the longest time, and we lived in peace. It is the occupation of Palestine which destroyed the original peace, the historic peace in Palestine, and it's the continuous crimes which is fueling this endless cycle of bloodshed.
4: We are city workers. We are interested in divesting our New York City pension from Israel. We also stand against the use of taxpayer money for a security detail for Benjamin Netanyahu. War criminals are not welcome in our city.
2: So the Free Palestine March is happening from Bryant Park all the way to the United Nations. And as we're marching along with the crowds here, you can see right across the street, there is a pro-Israel protest happening. Let me see if I can go talk to some of the folks over here.
5: You have to finish the job. The so-called civilians, and I realize they are women and children, they participate, a lot of them participated in October 7th.

0: those 20,000 children, that's a low estimate, who were killed as a result of Israel's genocide. Yeah, they were involved in October 7th. Oh, give me a break.
1: Yeah, and don't you hate that finish the job? I mean, how many more people do they want to kill? How many more buildings do they want to destroy? It's so disgusting.
0: You know, and one of their main arguments has always been, I mean, I can think of, you know, this argument being leveled decades ago, and that was, oh, well, the, you know, it's Hamas and or it's the Palestinian, quote, terrorists who are using the Palestinian people as human shields. In reality, it's Israel that's using the world's Jews as human shields. You know, it's Israel and it's this Zionist movement, this Zionist settler colonial movement that says we're doing this in the name of all Jews. Even though they say, well, if you say that we're doing it, that's anti-Semitic, but that's what we're doing.
1: Yeah, that's why it's interesting to have these Orthodox Jews in these protests, because they make an argument that's very powerful.
0: Yes, they do. Now, inside the United Nations, when Netanyahu spoke, I mean, my jaw dropped at some of the things that he did and said. And one of them, well, that leads to the next quiz question. Number two, Medea. Netanyahu threatened to blow up the United Nations. True or false?
1: Well, I think it depends on how you interpret what he said. Maybe we should listen to him.
0: All right, let's listen.
2: Ladies and gentlemen, you're sitting here in the General Assembly Hall of the UN. Do you know what one ton ballistic missile would do if it hit this place? It would obliterate the entire compound. In fact, two such missiles would obliterate the UN. So you can imagine, think about 1,000 gigantic missiles falling from the skies on your cities, on your homes, a French citizen.
0: All right, so there you have what he said. And I mean, I think it was a psychological game he was playing, right?
1: Except Marcy, it's so crazy because it's Israel that is dropping those bombs on Gaza, and it's the U.S. that now wants to send 40,000 more of those 2,000-pound bombs to Israel.
0: Yeah, Trump has already said this is going to happen, right? Well, you know, it's not over till it's over. But I really did think that statement of Netanyahu's was an implicit threat. You know, it wasn't explicit because he said, just imagine if it was you. But to even invoke that imagery at the United Nations, I thought that was really threatening.
1: Well, yeah, but look at who preceded him, which is Trump, and how he threatens to annihilate Iran at the United Nations. So, yeah, Trump sets a standard that's so low that Netanyahu can then say what he said.
0: That's true. He softens the ground for the genocidal Netanyahu. You know, I posted a video, was rather controversial, suggesting that the United Nations be moved from New York City, where the Trump administration was able to deny visas to the Palestine delegation, yet give the podium to this war criminal. That we should move the United Nations to Beijing. When you look at who funds the United Nations, the top two funders are the United States and China. So it's not out of the realm of possibility that maybe it's time to move the United Nations.
1: It's a great proposal, Marcy. I know there's others who have said we should move it to Switzerland because there are already a number of UN agencies that are based in Switzerland and it is a neutral country. But hey, I like the idea.
0: Yeah, more to think about. Okay, so there was another meeting, I believe, following the UN summit. And tell us about that.
1: Well, there was a meeting of the Hague Group, which is 40 different countries that have come together, and they are supposed to be coming up with concrete actions that go beyond fiery speeches that many of their heads of state made during this UN meeting. Unfortunately, it was quite secretive, and we don't know what came out of it, but the purpose of the Hague Group is to work collectively. You know, Marcy, if one country takes action, and we've seen that in the case of South Africa when they brought the they brought Israel to the International Court of Justice, the hammer of the United States comes down on them very swiftly. So the idea is if they work as a collective, as a group, they will have more power.
0: But they have to seize the power, right? So here's our next quiz question, Medea. Number three, who chairs the Hague Group? A, foreign ministers of Switzerland and Sweden. B, foreign ministers of South Africa and Malaysia.
1: Well, it used to be South Africa and Colombia, but unfortunately, Gustavo Petro lost the election, and we should mention U.S. interference in those elections. And so Colombia bowed out, and also bowed out from being a participant in the International Court of Justice petition. So it's now South Africa and Malaysia.
0: You are correct. And you mentioned that although they met 40 plus delegations from different countries, there was little to show for it that we know of. And this is also the subject of the next video. Jake Rom of the Hind Rajab Foundation talks about the Hague Group's lack of action.
3: Hi, this is Jake Rom. I'm the U.S. representative for the Hind Rajab Foundation, and I'm here at the United Nations with the Hague Group for their high-level meeting on emergency measures to protect international law. Now, we just heard a lot of speeches from foreign ministers and diplomats about the urgent need to protect international law in the face of its assaults by the United States and Israel, and in the face of the ongoing genocides in all of Palestine and in southern Lebanon. But one thing that I did not really hear were actual measures proposed for accountability. We heard a lot about the need to adopt sanctions, the need to translate, you know, to translate rhetoric into action, but I did not hear what those actions would be. And I think back to a year ago in Bogota, when these same countries adopted robust measures about international law, about the defense of international law that translated into the desire to adopt universal jurisdiction mechanisms, right, to prosecute the perpetrators of this genocide within their national courts and not just defer to an ICC that is under-resourced and under attack. And I did not hear that today. Now, these states are doing more than other states around the world simply by being here, but simply being here is not enough. And it is, frankly, an utter disappointment to see such inaction and such milquetoast rhetoric in this room. Now, I hope these states can again come together and support one another diplomatically in the face of immense U.S. pressure. I do not want to downplay that pressure, but the only way to defend international law is by defending it. The only way to stop the genocide in Palestine and southern Lebanon is to take measures that enforce accountability on the perpetrators, to put them in prison in your national courts, to enforce the ICC arrest warrants. And I did not hear that today.
0: Yeah, you know, I'm wondering what's going on because, you know, we mentioned that how South Africa is one of the chairs of the Hague Group. And South Africa was the country that stood up and introduced the genocide case against Israel at the International Court of Justice. So I'm wondering what's happening here with the leadership.
1: Well, it's very disturbing. And I'm glad that Jake was willing to come out and say it because we have so little information on even who are the 40 members who were there, much less what did they come up with. I think there is, unfortunately, a lot of pressure on countries, perhaps even more so than last year. We know that there are Latin American countries that have bowed out. We mentioned Colombia, but there's also Bolivia and Honduras and Belize, all from U.S. pressure. But still, I mean, they have to have a spine and the whole idea is for them to do something. So I think it's extremely disappointing.
0: Well, I think that we can do two things at the same time. We can pressure our government, as of course we should, and we can also pressure other governments. I don't know if you remember Code Pink. Well, you were part of it, very much a part of it. We had a pretty robust campaign when the International Court of Justice was considering the genocide case, actively considering it before its preliminary ruling. And we went to different consulates and asked other countries to submit basically a friend of the court brief, a declaration of intervention, and many did. And when I was speaking with Craig Mochaber, of the UN, formerly of the UN, about this two-pronged approach. He said, absolutely. You know, we need the pressure at home and we need the pressure on those abroad as well. All right. Next quiz question. Medea Benjamin, co-founder of Code Pink. Are you ready?
1: Ready.
0: This is a riddle. I am a hated billionaire whose meeting with Netanyahu was canceled. Who am I? A, Larry Ellison. B, Alex Karp. C, Elon Musk.
1: Well, if it was just the first part of that question about a hated billionaire, I think all of them would fit nicely into that category. But when you add the meeting, it was Elon Musk.
0: That's true. So Alex Karp, he's what, the founder of Palantir? And Larry Ellison is the, or has been the CEO of Paramount. Now it's his son, I think, who's in charge of Paramount Skydance. But Elon Musk was supposed to meet with Netanyahu, and it was sort of mysteriously canceled, which is really weird to me because I believe the gala that Trump hosted with the tech bros, you know, representatives or the chairs, the heads of Google and Meta and OpenAI and on with Xi Jinping. We'll talk about that in a minute. Also included Elon Musk. So why would Netanyahu cancel or agree to cancel that meeting unless he was afraid of something? That's my feeling. And he certainly has reason to be afraid because he's a world global pariah. And he saw all the people out in the street. What do you think?
1: Oh, definitely. I think he had security concerns and that he just ran out right after the UN meeting. Leaving Elon Musk in the lurch after holding up the Starlink at the right in the middle of the United Nations. And by the way, for those who don't understand the significance of holding up the Starlink, it was to say that this is the way for the Iranian people to get around Iranian government censorship of the internet.
0: Yes. And when he held up that Starlink and when he held up the pagers, Netanyahu held up the pager that killed 3,000 people, many of them civilians in Lebanon.
1: Oh, wait, it didn't kill 3,000. It wounded 3,000.
0: Wounded. And was proud of this terrorist attack. I mean, gosh, this guy, first he threatens to blow up the UN, in a way, and then he holds up this weapon, and I'm thinking, I can't believe that he is speaking to the United Nations, and the whole place didn't walk out. But I was glad to see that Venezuela, the delegation, from what I read, walked out. And I thought that was surprising, given the fact that Trump basically has a gun to the head of Venezuela, saying, you know, cooperate with us, drop out of the International Criminal Court, da, da, da, da, give us your gold, give us your oil, or we'll invade you. And yet, I read some of them walked out.
1: Yeah, but then Dulcy also had a picture with Trump right afterwards and big smiling face.
0: All right. Well, you know, I think it's really important to promote independent media. Code Pink, we have the Code Pink blog and we're on Substack. Do check us out. There are also a lot of other opportunities to seek news elsewhere. And I, this year, started subscribing to a news service called Interval News, founded by a guy named Hemu Rahman. He's a YouTube creator, and he talks about Netanyahu and Musk. Let's listen.
4: Most of the UN walked out on Netanyahu's speech today. The interesting update is the one that's not making any headlines, at least not outside Israel. Apparently, Netanyahu had plans for one more stop in the US, a meeting with Elon Musk. Mind you, he didn't even have a meeting set up with Trump. According to Israeli outlet Ynet, teams even traveled to Texas in advance to set things up. Then it got canceled. Now, it's worth noting Netanyahu carved out a segment of his UN speech to remind us of this.
5: You remember the beepers? Remember these things? Remember them?
4: Yeah. One of the most horrific war crimes that left over 3,000 civilians wounded and even killed two children. And interestingly, Netanyahu brought one more thing along for show and tell, a Starlink.
5: This is a communications device, Starlink,
2: Mr. President, I'm going to leave this device with you so you can give it to the Iranian delegation.
4: Also worth noting, there are two Israeli spyware companies that specifically can target Starlink users and their locations. I bet you won't find any of these updates on mainstream Western media, which is exactly why our journalists at Interval News are fighting censorship one suppressed and misconstrued story at a time. It is incredibly hard to navigate what is happening in the world. I hope I catch you over on our app where we still have freedom of speech.
0: That's right, where we still have it. So let's say what we think and not hold back. In terms of Elon Musk, I have a very visceral reaction to his use of satellites for not just internet, but for surveillance and possibly the use of offensive weapons in space. We know that he has basically waged a war on the central coast of California, where I am, in terms of exponentially increasing the satellite launches of these satellites, the rocket launches of these satellites. And, each rocket launch spews all sorts of toxins in the air, and the satellites themselves, they die out within 2 to 5 years. And they, in turn, scientists suspect, or they think that they are eroding our ozone layer that protects us from the sun's ultraviolet rays. And we've had hearing after hearing with Vandenberg Space Force Base, which is about, 40, 50 miles north of where I am, and is home to Elon Musk, despite the fact that he's threatened to leave California many times. And each time they trot out their commanders before our California Coastal Commission to say, there's really nothing to worry about. We've got it under control in terms of the environment, and people and the Coastal Commission are saying, no, you don't. And yet Elon Musk and people from SpaceX don't even bother to show up. Well, all politics is local is what I would say. All right. Now, let's talk about some of the fallout or what happened right after Netanyahu's address to the United Nations. Medea, let's talk about England, the UK. Edward Miliband.
1: Well, I find this so interesting that right after the UN meeting, there was a Labour Party gathering, and the foreign minister, Edward Miliband, gave quite a fiery talk saying that those who had spoken out against what was happening in Gaza, we hear you and you were right. And then goes on to say that the UK was going to cut off trade with the settlements as well as financial services. It's certainly not enough, but it's way far more than our government has done. And if we can play that clip, Marcy, I think people should in their minds try to think of Marco Rubio giving a speech like that.
0: Let's listen.
6: To do so, we will introduce a new comprehensive sanctions regime, working with my right honourable friend, the business secretary, with appropriate religious exemptions. And as part of this regime, we will go further. We will take action against specific companies and individuals who provide services, such as construction, infrastructure, financing, or real estate for settlement expansion. So to those who finance or facilitate illegal settlements, let me say this. You will face the full force of UK sanctions. Yeah. Today, we refuse to be bystanders to further suffering and to the destruction of the two-state solution. We call out what is unlawful. We act on the import of goods from illegal settlements. We ban advertising of illegal settlements. We act on services to prevent new settlement expansion. We act on settler violence. We support accountability for what has happened in Gaza. And we pledge to galvanise the international community to confront the ongoing and urgent humanitarian crisis.
0: Well, good for him. Let's hope that they actually follow through.

0: I know that the United Nations has compiled a long list, I think 60 plus corporations that are complicit in settlement expansion. And yet, you know, Medea, when I tried to find that list, I couldn't find it on the internet. So it's buried there somewhere.
1: Well, I just want to say also something about Miliband and what he said. And I think it reflects a couple of things. One is the steadfastness of the pro-Palestine groups in the UK and how they have really kept mobilizing and mobilizing and mobilizing, embarrassing the government. And in fact, I think right outside as he was speaking, the UK police were arresting people for holding up signs that say, I support Palestine action, I oppose genocide. And so it's very embarrassing for the UK government. The other is that there are elections and issues about the support for the Labour Party with the Reform Party, and which is the right-wing party of Nigel Farage, which the Labour Party is worried about losing certain constituents, especially those who have not only gone over to the right, but have gone over to the left, to the Green Party, which is actually a left party in the UK, as opposed to in Germany, for example. And the Labour Party has lost constituents, especially young people, especially young women, to the Green Party. So I think part of this is to try to win those people back.
0: Yes, you said some have gone to the right, some have gone to the left. I'm thinking some have gone to the couch, too. You know, you have to motivate people, give them a choice. Yeah, a choice worth voting for. All right, so here we have quiz number 5 question. Another riddle. Trump rolled out the red carpet for me, but would not agree on AI. Who am I? A, Emmanuel Macron. B, Xi Jinping.
1: Well, it was the Chinese leader Xi Jinping, who was not only did they roll out a red carpet, but Trump went to greet him at the Air Force Base where the plane landed, which they say is a very unusual thing.
0: Yeah, I was reminded of Richard Nixon's trip to China in 1972, where in contrast to this trip, which was more showy, he actually accomplished something. I think that's where we agreed on a one China policy. And now I'm thinking this is similar because at the time in 1972, the Vietnam War was very much in everybody's mind. In the headlines, we saw the coffins, the body bags on television. We saw the napalm being sprayed on children in Vietnam, the GIs coming home. And there was so much unrest and anger, rightful anger at Nixon. His poll numbers were sinking fast. And so he goes to China and it was an attempt to salvage his legacy, right? And I see this in very much the same vein. Here we have Trump, whose poll numbers are now at 32% the last time I checked. That's the lowest ever for Trump. And who's happy with him? I don't know. Right. The right is fractured to a degree. Mike Johnson had to, as you know, adjourn Congress in a hot minute when Massey, Republican Thomas Massey, unfortunately, who will be leaving Congress, introduced impeachment articles against Hegseth. So there was some concern there that Republicans might also back that impeachment of Hegseth. And Trump, you know, more and more you're seeing Republican candidates not wanting to be too closely associated with him, or, you know, even coming out and trying to declare their, even though they've taken whatever, hundreds of thousands of over $1 million from AIPAC, they're not owned by AIPAC. So to me, this was Trump's effort to salvage his legacy by going to China. Your thoughts?
1: Well, what do you mean by going to China? You mean by hosting?
0: By not Nixon going to China and then Trump hosting Xi.
1: Yeah, I don't think it's enough because, as you said, very little came out of it. In fact, the only thing we know is a trade truce for another 2 months. But I think there will be two other meetings coming up in November and December, one in Beijing and one in Miami, where they will have a chance to meet each other again as part of larger meetings. And I think, you know, it's so complicated because on the one hand, you have all this anti-China rhetoric coming out of the administration and out of the Republican Party. Those in Congress are terrible on this. And yet U.S. business is so intertwined with China, as we saw all the business oligarchs coming to the meeting with Xi Jinping. So it's very hard for the U.S. to really take a anti-China stand when Trump tried to do it, talking about tariffs getting raised by 145%. Immediately, China came back and said, oh, we're not going to sell you these rare earths and we're not going to keep buying your soy. And immediately Trump had to back down. So China is powerful, and we see that Trump can't dictate the terms in this relationship.
0: No, he certainly can't. China is a country of almost 1.5 billion people, four times the population of the United States. There's no telling China we're going to occupy you or we're going to invade you or any of that, right?
1: And so, well, on the other hand, there is the U.S. Having its bases all surrounding China, the constant military war games that are conducted there, the sales of massive amounts of weapons to countries around China. In fact, Taiwan, you look at that the U.S. sold $11 billion of weapons last year to Taiwan, and Taiwan wants another $14 billion, which Trump is saying, well, I'm not sure we'll sell them. I'm going to use it as a bargaining chip. So Trump does think that he has some leverage because he's such a bully and is pointing so many guns at China. But again, China has a lot of ways to respond. And we're seeing that in the way that Trump has to constantly be backing down from his threats.
0: Yes, I'm glad that you brought up the issue of bases, because we have 200 to 300 military bases surrounding China. And we have at Code Pink a campaign, China is not our enemy. Check it out. I'm wondering if there will be a division, a split in the ruling class over China. You know, because as you said, there's money to be made. Follow the money. There's money to be made in all these weapons that we're that we are using to divide the world, to maintain hegemonic power over the rest of the world, or at least attempt to. And this leads us to ever expanding military budgets. And now we're looking at a military budget of $1.5 trillion. And much of it is predicated on the fact that we need to be prepared to go to war against China. And yet now Trump is pivoting to China. So it'll be very interesting to see what happens, what kind of response he gets. What do you think?
1: Well, I think that, yes, on the one hand, there's these war industry and AI people who are making billions and billions by pushing China as an adversary. And yet there are all these other companies that need China both to buy and to sell their goods. And then there is the fact that countries all over the world where the U.S. is trying to impose its hegemony have such robust relations with China that they don't want to cut off that source of income. And I'm speaking specifically about Latin America, where Trump has said, you know, this is our backyard with the Don Road Doctrine. We want to get China out of here. And yet, while these more conservative, sometimes authoritarian governments are coming to power that are very pro-Trump, they also have not severed their ties with China, because in most cases, their number one trading partner is China. So here you have China quietly going around the world with the Belt and Road Initiative, with all kinds of economic initiatives to improve the lives of people around the world, and the U.S. using its military might to try to bully not only China, which it can't do, but the other countries. And one more thing I want to say, Marcy, is that the president, thanks to it passing Congress last week, now has power to unilaterally impose sanctions on third countries that don't go along with U.S. sanctions on Iran. And the number one country that trades with Iran and buys Iran's oil is China. And so I would have loved to hear the conversation between Xi Jinping and Trump when Trump said, hey, you know, we need you to go along with us on China, on Iran, and stop buying their oil. I'm sure the answer was not, oh, yes, Mr. Trump.
0: I too would have liked to have been a fly on the wall. Well, let's go to some video and some audio where Xi is thanking Trump through a translator, and then some analysis.
2: Well, I want to thank the Honorable President and the First Lady for everything they've done for myself and my wife during this visit. Everything is done to the highest order of perfection, and there is thought in every little detail, and it's greatly appreciated. The President and I are like two people that's charting the course for the great ship of China-US relations. When the President visited China in May, we agreed on the vision of building a constructive China-US relationship of strategic stability. This time, we've agreed to add new substance to it, that the relationship will be a constructive one of strategic stability on the basis of respect, fairness, and reciprocity. So from this, one can see that the prospects for this relationship will get more brighter. Looking ahead to the remainder of this year, there will be two more opportunities for us to meet each other. Firstly, the APEC meeting in China, and then the G20 summit in the United States. I do welcome you, Mr. President and the First Lady, to visit China.
3: Well, thank you very much. We will.
0: All right. And then I think Breakthrough News also provided some analysis of that.
4: I think it's worth remembering that this administration has extremely close ties to big tech. It was tech CEOs that donated millions of dollars to Trump's campaign. I think we all remember the images of Zuckerberg and Elon Musk and Jeff Bezos at the inauguration. A lot of them are joining Trump at his meeting with Xi today. You know, the Pax Silica initiative itself is led by Secretary of State for Economic Affairs Jacob Hellberg, a man who's very deeply embedded within the tech industry. He's married to a tech investor who is part of the PayPal mafia. And he still retains a lot of investments in AI companies like OpenAI. So this is an administration that sees any kind of regulation as a constraint on corporate profit. And this model is the complete opposite of China's AI model, which is built on open weight, you know, like I said, and it sees AI governance as both a global responsibility and an opportunity for collaboration, right? Unlike Pax Silica, China's World AI Cooperation Organization, it's open to any sovereign country to join, and it's centered around AI development in the global south. And, you know, at the World AI Conference in Shanghai over the summer, Xi delivered the keynote address, and he announced a number of initiatives that they were launching to help out the global south in terms of AI development. They were planning to train thousands of specialists over the next 5 years across the global south in AI development. They were really looking to bolster the technical expertise of people in the global south. And they're doing it through these multilateral institutions like CELAC, the Shanghai Cooperation Organization, BRICS. So, you know, China is very aware of the digital divide and the danger of the global south falling behind in terms of AI. So, you know, this is like two vastly different systems, two vastly different approaches to AI. And really, I think that's the choice that's in front of the world right now.
0: Yes, and we'll see what happens at those upcoming meetings, because clearly they did not come to an agreement at this meeting about regulation. Trump has said in the past, oh, I don't want any regulation of AI. But, well, he's been known to change his mind. So now let's turn to Climate Action Week. The same week, over 80% of the UN walked out on Netanyahu and thousands poured into the streets to protest. There was a meeting for Climate Week, New York City. World leaders, business executives, policymakers, they all gathered to showcase practical decarbonization solutions, to announce international clean energy partnerships and addressing rising AI-driven electricity demand. They did not, however, address the largest institutional emitter of greenhouse gases. Here's Danica, co-director of Code Pink, on the elephant in the room.
5: Registered for the NEST campus event at New York City Climate Week. It's by their definition the only place C-suite leaders, startups, policymakers, and investors share the same floor. Exciting. When I arrived and I tried to check in with my registration number, they said my pass had been revoked, and they didn't tell me why. And then our co-founder, Jody Evans, who is allowed access, was removed and kicked out. Mind you, this is before I even checked in. I hadn't even stepped foot into the building yet. Real climate activists are relegated to the outsides of these events. This is an event centered around climate change and climate resilience, but people who advocate against war and against the Pentagon, which is the largest institutional polluter in the world, are kicked out. And you know, this didn't really surprise me because this is a trade show for climate criminals who are trying to market themselves as the opposite. For example, the leader of the Nature Conservancy is here, an organization that hasn't spoken a word about the Pentagon's emissions, despite multiple ecocides that it's carried out. Conferences like this only function to make climate criminals look better, while they tout meager climate actions they're taking, while even they know that we need real systemic change if we want to address climate catastrophe. So there's an elephant in the room, and all these corporations and their partner nonprofits that try and greenwash their crimes are trying to ignore it.
0: It cannot be ignored, and we're not ignoring it at Code Pink. To hear more about our challenge to the Nature Conservancy to address the Pentagon, the elephant in the room, visit codepink.org, where we have a petition. And specifically, the site is codepink.org/TNC invite, TNC being the Nature Conservancy. Okay, so that was Danica. We also have Aaron, who is our campaigner for War is Not Green, and he talks more about the Nature Conservancy. Let's bring on Aaron.
6: Elephant in the room that the Nature Conservancy does not want to address, that is war. The U.S. military is the largest institutional polluter. It is destroying ecosystems. It is destroying fish. It is destroying the world. The U.S. Where is the U.S. military and the Pentagon budget, the $1.5 trillion? In this conversation, the Nature Conservancy isn't going to address that.
7: So I just disrupted the Nature Conservancy, which is one of the largest conservation organizations in the world. They have a budget of over $2 billion and have a mission that dedicates themselves to protecting the land and the waters that preserve all life on the planet. And that's a great mission statement and all, but in their over 75 years of existence, they never have talked about the cost of war and of militarism. And today they were speaking at an event at the NEST campus, one of the largest corporate greenwashing events during New York City Climate Week, where they were on a panel with Walmart talking about supply chains, the ways that they're trying to protect tuna. And we know that the US military is one of the largest destroyers of land and water on the planet. They allow hundreds of thousands of deaths of marine life in RIMPAC trainings. They are the largest institutional polluter in the world, the bases around the world that contaminate soil and water. And so I disrupted the event and said that if they really care about protecting the planet, if they really care about protecting marine life, and if they really want to adhere to their mission statement, they need to take on war and militarism and take on the $1.5 trillion proposed Pentagon budget. And I was removed immediately, but the audience seemed to be listening and taking it in. Harder to tell with the speakers on stage, but we're gonna continue pressing them because we delivered our petition with over 1,500 signatures to their headquarters and have not gotten a response. So hopefully they can respond to us now and just have a chat.
0: Just have a chat, yeah. Well, shout out to Aaron and Danica and Jody for disrupting or trying to disrupt the Climate Action Week that was not addressing the elephant in the room, the Pentagon and its carbon emissions. I mean, imagine flying all these Air Force troops across the world, having 800 military bases. So unnecessary, right? All right. So
1: yes, and if people haven't seen Earth's Greatest Enemy, the documentary about the Pentagon, they really should see it because it is mind-blowing. And it really is absurd that these, quote, environmental groups don't speak out against war. It's hard for me to understand. But, you know, this war machine in this country is so powerful, Marcy, we see that they even can silence the environmental movement. Yeah. Not all of them. There are some good ones.
0: Sure. But I'm also wondering, you know, where their money is invested. If you looked at their portfolios, would they be investing in the perpetrators of climate change, of increased global warming? Well, I don't know. But I do know that they are too often acting in silos, doing some good work, obviously, but not addressing the Pentagon. All right. So we have a few minutes left, and I want to talk about what people can do during the congressional recess. We know that House Speaker Mike Johnson, in a panic, he adjourned Congress after Massey introduced articles of impeachment for Hegseth. And I guess he was afraid that some Republicans would actually, vote for that resolution. Before we talk about other actions, let's just reiterate that they can ask their members of Congress of the House to be a co-sponsor of Massey's resolution. Here's Massey talking about his articles of impeachment.
8: Impeaching Peter Brian Hegseth, Secretary of Defense, for high crimes and misdemeanors. Resolved that Peter Brian Hegseth, Secretary of Defense, also referred to as Secretary of War by the administration, is impeached for high crimes and misdemeanors, and that the following articles of impeachment be exhibited to the United States Senate. With respect to United States Armed Forces being entered into hostilities in the Islamic Republic of Iran on February 28, 2026, Secretary Hegseth directed and caused United States Armed Forces to be introduced into hostilities against the Islamic Republic of Iran, notwithstanding that, one, Congress had not declared war against the Islamic Republic of Iran, two, Congress had not enacted any specific statutory authorization for the introduction of United States Armed Forces into hostilities against the Islamic Republic of Iran, and three, no national emergency had been created by an attack by the Islamic Republic of Iran upon the United States, its territories or possessions, or its armed forces. Furthermore, no imminent attack upon the United States, its territories or possessions, or its armed forces existed, as affirmed in the March 17, 2026 resignation letter of Joe Kent, then director of the National Counterterrorism Center, in which he stated, quote, "I cannot in good conscience support the ongoing war in Iran. Iran posed no imminent threat to our nation," unquote. Peter Hegseth, by such conduct, has demonstrated that he will remain a threat to civilians. The lawful conduct of United States military operations, the integrity and credibility of the United States Armed Forces, and the Constitution, if allowed to remain in office, and has acted in a manner grossly incompatible with his duties and the rule of law. Peter Brian Hegseth thus warrants impeachment and trial, removal from office, and disqualification to hold and enjoy any office of honor, trust, or profit under the United States. I yield back.
0: And I think he's got about, 16 co-sponsors for that resolution. It is H.Res.1177. So it's H.Res.1177.
1: We are going to miss him in Congress, Marcy, because he's been the only Republican to come out on a lot of these pieces of legislation about cutting aid to Israel. In fact, it was his amendment in July to cut the $3.3 billion to Israel that got 104 votes. He was the one Republican and 103 Democrats. And he's also the only Republican who became a co-sponsor of the Block the Bombs Act.
0: Yes, I'm glad you brought up Block the Bombs Act, because that's another piece of legislation that you can bring to the attention of your House representatives. It is H.R.3565. Again, that's H.R.3565. It was introduced a little over a year ago by Representative Delia Ramirez of Illinois. It now has 81 co-sponsors, including Congresswoman Val Hoyle of Oregon, who speaks here about the urgency of halting arms to Israel. Let's listen.
9: We morning, everyone. What we're witnessing happening to the Palestinian people in Gaza is a choice. It is a policy choice that the United States is complicit in, that the United States has a moral responsibility to do everything it can to stop. And it is the same kind of policy choice that sent Native Americans down the Trail of Tears. It's the same kind of policy choice that the British used to starve and displace half of the Native Irish population during the Great Hunger, which is how most of my family ended up here. I heard those stories three generations later because generational trauma does not go away easily. It's what I grew up hearing, and I cannot stand by and watch those same choices being made and the same trauma inflicted onto the Palestinian people. The Block the Bombs Act says that if the United States sends weapons to another country, then that country must follow our laws and international laws when using those weapons. This is a reasonable, common sense request that everyone should support. And I will be encouraging my colleagues to do so.
0: Congresswoman Val Hoyle of Oregon. We also want to remind people of an upcoming vote, probably, I don't know, December, January, after the midterms on the National Defense Authorization Act. The Senate version includes Section 1217. It's horrible. It asks lawmakers to fuse the U.S. or further integrate the U.S. and Israeli militaries with co-development of weapons and intelligence sharing. So there is a lot of work to be done. No rest for the weary. Okay, on that note, I want to thank you, Medea, for joining me on Empire on the Rocks. And I want to urge everybody to come visit us at www.codepink.org. Check out all of our peace campaigns. I'm Marcy Winograd. Thank you for joining us on Empire on the Rocks on Code.

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2: The Christian story is very helpful for Zionists, because the Jewish Bible mostly focuses on the history, and the Christian Bible includes that, but then adds a story based on the future. Christian Zionists are in a codependent relationship with Jews. They believe it's their job to save the Jews, and have built much of their identity around this purpose. End time prophecies were being fulfilled. God had performed another miracle. How could such a tiny new nation win the battle against the surrounding Goliath? It must have been divine intervention.
3: That's Veronica Sherman, and this is Alternative Radio. I'm David Barsamyan. This edition of AR features Veronica Sherman on Christian Zionism. In 1878, William Blackstone published a book titled Jesus is Coming. The best-selling work popularized the idea held by some Christians that God had given the land of Israel to the Jewish people. In the 19th and 20th centuries, in the United States, Britain, and elsewhere, Christian Zionism was gaining followers. This conviction, often taken from an evangelical perspective, draws on the belief that millennia ago, God promised the land to the Jews, who would rule it until the return of Jesus to Jerusalem for the rapture. Christians will be saved upon Christ's return, while non-Christians who do not convert will face damnation. It's estimated today that Christian Zionists number in the tens. Christians will be saved upon Christ's return, while non-Christians who do not convert will face damnation. It's estimated today that Christian Zionists number in the tens of millions. They exercise considerable

0: in the Israeli Air Force. In 1995, she moved to Australia, where she writes and lectures. Her memoirs are Happily Made and Happily Never After. She spoke in Melbourne, Australia in late June 2026. And now, Veronica Sherman.
1: I had prepared a very considerate 45-minute talk for this evening. All was going to plan until 7 o'clock on Friday evening when I received an urgent message. Kathleen Syme Library just cancelled our event. So before I start my prepared seminar about Christian Zionism, I feel it's necessary to address the current situation. I'm sure you'll be able to see how it confirms what I'll be sharing later. If liberty means anything at all, it means the right to tell people what they do not want to hear. This line was originally written in 1945 as part of George Orwell's preface to Animal Farm, titled The Freedom of the Press. We are gathered here this evening in Coburg because our venue at Kathleen Syme Library in Carlton was cancelled by the City of Melbourne Council. The reason provided was a significant escalation in community concern, including matters raised with councillors and senior management. They followed with, "We acknowledge that 5 seminars in the series have already proceeded without incident and recognize the effort invested. However, circumstances have changed with increased risk to the safe and orderly use of the facility, including potential protest activity and heightened community tensions." This was written in an email to our Anti-Zionism Australia team sent after business hours on a Friday evening. It's important to highlight that the cancellation took place in the same week that APRA, Australian Health Practitioners Regulation Agency, as well as the Group of Eight, a coalition of Australia's leading research-intensive universities, have both adopted the controversial IRA definition of anti-Semitism, being pushed by Gillian Siegel and the Australian Zionist lobby. Feel free to boo. It is shocking. Democracy in Australia is under attack, which is creating an environment of fear and a suppression of free speech. So my question to Melbourne City Council and the Victorian government is, where's my security? And where's my democratic right to free speech? I believe that the Melbourne City Council cancelled this event for these reasons. One, they have been bullied by the Zionist members of the community to shut down this event, which would make the council undemocratic. Two, they fear accusations of being anti-Semitic by the Zionist community, which would make them cowards. The Zionists created a red herring falsely claiming that our seminar is unsafe. The truth of the matter is, the Zionists are scared. They know they're losing the battle. This genocide is exposing the truth about Zionism, and their only shield is hiding behind mostly manufactured threats of anti-Semitism. In fact, Zionism desperately needs anti-Semitism in order to survive, which is why the Zionists need to spin any commentary opposing the genocide as anti-Semitic. Most of our political and organizational leaders would know this, yet they are forced into silence. If this doesn't terrify you, you're not paying attention. Israel has played a role in Australian politics for decades, thanks to Zionists. I'm going to end with quoting the brilliant UN Special Rapporteur, Francesca Albanese. "We warned you, the wholesale destruction of Gaza was not an exception. It was a blueprint to crush anyone who opposes the plutocratic imperialism embodied by the US, Israel, and their global allies." Okay. What a relief it is to see so many people come along to listen and to learn. I'm Veronica, and unlike all the previous presenters to these Zionism 101 seminars, I don't have a doctorate. What I do have, though, is lived experience, way too much lived experience. And until I put my hand up to present this seminar, I had not studied Christian Zionism as a topic. In fact, in the past 12 years, I have done my best to scrub my brain as much as possible to remove this cultish way of thinking. So yeah, it's been a bit of a wild ride, immersing myself in the topic and discovering that I am bizarrely connected to this dangerous and toxic realm that most people are unaware of, which puts me in a really unique position to expose the truth about Christian Zionism.

0: feel it's important for me to explain that my communication style is very informal and playful, but please, don't allow that to distract you from the seriousness of this subject. When we speak about Zionism, it's quite obvious that there isn't an accepted universal definition, which is why we come across people who are literally standing in a pro-Israel rally, waving an Israeli flag and saying, "I'm not a Zionist." The analogy I like to use the most when it comes to Zionism is the one about the five blind men who are asked to describe an elephant. Each one, depending on which part of the elephant he has encountered, will describe something completely different to the other. For example, the blind man who's touching the leg of an elephant will describe an elephant as solid and strong. Meanwhile, the blind man touching the elephant's ear will describe the elephant as light and floppy. So for those of us who are aware of the horrors that Israel is committing, we rightly describe the elephant of Zionism as dangerous and destructive. Meanwhile, for Christian Zionists, they mostly appreciate the symbolism of the elephant. They will have photos and carvings and sing heartfelt songs about the elephant and choose to be blissfully unaware that the elephant is trampling families to death right here, right now. I hope by the end of this seminar, you will understand more about Christian Zionism and just what a huge role it has played in creating the genocide we are now witnessing. And it's important to add that there is, in fact, no such thing as Christian Zionism. Zionism is Zionism. It does not belong to any religion specifically. Zionism is embraced by people from all around the globe, Jews, Christians, atheists, and yes, even Muslims and Arabs, because they feel as if there is a reward involved, either spiritually or financially, which is why Zionism is so enticing and dangerous. So this is my plan for this evening. I'm going to do five things. Firstly, I'm going to give you a small glimpse into my background so that you understand how I gain this information and experience. I'll make it quick. Secondly, I'm going to explain some of the British history of Christian Zionism, which interestingly sets the scene and prepares the soil for Jewish Zionism to grow. What I will be sharing happened before Herzl and his Der Judenstaat manifesto in 1896. Thirdly, I'm going to share about North American Christian Zionism, which I think some of you will be familiar with. It's definitely more current, and we can see how it strongly impacts the decisions that political and religious leaders are making in the here and now. What you might not be aware of is how Christian Zionism shaped an Australian Prime Minister, which has had huge impact globally. So I'll share about that as well. Fourthly, I'm going to share an example of how Netanyahu makes sure to keep the Christian Zionists in his bed. He knows that without their help, the elephant won't survive. In fact, I believe it's Christians who feed the elephant. And then fifthly, I want to share a very sad story followed by a vision of a Zionist-free future and what that can look and feel like. And I need to give a trigger warning to those of you who still believe that the Bible is God's divine word and can be used as proof for truth. You will be offended at what I say tonight. Part one. My background. I was born in Sweden in 1974. My father, who's buried in Jerusalem and is probably rolling in his grave right now, was raised in a Jewish family in Brooklyn, New York. His grandparents worked in the synagogue, and it was expected of him to follow the Jewish faith. He described his early years as oppressive and would often talk about how much he hated religion. He left the U.S. in 1968, because he was terrified of being drafted into the army. He was a 24-year-old guitar-playing hippie. Not long after arriving in Sweden, he fell in love with my mother, and the two of them set out to find the truth, mostly through drugs. But in 1972, my parents became born-again Christians. So by the time I arrived in 1974, they were well and truly established in their fundamentalist Christian views. My childhood was shaped by fear of hell, the fear of the devil, the fear of Russian submarines, that apparently I just needed to ask for the blood of Jesus to cover and my nightmares would go away. In 1984, my dad met a traveling Christian Zionist minister from the UK. Derek Prince was thrilled to find a Jew who believed in Jesus.
1: I think it's the equivalent of finding the rarest Pokemon. He explained to my dad that a Jew that has accepted Jesus as the Messiah is in fact a completed Jew and has fulfilled biblical prophecy. I'm sure this was a rather exciting glow up for my dad, who was the father of six children and worked in a factory. According to Derek, it was God's command for Jews to return to their homeland. In fact, it was my father's birthright to move to Israel to fulfill biblical prophecy of the Jews returning home. Derek was so invested in having my dad fulfill prophecy that he paid for him to fly to the Holy Land to see for himself that this was God's plan. 6 months later, July 10th, 1985, we caught a ferry from Sweden to Denmark, got on a plane, and life as I knew it completely vanished. I still remember everyone clapping as we landed in Tel Aviv. There were passengers who fell to the ground and kissed the tarmac. There was a rabbi that greeted us and completed our paperwork for immigration, which is called making Aliyah. Aliyah means ascent, going up. Some will say it's because Israel's on a higher level than other countries. However, I was told that it meant going up to the hills of Jerusalem, like we were instructed to in the Psalms from the Bible. The rabbi deemed all of us children Jewish, despite my mother not being Jewish. If I had a dollar for everyone who has told me I'm not Jewish, I'd be very, very rich. Biblically, lineage is through the father. So maybe the rabbi was going by the Bible instead of by rabbinic Judaism, which is matriarchal. I was told that this was because of Jewish women being raped by goyim, and it meant that their children could remain within the community. Since then, I've also been told that it was changed to encourage Jewish men to only marry Jewish women and not to be tempted to marry outside the community. Who knows? Either way, I have an Israeli ID card that says I'm Jewish, and it's still pissing Zionists off 41 years later, so that's a win. We spent the first 2 years living in an absorption center in the hills outside of Jerusalem. This was fully paid for by the government. Our neighbors were mostly Ethiopian and Russian Jews, and I describe it in my book as a flat version of the Tower of Babel. My parents had to go to Hebrew classes, and our six kids were sent to Hebrew school and kindergarten to assimilate. After working in a factory for over 2 years, my father became the manager of a bookstore in the old city of Jerusalem. This was no regular bookstore. It was part of Christ Church, the oldest Anglican church in the Holy Land. It was built in 1849 by the first Anglican bishop in Palestine, who, interestingly enough, was a German-born Jew. Thanks to my dad working there, and with the help of a Christian Zionist organization back in Sweden, I received a full scholarship to an international school. This was no regular international school. It was, in fact, also built by the Anglicans as part of their Church's Ministry Among Jewish People, CMJ, in 1847. I mention both of these places because they'll feature later on in the talk. I spent 10 years living in Jerusalem. On reflection, every house my family rented, except for one, was an Arab house. Not once did I question why they were called that. The last 2 years, from age 18 to 20, I served in the IDF. This was compulsory service. But because I had foreign citizenships, I could have chosen to leave and not serve. So I definitely deliberately chose to join the army, very much believing that serving God meant serving Israel. To me, the two were completely intertwined. After 2 years in the Israeli Air Force, I moved to Australia to study theology. Studying theology was the beginning of the end for me as a Christian. I very quickly discovered that the Bible was in fact not God's divine word, and instead it was a compilation of stories, letters, poems, rules, and books written by mostly unsavory men. It would take me a few more years to untangle myself from the church. But don't for a moment assume that leaving the church behind meant leaving Zionism. That would take much longer, and in fact feel much harder to let go of. British History of Christian Zionism. Probably the easiest place to start when explaining where Christian Zionism began is with a man named John Nelson Darby. He was conveniently born in the year 1800 in England. He was a Bible teacher who came up with the concept of dispensationalism. This is where human history is divided up into different eras, and the Bible is interpreted literally. He focused on the Old Testament, which is the Jewish Bible. He especially loved prophecies. Darby believed that the final era of history would end with Jesus returning. In order for Jesus to return, the Jewish people needed to be in the Holy Land, and the third temple would be built. Darby named this era the End Times. All this would take place thanks to a final war called Armageddon, Har Megiddo, Mount Megiddo in northern Palestine. Peace was not the goal. In fact, peace delays the timeline for Jesus to return. The person who really popularized Darby's teaching was a man named C.I. Schofield. He was an American, former Confederate soldier, Yale-trained lawyer, and a theologian. Schofield was born in 1843. In 1909, he added study notes to the Bible based on Darby's fringe ideas and published the Schofield Study Bible through Oxford University Press. The study notes in the margins on each page meant that everyday Christians with a special interest in the Bible could now say that they had done their own research when mansplaining a biblical topic. The study notes introduced millions of readers to the concept of the rapture, where Christians will be taken up into the sky when Jesus returns. But more importantly, in our context, Schofield popularized the idea that God had made unconditional promises to the Jewish people, which required Christians to support the establishment of a Jewish state. The key verse they use is Genesis 12:3. I will bless them that bless thee, and curse him that curse thee. And in thee shall all families of the earth be blessed. I.e., nations that bless Israel will be blessed, and nations that curse Israel will be cursed. It's crazy how much this verse still impacts world leaders who don't understand that the Israel that is mentioned in the Bible is not the modern-day state of Israel. Oxford University Press has sold more Schofield Bibles than any other book. If you Google Christian Zionism, you will read about Darby and Schofield, but the person you'll need to dig for is William Hechler. William Hechler was an Anglican priest that was born in 1845 to a British mother and a German father. His father was a Judeophile, someone with Jews as their special interest. Hechler followed his father's passion, and in 1884 he wrote his own treatise, The Restoration of the Jews to Palestine. His lifelong dream was to become the Anglican bishop at Christchurch in the old city of Jerusalem, where a few decades later my dad would have his bookshop. Unfortunately, Hechler's dream job never materialized. However, he did secure an appointment as the chaplain of the British Embassy in Vienna. During that time, Hechler collected maps of Palestine and had floor-to-ceiling shelves full of only Bibles, and even constructed a scale model of the Jewish temple. He was obsessed with biblical timelines where he claimed to predict prophecies being fulfilled. Apparently, he predicted that in 1897, a major event would occur that would lead to the restoration of the Jews. The story goes that in March 1896, Hechler was perusing the bookstalls in Vienna when he happened upon the book Der Judenstaat, authored by no other than Theodor Herzl. The book had been published only a few weeks earlier. If you're not familiar with who Theodor Herzl is, it's worth looking him up. Herzl was born in Hungary in 1860. He's considered the father of Zionism. He formed the Zionist organization, which is now called the World Zionist Organization. It's important to know that Herzl was a staunch atheist. He is credited for being the visionary of the State of Israel. His book, that Hechler apparently stumbled across at the bookstalls in Vienna, Der Judenstaat, was a 70-page pamphlet in which he elaborated his visions of a Jewish homeland, which, interestingly enough, was initially rejected by the Jewish community, and eventually a Christian agreed to publish it. Not long after Hechler read Herzl's pamphlet, the two men organized to meet. According to Hechler, the plan for the Jews to return to Palestine was biblical, while according to Herzl, the plan was political. Thing was, Herzl had no international legitimacy and needed Hechler's help. Hechler, as the chaplain of the British Embassy in Vienna, could give Herzl an audience with the Grand Duke of Germany. Guess where Herzl and Hechler traveled to meet with the Kaiser, the Grand Duke of Germany? Jerusalem. because the Kaiser was there on a pilgrimage and to dedicate the new Lutheran church. Frederick I, the Grand Duke, was very impressed by Hechler's biblical end time predictions. And coupled with Herzl's pragmatic solution to the Jewish problem by sending the Jews to live in Palestine, the Grand Duke became a lifelong advocate of Herzl and the Zionist cause. This is a total side note, but you might find it interesting. While in Jerusalem, the German Kaiser also laid the cornerstone for the German Victoria Augusta Hospital on the Mount of Olives. My personal connection to that hospital is that they have a whole floor dedicated to pilgrims who are struck with Jerusalem syndrome. These are the overseas visitors who come to the Holy Land and have a unique cluster of religiously themed mental phenomenon and acute psychotic episodes triggered by visiting the holy city of Jerusalem. It typically affects tourists or pilgrims who suddenly believe that they are biblical figures. For example, Jesus, the Virgin Mary, or King David, and are on an urgent divine mission. When I attempted to move back home to Jerusalem in 2001, after living in Australia for 6 years, I had my husband and two young children with me. Not long after arriving, I started seeing some warning signs that my Aussie husband might become one of those overseas visitors who succumbed to Jerusalem syndrome. I had seen enough cases while living there and knew about the German hospital that cared for these biblical characters. It terrified me to think that my husband might have had to be admitted, and I quickly booked flights back to Adelaide. Anyways, Hechler's role in helping Herzl gain an international following has mostly faded into oblivion, I'm assuming to erase the Christian connection. However, it's important we know that Hechler attended 5 Zionist congresses as Herzl's aide and friend, and was at Herzl's bedside just before he died. I'm highlighting Hechler's story because I believe it's important to understand that Herzl needed a Christian to help get his political idea wings. As humans, we're much more drawn in by storytelling than by someone throwing political ideas at us. The Christian story is very helpful for Zionists because the Jewish Bible mostly focuses on the history, and the Christian Bible includes that, but then adds a story based on the future. This is exactly what the atheist Herzl needed to convince the masses of his plan. Attaching a religious narrative to his political agenda was genius. Part 3. Christian Zionism in North America and Australia. Christian Zionists are in a codependent relationship with Jews. They believe it's their job to save the Jews and have built much of their identity around this purpose. But how did that become such a widespread and accepted phenomenon? I can actually pinpoint the moment. It's an image that will be familiar to many of you. This is a famous photo of the Six-Day War. The heroic Israeli soldiers praying at the Western Wall, the remnant of the Temple Wall, proof that the end time prophecies were being fulfilled. God had performed another miracle, a modern day version of the parting of the Red Sea. How could such a tiny new nation win the battle against the surrounding Goliath? It must have been divine intervention. Only 3 years after the Six-Day War, an opportunistic evangelical writer and TV host published a book that would take the world by storm. Hal Lindsey's The Late Great Planet Earth sold 35 million copies, and in the process, transformed biblical narrative into policy that still impacts US politics. Lindsey's book provided an intoxicating view of biblical prophecies and applied them to contemporary geopolitical events. Thanks to his book, millions of Christians looked at the Bible as well as news through Zionist goggles. And most importantly, Christian Zionists felt as if they were personally part of the action. It's hard to explain just how powerful this is. But maybe think about your friends who are obsessed with, you know, Lord of the Rings or Star Wars. And imagine them being invited to live in that realm and have an impact on what happens in the sequel. It's intoxicating. The term spiritual warfare is critical in understanding this realm. According to Google, spiritual warfare is a Christian theological concept referring to ongoing struggle between good and evil, specifically the battle against demonic entities that influence human affairs.
2: It is waged primarily through prayer, faith, and reading scriptures. And this oversimplified mindset of good versus evil has been transferred to Israel and its enemies. So while the Christian Zionists can participate in spiritual warfare and win the battle over evil through prayer and cursing demons, the Israeli soldiers are in their earthly realm, acting this out by defeating evil with their machine guns and tanks. Only the Bible is used as a reference point, not international law or humanitarian values. And with those Zionist goggles firmly attached, you don't see families being slaughtered in Gaza. You only see good defeating evil, because anyone attacking Israel will be cursed. It's mind-numbing and impossible to understand with a rational mind.
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2: I think it's important to add that the whole focus of Hal Lindsey's book was that the countdown to Jesus returning had started. Russia, oil prices, Cold War tensions, this was all proof that Jesus would be back any day now, which had a huge impact on something that I don't feel is talked about enough in this context, climate change. Why care about the environment if Jesus is probably returning before Christmas? Our focus needs to be on financing the battle between good and evil. There's absolutely no need to think long term when it comes to the planet. It's going to be destroyed anyways. There's a lot of money to be made by scaring people with eternal damnation. Tim LaHaye followed in Hal Lindsey's footsteps and published a book series called Left Behind. 65 million copies were sold and pushed ideas like the Antichrist leading the United Nations. And as a result, Americans took on a new interest in politics because they believed that they themselves could speed up Jesus returning. There's so much I could say, but I'll end this segment about the U.S. highlighting something really important. As much as Christian Zionists claim to love the Jews and Jesus was Jewish, etc., etc., if you actually read the fine print of the end times theology, it doesn't look very good for the Jewish people. Because unless they accept Jesus as their Messiah, like the Christians have, they too will be killed. Apparently, two-thirds of us. This minor detail often gets skimmed over. Christian and Jewish Zionists are currently too busy using each other and focusing on their hatred of Muslims and Arabs, so much so that Christian Zionists have completely overlooked the fact that they actually have more in common with Muslims than with Jews. Because at least Muslims respect Jesus and see him as a prophet, while to Jews, he was a lunatic with a Messiah complex and someone that they openly mock. Another fun fact is that most Christian Zionists have created a version of Israel in their head that doesn't exist. They imagine Israel looking a bit like a giant kibbutz, but where God dwells in amongst the community, Israelis are seen as partially divine, that is, until Christians meet their first Israeli. I used to love shocking American Christians with telling them that when I served in the army, I could have 3 free abortions if I needed. I would literally see their brains imploding at this very secular version of Israel contaminating their illusion. Okay, now it's Australia's turn to be under the magnifying glass. I'm going to talk about Bob Hawke. Surprised? Oh. Okay, who here knows much about Bob Hawke? Okay. Do you know about his Christian Zionist upbringing?
4: No.
2: Neither did I. Okay, so Bob Hawke is most famous for serving as Australia's Prime Minister from 1983 to 1991, making him the longest-serving Labor Prime Minister in Australian history. He is widely celebrated for his larrikin charm, sweeping economic reforms and landmark social policies, and his impressive ability to skull a beer. What doesn't get as much of a mention is that Hawke grew up in a religious home, with a father who was a Congregationalist minister who also happened to be a Christian Zionist. Bob was very active in the church as a teenager, until he participated in the World Christian Youth Congress in India when he was 23 years old. He then stepped away from the church. But similarly to me, stepping away from the church doesn't necessarily mean that you step away from Zionism. Even before becoming the prime minister, Hawke had a very close friendship with key Zionists. The most notable one was Golda Meir, the prime minister of Israel, who he met in 1971 while visiting Israel when he was president of the Australian Council of Trade Unions. It was Meir who famously urged him to advocate for Soviet Jews, an issue that became a lifelong crusade for Hawke. He played a crucial behind-the-scenes diplomatic role in this mass exodus. Hawke's tireless international lobbying alongside Izzy Liebler was pivotal in forcing the Soviet Union to open its borders, enabling hundreds of thousands of Jews to eventually settle in Israel. The same Russian immigrants that were my neighbors in the absorption center in 1985. It's helpful to know that during these years, Bob Hawke had a very close friendship, aka bromance, with Izzy Liebler. It wasn't just a political alliance. So who was Izzy Liebler? Liebler served as president of the Executive Council of Australian Jewry, as well as the chairman of the governing board of the World Jewish Congress. And interestingly enough, Izzy Liebler had a younger brother called Mark, who is still alive and well. Mark Liebler also formed a close decades-long connection with Bob Hawke. Their relationship built in the 1980s bridged trade unionism with the Australian Jewish lobby, fundamentally shaping Australian politics and international relations regarding the Middle East. Where have we heard the name Mark Liebler before? Do you remember how in 2010, Rudd's government expelled an Israeli diplomat after the Australian Federal Police discovered forged Australian passports that were used by Mossad agents for an assassination in Dubai? Well, the then Prime Minister, Kevin Rudd, alleged that Mark Liebler and the pro-Israel lobby were infuriated by his tough stance on the passport issue and conspired with Julia Gillard to plot his prime ministerial downfall. 21 days after Mark Liebler met with Kevin Rudd, Julia Gillard became prime minister. I'll let you connect those dots yourself. Another legacy that Hawke left behind is how he directly impacted a UN resolution. You might not be aware that back in 1975, 51 years ago, the UN adopted the resolution that Zionism is a form of racism and racial discrimination. Amazing. But then, in 1986, under Prime Minister Bob Hawke, Australia became the first country in the world to unanimously pass a parliamentary motion condemning the 3379 resolution. Hawke's government then spearheaded a diplomatic campaign that led to the UN rescinding the resolution in 1991. Crazy. Imagine how many lives could have been saved if Zionism had been restrained for the past 50 years. Hawke's Zionistic views eased off in his later years, but it's important that we don't let that distract us from the damage he caused over a few decades, and that still plays out today. And you should probably know that in Israel, there is a forest that was planted by the Jewish National Fund to cover destroyed Palestinian villages to hide evidence of their existence that is named in honor of Bob Hawke. That's a lot to take in. Are you guys still with me?
4: Yes.
2: Okay, we are now at point number four. How does Netanyahu keep Christians in bed with him? Christians donate an estimated $350 to $450 million to Israel every year, primarily driven by evangelical Christian Zionists. So it's super important to keep the Christians happy. But how do you do that while committing a genocide? It's easy. All you need to do is cloak your slaughter with biblical symbolism and language and the occasional Bible reference taken out of context, and Christians will dig their heads deeper into the sand while the Mediterranean Sea fills with blood. I'm going to give you three examples. The first is through social media.
0: The organization that donates the most money is the International Fellowship of Christians and Jews, IFCJ. Yael Eckstein, who is the daughter of the founder, has perfected her Instagram account to keep her Christian audience happy. Yael is a religious Jew, but doesn't shy away from sharing lots of posts where she's seen with TV evangelists praying for her or meeting with Christian leaders. She makes Zionism look wholesome and loving by sharing heartfelt posts about her life in the Holy Land. And most importantly, Yael shares stories. And as I mentioned earlier, stories are much more powerful than political ideas. So she skillfully weaves her apartheid ideologies into her Instagram quilt. That looks oh so wholesome and innocent, and the Christians lap it up and keep sending their money, reminding themselves that God will bless whoever blesses Israel. The second example that I'm pulling from a giant pile of Hasbara, Israeli propaganda, is a conference that Israel hosted late last year for over 1,000 pastors and Christian influencers from the US. A childhood friend was one of these chosen pastors. They spent a week in the Holy Land being anointed with holy propaganda to help prepare them fight for an ideological war. Their week in the Holy Land included activities like praying at the Western Wall and being taken on tour of Yad Vashem, the Holocaust Museum, without a single mention of the current Holocaust they are actively supporting. They were also taken to the Nova Festival site by the Gaza border, which has become a bit of a circus. It includes having virtual reality goggles put on. And for the next few moments, you get to experience what it was like being shot at on October 7th. Again, absolutely no mention of the genocide that at that point had been happening for over 2 years. Netanyahu himself met with these pastors and told them that they are now ambassadors for Israel, and it's their mission to return to their churches to remind their congregation to combat anti-Semitism and to keep praying for Israel. The pulpit must speak louder than the global propaganda. Now, this was only the practice run, because in 2026, the goal is to reach 1 million pastors. Now, the third example, it's a bit longer, but I want to show you the hidden symbolism that takes place, that sends a signal to Christian Zionists that Israel is participating in a holy war and fulfilling biblical prophecy to justify murdering innocent lives. The most obvious example only happened earlier this year. Leading up to the US attacking Iran, I noticed that there was an excessive amount of religious language being used on social media. I started taking screenshots as proof that I wasn't imagining it. It didn't take me long to realize that it was very likely that the attack would deliberately coincide with the Jewish festival Purim. Purim celebrates the story of Queen Esther and how, thanks to her bravery, the Jewish people were saved while living in exile in Persia, instead of being genocided by the evil royal official Haman. This year, Purim started on Monday, March 2nd. So in the weeks leading up, I was bracing myself for the missiles to begin then. Much to my surprise, the first missile was launched on Saturday, February 28th at 10 a.m. Tehran time, 2 days before Purim. I think we're all aware that only 20 minutes later, a school was targeted. And horrifically, 170 civilians were killed, mostly children aged 6 to 12. As I was trying to absorb the news of the war crime that had just taken place, I started Googling, because I vaguely remembered something about the Bible passage that is read out the Sabbath before Purim. Sure enough, at exactly the same time as the first missile was launched by Israel's bitch, aka the US Army, the rabbis in the Holy Land were reading out the passage from the Bible about Amalek. This passage commands the Jewish people to remember what the nation of Amalek did to them upon leaving Egypt and to eventually obliterate their memory. This portion of the Bible is read immediately before Purim, because Haman, the villain in the story, was a direct descendant of Amalek. Now, where have we heard the name Amalek before? On October 28, 2023, 21 days after October 7th, Netanyahu spoke to the Zionist nation. This will be a victory of good over evil, of light over darkness, of life over death. In this war, we will stand steadfast, more united than ever, certain in the justice of our cause. This is the mission of our lives. This is also the mission of my life. He then directly quoted Deuteronomy 25:17. Remember what Amalekites did to you. We remember and we fight. Amalek is also mentioned in 1 Samuel 15:3. Now go and smite Amalek and utterly destroy all that they have and spare them not, but slay both man and woman, infant and suckling, ox and sheep, camel and ass. By synchronizing the timing of the attack on Iran to coincide with the story of Amalek, Netanyahu was very cleverly signaling to his evangelical Christian supporters that this is a holy war and he's fulfilling biblical prophecy. This is exactly what the Christian Zionists get off on. That's the end of that segment, and just one more to go. So part five, a heartbreaking story, and then let's imagine together what a Zionist-free Palestine can look and feel like. For the past few months, we have come together every couple of Sundays to expose the truth about Zionism. And I really want to encourage you to look at the Anti-Zionism Australia YouTube page and watch the previous seminars. You will learn a lot about the history of Zionism. But it would be remiss of me to finish our series without painting a picture for a future that is free of Zionism. But before I do that, I want to share a short story from Gaza with you. Because as I said before, stories are more powerful than political statements. There are, of course, thousands and thousands of stories that I could have picked from. But I'm choosing this one because the woman I want to talk about is a friend of friends of mine. And in some ways, her story is symbolic of the Palestinian people. Except I'm going to add something to the ending that will hopefully paint a positive picture for the future in the midst of the despair. Ilham Farah was an 84-year-old firecracker of a woman. She was born in Gaza in 1939. 9 years before the Nakba, which makes her older than the state of Israel. Her father was the beloved Palestinian poet Hanna Dada Farah, and her family's roots grew deeply into Gaza for many centuries. Ilham was the first music teacher in Gaza and taught hundreds of students how to play instruments and to love music. Farah means joy, and Ilham Farah was known for her red hair, big hat, and her giant smile that matched her giant spirit. My friends describe her as their second mother, who gave them a sense of home and safety when they lived in Gaza as missionary kids in the 80s. Everyone loved Ilham, and nobody could tell her what to do. In November 2023, Ilham was sheltering with hundreds of Palestinians in the Holy Family Church in Gaza City. Christians, Muslims, it didn't matter. The church took them in to keep them safe. I've heard different reasons. Some say that Ilham wanted to go home to collect winter clothes for those sheltering. Others say she was going home to collect food. Even back then, in November 2023, the people in Gaza were already hungry. We will never know exactly why. But on Sunday, November 12th, 2023, Ilham organized for a driver to collect her from her church after sneaking out without telling anyone. Once they got closer to her home, the driver said he couldn't take her any further because it was too dangerous. Ilham, being Ilham, decided to walk the rest of the way. Around the corner from her home, an Israeli sniper aimed at his target and shot 84-year-old Ilham below her knee, and she collapsed on the hard ground. Ilham had her mobile phone with her and called her relatives, who were back at the church unaware of her daring escape. They immediately contacted the Red Cross. And just like what happened with little Hind Rajab, who was trapped in a car for hours with her dead relatives, the Red Cross was not given clearance by the Israeli army to dispatch an ambulance. So her relatives called neighbors to help. And despite seeing her bleeding on the street below and hearing her screams for help, there was nothing that they could do, because of the snipers aiming their machine guns at anyone who would attempt to help. Ilham was bleeding to death, but was strong enough to call her family who lived in Canada to say goodbye, as well as her priest back at the church, asking him to do the prayer for death. Gilam remained on the ground all through the night, still breathing, but with a pool of blood slowly expanding around her. The next morning, the Israeli army, knowing full well that Ilam was still alive, came down her street in a giant tank and crushed Ilam to death. I'm no longer religious, but when we talk about death, religious imagery can help soothe the pain. So I want to end my talk with painting a picture of the new Jerusalem that Ilam would have prayed for as a descendant of the ancient first Christians in Palestine, and that she deserved to experience in her lifetime. This new Jerusalem will have Palestine as its cornerstone. The mountains and the hills will break out in song as the Palestinian diaspora returns to their homeland. Each stone in the city wall will be engraved with the names of those martyred. Equality, justice, and collective liberation will be the city gates. It will be a single democratic state where all people live as equal citizens, free from military occupation, apartheid, and systematic displacement. Deeply rooted olive trees will stand tall as a reminder of the steadfast resilience of the Palestinian people, a defiant, active hope rooted in human survival, active solidarity, resistance to oppression. Sumud is the Arabic word that defines the Palestinian spirit, and it will echo throughout the world, calling out to indigenous people and to those of us who will listen. Inshallah, may justice come quickly, and may we all live to see free Palestine. I mean, one of the banners I recently had said, why should the Palestinians pay the price for racism in Europe? And I think that is a hard one to argue with. You know, why didn't Europe have to fix racism? Like, why did the Palestinians have to be dealt with that problem? I think that might break through for some people. The other thing, what I found, and it really highlighted when I was preparing for this, was I've always had 1948 as my starting point. That's always what I go back to. And it's so interesting, sort of almost like feeling my brain, and it was already happening with these seminars, you know, sort of moving the starting point back to the 1800s and looking at it from, you know, at Israel from that perspective, and just going, wow, this happened way before the Holocaust. This plan was well and truly already on its way before the Holocaust. And you keep hearing, you know, as Zionists say, oh, the Holocaust is why we needed to do this. It's like, well, then why did it start back in the 1800s? You know, it's just something to think about. But yeah, it's very hard to get through cult mentality. Yes?
4: What was it that enabled you to break through that brainwashing?
0: I won't do it justice, but basically there was no way I could have gone from being a Zionist to being an anti-Zionist. But it was too big of a step. I had to come through other causes first. So for me, it was volunteering with people who are seeking asylum and sort of starting to see the world through their eyes and their sort of, you know, power imbalances. And so that was like my starting point. From there, it went to First Nations, seeing, you know, the injustice with First Nation people and Indigenous stuff. And then it was even with the queer community and sort of starting to see things from their perspective. And by the time 2014 came around, I think I'd had enough sort of that sort of really looking at the world in terms of power dynamics. And I'd been married to a guy who was reading Noam Chomsky, and he was trying to get me to like have these conversations. I was like, dude, we need to talk about our marriage, not like Middle East. What was my argument? Because I only remember saying to him, hey, you're reading a book. This is all theory for you, but you will never understand what it's like to step on a bus and have to like scan the bus in case there's a suicide bomber on that bus and you're going to get killed. So, you know, it's all great for you to read these Chomsky books, but it's not embodied, right? So that I remember saying that to him, but I don't remember beyond that, and I'm sure he'll remember. So I do want to ask him about that. So the soil was prepared, right? I had started looking at the world in terms of power dynamics and all that, social justice, all these things. And then 2014, Gaza was being attacked by Israel. And thanks to Google, I was able to sit down and I just Googled
5: Gaza images. I don't know why I did it. I don't know what, you know. And I got into, I must have been Al Jazeera. Saw the images, and I think one of the first images that came up was, you know, that classic Gaza rubble, you know, the road with the rubble, the broken apartments, and there was a torso of a toddler. That's it. Just a torso. And it was that moment where just everything became so clear to me. It was like, you know, here's a dead child because, you know, and I didn't understand all, I've had to like, it's 12 years ago, so I've basically gone through like schooling to become an anti-Zionist, but I didn't have the language back then, I didn't really understand it, but I felt it. I felt that it was wrong, and then I had to sort of build on that feeling of it being wrong. I was out almost like the next day with a banner. Like it was that quick that I was like, right, you know, and it's been, I've sort of hit the ground running and, you know, haven't stopped since. But, you know, I'm still learning stuff. I'm still sort of having to like strip my brain of Zionism. It's that sort of deeply ingrained. I think what I've learned the hard way is that when we talk about humans, it's messy. It's never going to be one or the other. It's never going to be that sort of black and white, light and, you know, day and night. Anyway, like, it's just messy. And humans are annoying, and there's personalities, and, you know, people are not going to agree on everything. And I would say that just like with everything else in life, there's going to be variants of anti-Zionism. I think at the moment, it's very helpful. It sounds terrible, but like to focus on the genocide, you know, for example, in Gaza, and to just be like, you know what, we can discuss all the topics, but the house is burning now. Let's get the people out of the burning house, and once we have done that, we can discuss the borders of the garden, and we can talk about what's in the, who put what in the, you know, basement, and who owns the whatever, you know. But for now, it's just such a humanitarian urgency to like stop the killing. I do want to highlight, and we'll end on this, is privilege. We all have privilege. I actually look at my Palestinian friends, I think, well, it's a privilege to actually grow up understanding this stuff. I know you have to learn the hard way, but it's a privilege, because having to unlearn and learn it as an adult is really hard. So to, you know, the idea that you grow up with these things is a gift in many ways. But we all have privilege. We all need to use it. And don't think about what other people are doing. Do what you can within your capacity. But we all, you know, we all need to think creatively about how to use our privilege and to get organized and to work, collaborate together. Anyways, I'll end on that. Thank you.
3: 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I'm David Barsamian. 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
4: Our guest is James Loeffler, Felix Posen Professor of Modern Jewish History at Johns Hopkins University, and the author of a new book, Exceptional Hatred, Anti-Semitism and the Fight Over Free Speech in Modern America.
3: On the 15th anniversary of Occupy Wall Street, we examine privacy in the digital age, including what lawyers should do to protect their confidential communications, but for all of us as well.
4: Our guest is Jonathan Stribling Oos, a New York City lawyer and digital security consultant who founded Constitutional Communications and has trained hundreds of attorneys in cybersecurity and ethics.
3: Stay with us. I'm Heidi Boghossian, New York City attorney and activist.
4: I'm Stephen Rohde, retired civil rights lawyer and author on issues of civil liberties. Today in America, and I'm quoting here, we proclaim our commitment to fighting hatred while applying it selectively. We champion free speech until confronted with speech we despise and minimize the claims of those wounded by words. American democracy stands at a precipice, besieged by authoritarian politics, resurgent nativism, and populist demagoguery. These forces, once relegated to history, now threaten our pluralistic society and its defining commitments to freedom and equality. Those chilling words are from the brand new book, Exceptional Hatred, Anti-Semitism and the Fight Over Free Speech in Modern America, by James Loeffler.